0: paraphernalia were found at the scene. The investigation included multiple search warrants and toxicology tests. The 44-year-old woman is charged with first-degree manslaughter, domestic violence. The razor clam harvest along the Washington coast will have to wait. Brad Ford reports.
1: The Washington Department of Fish and Wildlife is postponing the razor clam season that was set to start October 9th on four Washington beaches. Levels of domoic acid toxin are increasing, and in some cases, they're already above safe levels. Domoic acid is a natural toxin that can be harmful or fatal if consumed. Cooking the clams does not eliminate the toxin. Testing will continue to determine if the season can be opened. I'm Brad Ford.
0: In sports, all remaining teams in action today in the Major League Baseball Divisional Playoffs. Cleveland has stayed alive with a 9-3 win at the Chicago White Sox and now trail the best of five 2-1. Atlanta trying to hold off elimination at home against the LA Dodgers. The Braves trail that series 2-1. The New York Yankees are trying to keep from being swept in three as they host Tampa Bay. And San Diego hosts Milwaukee in Game 4 with the Brewers trying to advance tonight to the National League Championship Series. In our KCIS Seattle area forecast, it'll be mostly clear tonight, partly sunny tomorrow, cloudy with a chance of rain Friday, partly sunny with a chance of morning rain on Saturday, and sunny skies Sunday and Columbus Day. Our lows tonight, the upper 40s to mid 50s, highs tomorrow in the 60s to lower 70s to the lower 60s Friday, around 60s Saturday and Sunday, and to the mid 60s on Monday. We'll take a look at traffic next.
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0: A new problem in Tacoma, disabled southbound 5 around South 272nd, 74th. It's about a 10-minute slowdown from Highway 16. It's blocking in the left center lane. In Everett, an accident on the left side of the road on northbound 5 approaching Lowell Road. It's back to 526. That takes about 10 minutes to get through there. Elsewhere, we have about a 30-minute drive on South 405 leaving downtown Bellevue, northeast 4th to Coal Creek Parkway. Southbound I-5, about 30 minutes from 85th to Denny. Northbound 5, just over 10 minutes approaching Spokane Street up to James. 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
11: This
5: Hi, friends. Welcome to In the Market with Janet Parshall. I am so excited about the conversation we're going to have this hour, and I'm thrilled that you're going to join us. And here's what I'm going to guess. I'm going to guess that so many of you will then go to the website, you are going to download this podcast, and you're going to share it with family and friends. Why do I know? Because I know that you're hungry to get some answers. Listen, on this program, we talk about what's being bought and sold in the marketplace of ideas on a regular basis. John Bunyan, in his Brilliance and Pilgrim's Progress, referred to it as Vanity Fair. But that was his his word really for the marketplace. And Christian and Faithful, his companion at this part of his journey, walk into the Vanity Fair, and they don't want to be recognized because they're going to be ridiculed. Who doesn't want to be marginalized? I mean, we sometimes are afraid to lovingly confront because we are afraid we're going to be recognized as followers of Christ Jesus. And so we pull our collars up just like Christian and Faithful did, but the merchants still shout at us whether we want it or not. And they shout at us today through government, through entertainment, through school books, through school board meetings. Every time you turn around, someone's going to tell you what is right versus what is wrong. And they're going to say that you fall into one of two camps, either the oppressed or the oppressor. And rather than repairing the breach, as it says in the book of Isaiah, you're going to see people who, wearing a masquerade of justice, are really trying to divide and foment more animosity and hatred. So here's what I know. As followers of Jesus Christ, you're looking for answers. You want to know how, when you go into that marketplace, because John 17 says, that's exactly where you're supposed to go. No detours. You must needs pass through it, said Bunyan in his old English. So you and I are going to go out into that marketplace, and we're going to hear this stuff, and we're wondering, how do we respond? How do we discern? How do we separate truth from fiction? How do we take that mandate from Ephesians and speak the truth in love? Never designed to be easy, but obviously we have a father who says, don't frustrate your children. So this Heavenly Father of ours is not going to frustrate us. We can do it, because we can do all things through Christ who strengthens us. But we also have to be prepared. That's why we're told to study to show ourselves approved. God's big on prep. And so this is part of that prep before you go out there. So what does it mean to be woke? And why do I so often quote Paul's gentle nudge to the ribs, awake, O sleeper? Because it's easy for you to be put into sort of a sleepy state where you can no longer discern. You don't know what the times are all about. You don't know how to redeem the nation. You don't know how to seek the welfare of the city, because you either haven't prepared or you don't know where to go for the information. So when I hit something that just fires on all cylinders, biblical truth, historical accuracy, application to what's going on in the world around us, I get pretty excited. And boy, did I find that in the book, Awake, Not Woke, A Christian Response to the Cult of Progressive Ideology. That's right down the highway of what we talk about on this program on a regular basis. This is a superb book. And I can't determine whether or not it's superb because I'm going to talk to somebody my kids would call a brainiac, because she's a fellow in Washington, D.C. at the Ethics and Public Policy Center, and they don't let just anybody in. You got to have something between your ears. Or it's because she's a mom of six. And so this is a mother's heart looking well to the ways of her household, as it says in Scripture. I want to tell you a little more about Noelle Mehring. Noelle, as I noted before, is at the Center for Ethics and Public Policy, but she writes regularly on topics of politics and culture and religion. She has a background in philosophy as well as home design. Now, how's that for being super prepared for the work that God has called you for? She's a frequent contributor to the National Catholic Register, The American Mind, The Federalist, among other books and publications. And I'm telling you, this book in my classroom would be required reading, because it is bibliocentric and it really speaks to what we need to remember as we engage the culture. And that is the centrality of the gospel and the importance of Christ in the midst of all of this. So Noelle, first of all, kudos on an absolutely superb book. I hope it rockets to the top of the best-selling charts, giving you encouragement that people are hungry to know how to do exactly what we're commanded to do, which is to speak that truth in love. But second of all, I know how busy you are, so thank you for the gift of your time. I can't give it back. And I've already been blessed just reading your book, so now to get to spend an hour with you means so much. So the warmest of welcomes, and I'm thrilled you're here.
11: Oh, thank you so much for your kind, kind words. It's a true honor to be here with you.
5: I have to ask you, because you've written on the theology of the home, and I love that, by the way, that really is looking well to the ways of our household. How do you go from something like that to really engaging what is the cultural Goliath right now, which is this cultural, the critical thinking, by the way, this wokeness, all of this? It's got a panoply of names, but it's all the same stuff. We'll get into that in a minute. In some respects, that might be a paradigm shift, but maybe I'm missing something here. Why did you choose to engage on this?
11: No, I think it's a great question. And my co-author for Theology of Home, Carrie Gress, she and I talk about this a lot, that she has written, you know, more polemical books about feminism, and then I've written this woke book. But, you know, truly, Theology of Home was a flip side of the same coin, whereas in one respect, the home, you know, I'm taking on forthrightly how the home and family life has been a target of this movement for decades. And Theology of Home was sort of the other side of that coin. Well, what is the positive, beautiful vision that we can rediscover, that the culture is made really obscure for us. So they seem really different in a lot of ways. They are, but they do have come from the same place in that lens.
5: Yeah, and I appreciate the answer so much. And that answer does not surprise me at all. So what I love about the book is that you take the time to build the history on this. And I think that's crucial that we take some time doing that as well, Noel, because this didn't appear ex nihilo. This is an old idea that's been entrenched in a myriad of ways and promoted by a myriad of

0: Divided at the Loudoun County School Board. It was critical class theory in communist China before she fled. So the insertion of a word in there just is another modifier of the separation of the oppressed and the oppressor. When we come back, Noel, take me back to what you think might be considered the seminal beginnings of this and who some of the key players were. I'm excited. I'm already agreeing the fact that one segment is gone. Much more with Noel Mehring, her brand new, very important, timely book called Awake, Not Woke, A Christian Response to the Cult of Progressive Ideology. Back after this.
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0: Hi, this is Janet Parshall, and you're listening to AM 630 KCIS. We have always faced two choices, either believe the good news from and about God or believe the ancient lie that life is better without him. That's why I've chosen the story of God and us as this month's Truth Tool. 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We're visiting with Noel Mehring, a fellow at Washington, D.C.'s based think tank, the Ethics and Public Policy Center. It's a fabulous, fabulous organization, by the way. And she is also, by the way, the co-director of the Theology of Home Project. She is an editor for Theology at Home, co-author of the Theology of Home book series. And she joins us today with her brand new book, Awake, Not Woke, A Christian Response to the Cult of Progressive Christianity. You say so many brilliant things in the book, Noel. One that I thought was particularly important was you go back to that directive we're given in Ephesians about speaking the truth in love, not truth or love, never multiple choices, the two in equal application. But one of the things about wokeness, you say, is that it pits love and truth against each other. Talk to me about that.
5: Sure. Well, I think this has been a fundamental tactic of the movement. I mean, you see it in the way that we have now the idea that to be a loving, compassionate person, you have to accept fundamental lies about our human nature, especially about our embodied reality. So, you know, the sexual revolution, first and foremost, we were told that what we do with our bodies is essentially meaningless and depends on our desire and our consent. And that introduced such a fundamental lie that now it's taken to its extreme, really, in transgenderism. Mm-hmm. But what you see is that this always ends up in violence and actually hatred, because there cannot be any peace when we have such a fundamental lie introduced, and to pin that on love, that love can be built around a lie itself is a lie. It's not loving. Love and truth without love is, that's not fundamentally true, and love without truth is not fundamentally love. Mm-hmm. So both virtues require the other in order to truly be what they are. But this has been a tactic that they've used for a long time, is to really intimidate Christians in particular into abandoning any sort of adherence to a moral law under the guise that to adhere to a moral law is to embrace something that's bigoted.
0: Yeah. Wow. So much there. Let me read one of your quotes. You said, woke ideology has crept and dripped like a poison into the corners and cells of an unsuspecting body of people. It corrupts Christianity by turning it into a religion without justice, without mercy, and ultimately without Christ. And that's why this conversation is crucial. So let me go back to what you said before. You write that ultimately, if one espouses what we know to be biblical truth to a woke culture, that it isn't just the ideology that's disdained, it's the person speaking it, correct?

0: That's right. Yeah. I think part of the goal is to, you know, the traditional Christian perspective would be that we love the sinner and hate the sin. They've really inverted that to now you love the sin and you hate the sinner. Mm-hmm. You know, that we've relocated our judgment onto the hearts of other people because we don't no longer have any objectivity about action. And this has been really damaging. And one of the reasons why I fundamentally wanted to write the book is because, you know, I see a lot of Christians being pulled into this movement. It really operates on deception and confusion. And I think that confusion leads to a whole host of errors that are really harmful to the very people that they claim to want to help.
1: Yes.
0: And that's where I think the fundamental injustice lies.
1: Exactly. I could not agree with you more. And I think the Pied Piper plays a tune with words like mercy and justice and victim. And that all plays well in the heart of a human being who we are told in the Word of God to seek justice, that we are to be merciful people, that we are to be lovers, and we're supposed to take care of the least among us. So when you hear of a victim, obviously, you immediately categorize that as the least among us. So all of the words are there. But Noel, part of the deception, it seems to me, is it, and it's Orwellian, and you talk about this in the book, is that the words resonate with a preconceived notion of what they mean based on biblical truth, but they're not applied in the same way.
0: That's exactly right. So I think that's part of the manipulation is that, you know, these are good Christian precepts to walk with the marginalized, with the suffering, with the victim.
1: Yes.
0: Those are true premises, but then they introduce a whole host of conclusions that are actually do the exact opposite of what, a sort of biblical understanding of justice and a natural human understanding of justice would imply. And so they take those words and those good precepts, and then they enforce within them a method of critical theory that really is, contrary ultimately to the nature of the person, but also to God himself. It's a deeply destabilizing movement. It separates us from one another. It separates us even from ourselves, where we become bifurcated because we are no longer even having clarity about our own human nature. And then it ultimately separates us from the Lord. And I think that's the goal ultimately is to be parasitically operating off of a sort of waning Christian sense in a lot of people until it has replaced that Christianity ultimately.
1: Oh, spot on. This is why I've said all along at its basis, it's spiritual warfare. I wouldn't say that testifying before Congress, but I happen to believe in my own heart that the subtext of this is very much spiritual warfare. So go back, if you would, to some of the origins. That was a question I posited just before the break, and you can't talk about this. You're in error if you don't talk about this without recognizing the role that Karl Marx plays in this. Talk to me about that.
0: That's right. So he was really crucial. I mean, he set up the whole framework of dividing all of the populace into two categories, the simple binary of oppressor versus oppressed. And he developed what he called conflict theory, that the point of society is to be continually critiquing and breaking things apart until we get to a point of revolution. And that the mechanism for achieving that revolution is to be constantly reminding people and waking them up to the way that they have miserable lives, to make them hate the concept of suffering. So he realized pretty early on that the family and the faith are the two biggest obstacles to revolution, because the faith really helps us to know how to suffer well, to put things into internal perspective, to carry our cross. And the family is the first introduction into, having a happy home, and also to sort of communicating who God is through the role of the father and the health. It creates a healthy society, that simple cell. And he knew that destabilizing the family and destabilizing the faith would help people to become in full of rage, also despair, and eventually violence. So he was right on. And but the thing that happened is that when revolution he thought was inevitable, it didn't happen in Germany. And so a group of men formed what we call the Frankfurt School to analyze why the revolution had not occurred. They came to the United States in 1935, welcomed by Columbia University. And this is really where you see the origins of critical theory. And they were neo-Marxists, but they were also neo-Freudians. And they understood that you can broaden the revolution beyond economics.
1: Oh, and boy, do you talk about that in the book. That was an eye-opener, and I would love to cover that when we get back, Noel. The book is called Awake, Not Woke, A Christian Response to the Cult of Progressive Ideology. And in case you haven't figured it out yet, there is so much in this book that even with the gift of 1 hour of Noel's time, I'm not going to be able to go as far and as deep and as wide as I'd love to. So you know what? If this conversation gets you curious enough to get the book, then I will have done my job well. Let me take a break. We'll be right back. Yeah.

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7: Hi, this is Janet Parshall, and you're listening to AM 630 KCIS. Awake, Not Woke, the brand new book by Noelle Mehring. She is a fellow at the Ethics and Public Policy Center here in Washington, D.C., and she writes regularly on the topics of politics and culture and religion with a background in philosophy. And boy, does that come through loud and clear in her brand new Essential in My Classroom Required Reading. So, Noelle, this fusion between neo-Marxism and Freudian beliefs, this is why so often when moms and dads show up at the school board meetings, they're not just talking about, quote, critical race theory, but the next thing you know, transgenderism pops up. And for a whole lot of moms all across the country and dads, they're going, whoa, whoa, I thought you were talking race. How does transgender work into all of this? If we look at the beginnings, first principles, right? You have to understand first principles that there is a profoundly historic and not by accident linkage between Marxist beliefs and Freudian beliefs. So talk to me about this.
8: Yeah, no, I think this is so important. And I remember there was a lot of confusion when people started realizing that Black Lives Matter had on their statement of beliefs that they wanted to queer the culture and disrupt the traditional nuclear family. And a lot of people rightly thought, well, what does that have to do with racial justice? And this speaks to the point that you're making. And they are intimately connected in the woke movement. So, for example, the woke will say that the history of the Frankfurt School believed as well that our oppression is not just from oppressive groups outside of ourselves, but actually through an internal repression where we strive to conform to the moral law that is, you know, has the dominance in our minds and in the culture, and that moral law itself oppresses us and we repress ourselves by conforming to it. Mm-hmm. So part of our political liberation is not just triumphing over groups that oppress us, but also by freeing ourselves from the need to be embrace traditional sexual morality. We have to actually become transgressive, identify the transgressive desires that we have, sexual desires that are non-conforming, and we have to live them out and express them in order to truly be liberated.
7: Wow. But when you think back on what you said, that Marx understood that if you want to foment revolution and create an unsettled environment in a culture, you go after religion and you go after family. So we shouldn't be surprised, by the way, that we're seeing it manifest itself the way it is today, should we?
8: That's exactly right. You know, the father was a particular target. Every revolutionary from Marx to Marcuse understood that you have to corrupt men in order to destabilize the society. Why? I think because they knew once men become sexually licentious and, you know, as they would say, tomcats, then women become distrustful and hardened. They become calloused. And that enables a woman to become sexually licentious because she's no longer, you know, there's a tenderness that is she's hot, that she's papered over, and that allows her to act on, to, you know, disregard her own body in certain ways. And then children become rebellious because the people most tasked for them to trust, their parents, now no longer have moral authority at this point. And so they introduced all these social pathologies and wounds into the culture by destabilizing the family. And then they look at those very wounds as further evidence that we need more revolution. So they point to the fact that men are unreliable or toxic masculinity. And they say, oh, look, there's further evidence that we need to defeat men, fight the patriarchy. Well, they were the ones who introduced these deep wounds and created this whole society or encouraged this whole culture of men behaving badly. So you see how it infuriates. It's just such a frustrating phenomenon.
7: Exactly.
8: But it really is an effective tool for revolution. Is this sense of destruction of the family, and that has been explicitly a target in their literature for decades.
7: And let me pause on this note because I know that we're throwing a lot of stuff at our listeners, but I really want them to get so many of the points that you're making. You use the word revolution. That's what you would have to understand, Mom and Dad, that this isn't just politics. This isn't just some headline of the day. This is a well-orchestrated revolution, and your kids are very much pawns in this game. That's why we're having this conversation. You brought up Herbert Marcuse. Talk to me about how he played into this, exactly what you were just saying, and the linkage between him and Angela Davis, which you write about in the book.
8: Yeah, so he was sort of a celebrity intellectual in the 1960s. He was extremely influential. He was sort of this, intellectual superstar. And he wrote prolifically and mentored a lot of very influential people, including people in the Weather Underground, and also, as you said, Angela Davis. Mm-hmm. And he really understood and hit on the idea that the revolution, you can take advantage of all sorts of different groups of people in order to broaden the fault lines throughout society. So he saw, well, Black people have suffered. So what we can do is turn their suffering into agents of revolution by radicalizing them. And then he saw women, the feminist movement, that this was a real effective agent for revolution as well. And then eventually became the homosexuality and now transgenderism, obviously, but he wasn't doing that then. But he mentored Angela Davis and what it means to be to work for the sake of revolution, even to justify violence for that end. And so she was very active in the Communist Party. And so many people, even in the Weather Underground, they went on to become teach at the teachers' colleges, mm-hmm. and train generations of teachers how to and superintendents and these types of things on how to be agents for change. This was a really effective way of getting activism into the educational system from K through 12 and of course through the colleges.
7: Wow. Let me take a break at this point. Let me just say to my friends listening, Noelle, that there is so much more to the history here. It was nauseatingly important to me, if I can couple those two words together, to read this. The linkage, by the way, between this licentiousness sexually and the Marxist ideas. I had never seen or read about the linkage with such clarity as I have in Noelle's book. So it's not by accident that you're seeing the advancement of transgenderism. But I also want you to understand, if you go back to Marx's idea that if you can get rid of religion, the opiate of the people, and if you can tear down the family, particularly displace the role of the father, which is a direct assault, by the way, at Christ, then you begin to understand this revolution has some very well laid out plans. So how is it manifesting itself today so that you, Mom and Dad, can recognize it? More with Noelle Maring right after this.
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14: Had a good Wednesday afternoon. Our biggest backups right around Seattle. Southbound 405 takes about 25 minutes out of downtown Bellevue from Northeast 8th, the Coal Creek Parkway. Northbound 405 takes about 20 minutes approaching 520 up past 85th and Kirkland. About a 15-minute approach to I-5 on westbound 520 from around Midspan. Southbound 5 into downtown Seattle. The slowdown starts around Lake City Way down past Mercer. That's about a 25-minute drive. Northbound 5, about 15 minutes from Michigan up to James Street is your slowdown. 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In our KCIS Seattle area forecast, it'll be mostly clear tonight, partly sunny tomorrow, cloudy with a chance of rain Friday, partly sunny with a chance of morning rain on Saturday, and sunny skies Sunday and Columbus Day. Our lows tonight, the upper 40s to mid-50s, highs tomorrow in the 60s to lower 70s to the lower 60s Friday, around 60s Saturday and Sunday, and to the mid-60s on Monday.
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19: The civil authorities have issued a child abduction emergency for all of Washington beginning at 5:20 p.m. and ending at 6:20 p.m. The Washington State Patrol, on behalf of the Oregon State Police, has issued an Amber Alert for a 3-year-old. Victim is a 3-year-old male named Joshua Arbales. Victim is 3 feet tall, weighs 40 pounds, has brown hair, brown eyes. They were last seen on October 6th. 2026, 10 a.m. in the area of Southwest Western Avenue in Beaverton, Oregon. He is in the company of Mari Cruz Martinez, a 39-year-old female, who is 5 feet, 3 inches tall, weighing 140 pounds, with brown hair, brown eyes. They may be traveling in a white 2022 Mercedes GLB, Oregon license plate, pound mommy. If you have information, please call 911.
7: 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And I do want to thank you for financially supporting In the Market with Janet Parshall. That's why we can have conversations like the one we're having with Noel Maring. And I have to tell you, in a woke culture, woke entertainment, woke government, woke corporations, this is markedly politically incorrect, even if it's biblically and factually spot on. The book that Noel has written is called Awake, Not Woke. And for those of us who read God's Word, we hear over and over again that admonition from Paul that tells us to awake, O sleeper. All right, that's we've been called for such a time as this. You need to know what's going on in the world out there. And this is a war for what ideas will take up residency in the human heart. And it's a very intense war. First, you have to recognize exactly what these ideas are so that you can, in fact, look well to the ways of your household. Noel wrote this book as a Christian response to the cult of progressive ideology. So I want to go back to help us recognize this, because I get so many emails and notes from listeners, Noel, that say, how do I know if it's in my school? I mean, the NEA passes a resolution that says, make sure you fight anybody who comes and talks about it. You've got a lawsuit in Rhode Island from a mom who under FOIA says, I want information on CRT in the school, and then NEA turns around and sues the mom. And then you have openly in the NEA resolutions the fact that they're going to push this stuff in the public schools. So it's not if it's coming to your school, it's there already. But mom and dad just are looking for the evidence of its manifestation. You say that there are 3 key elements to foster this idea of oppressor and oppressor, as you call it, victim mob mentality. The 3 elements are the group over the person, human will over reason, human power over true authority. Break that down a little bit for us.
8: Sure. Well, in the first one, group over person, you know, human beings are meant to be in groups. You know, the family's the first introduction into being in some sort of community. But the good, you can tell a healthy group by the fact that the good of the individual is the good of the group. They're not pitted against each other. Mm-hmm. And what the woke do is they invert that. So the good of the individual is subordinated to the good of the group to the point where it becomes destructive to the individual. So here's what do I mean by that? So, for example, as Christians, we would define an individual as being defined by the love of God. Mm-hmm. And that implies a gospel message to go out and give people the good news that they are loved. The woke define the human person not by the love of God, but by the hatred of society and giving them sort of an anti-gospel where they're to spread the bad news to people that they are hated or that they are haters. And so what that does is it puts their oppression first and foremost in front of them. In other words, it makes the most important part of them that they are a part of a group that is aggrieved. And so this is why you'll see, you know, there's a switch from saying, I am a person who is black or I'm a person who is white. Now you put you have to center your identitarian, the piece of you, because that is the most central. Or you'll have, you know, a New York Times writer recently said that we all know there's a difference between being racially black or being politically black. Hmm. In other words, the implication is it's really not about defending a person who is black or uplifting him or empowering him. It's only if he has the right political voice, the right ideology. So it's about the ideology more and to the detriment of the flourishing of the human person. You see this with pro-life women as well. Mm-hmm. To be pro-life as a woman, your voice is going to be quieted and silenced. You're not going to be celebrated the way you are if you're pro-choice because you're not embracing the key act that fights your oppression in their mind, which is the ability to kill your own children.
7: Right.
8: So it's really destructive of the human person. And it creates this incentive, perverse incentive to look for ways in which you're victimized. So, you start to scan your environment because you find your moral stature based on how you are aggrieved or how you're hurt. And as society becomes more just in some ways, far less racist. You know, I come from mixed race parents. Their marriage 50 years ago is very different than how they're accepted now, blessedly.
7: Yes.
8: And so what happens is that as injustice becomes harder to find, but our demand for injustice increases, we start to find microaggressions. We have to find invisible layers of oppression because we have to find our victimhood somewhere in order to have value according to the system. So that's really the first, what I call the dogma. The second one is the elevation of human will over reason. We talked about this a little bit mm-hmm. with the idea that our part of our liberation is to identify the transgressive sexual desires inside of us. And then to really fly our freak flag, you know, as a children's musical actually had a song called Fly Your Freak Flag. Mm. But that is how you free yourself is by emphasizing will over reason and over human nature. Every communist regime has always operated based on trying to dismantle our concept of our human nature. They did this in Mao's China, obviously in communist Germany. And you see this very acutely in the transgender movement. So basically what the movement is saying is that you can speak into reality, something that is in defiance of your body, your bodily reality, which basically means your body means nothing. Mm. And if our bodies mean nothing, ultimately we mean nothing. So where the transgender movement poses as a movement of compassion to include people who are suffering on the fringe, it actually is eradicating for all of society our stable sense of what a person is. And that carries all sorts of very violent implications, ultimately, that we can instrumentalize our own bodies, but also eventually justify the instrumentalization of the other person's body. And that's what we call popularly expressive individualism, the idea that I can decide what I am.
7: Yes.
8: The third dogma is power over authority. The authority truly is the target of this. You know, ultimately, it's the patria, patriarchy, ultimately, all these, the patria, the fatherland, the idea of fatherhood, the idea of God himself, that these, all three of these distortions are targeted at the logos because they're diminishing the person, reason, and authority. And the Jesus Christ is, the logos is the mind, the reason of God, manifest in the person of Jesus Christ, who is the author and authority of all.
7: Yes.
8: And it really is ultimately targeting the logos in that way.
7: Wow. Again, I want our friends to understand how deep this is. It's more than just an argument at a local school board meeting. It is a very dangerous ideology. You point out that in order for what the oppressors want, and this is the part I think where so many people get frustrated, Noel, is that the oppressors want people to repent, express sorrow and shame at their immutable characteristic, your whiteness. But then you point out that they never want the oppressor, quote unquote, to be forgiven. Well, so this is never about healing the breach, as I noted earlier in our conversation. It isn't about bringing people together. It is about going out of your way in every way possible to make sure that there is division among people. In fact, if you look that up in the dictionary, that's the definition of a revolution, isn't it?
8: It is. And, you know, that it is also the machinations of a cult. You know, the yes. idea that I have to continually repent, but there's never going to actually be true forgiveness. There's never actually going to be mercy. And furthermore, that my sin is an immutable characteristic of myself rather than something that I actually choose out of my free will to do, which is the traditional understanding of sin. And so what it does is it abstracts sin, where it's not truly about you growing in virtue. Rather, it's just about recognizing that whether or not you're in the correct group, you're in the group that has power. And this is, you know, by elevating the sense that white people are always going to be racist, inevitably racist, what it does is it conceals the fact that they have actually achieved power politically. You know, that because the woke have to always posture that they are the victim or that they are the advocates of the victim. Once it becomes clear that they have achieved power, which I think when we have our U.S. embassies all over the world flying the pride flag, and every corporation practically in America has to send me an email every June telling me to celebrate pride, I think they've got a lot of power. And if they're the victims at this point, then I'll take some of that victimhood, because it's pretty powerful. But you know, as long as there's a continually a continual perpetrator, you know, whiteness, maleness, you know, all these groups, then it conceals the fact that they've actually are becoming tyrannical themselves.
7: That is so perfectly said. Let me go back to this idea of authority, because I think this is why you say ultimately this is attack against Christianity. And it harkens back, you titled it one of the chapters in the book, this goes back to that very first lie, Genesis chapter 3, that you shall be like gods. There is no submitting to an authority that's transcendent, it's absolute, it's protective, it is divine in its authorship. It is the self-generated idea of what constitutes authority and rule. And that also, it seems to me, is a prescription for mayhem. Talk to me about that.
8: Yeah, you know, I mean, I think authority is so at the key of this, that the idea and authority truly, etymologically, I talk about this in the book, it's connected to springing from an author. That in other words, in order to have any sort of authority, there has to be something you reverence. It's bestowed on you from above. And by eliminating the concept of authority, all you're left with is human power, which becomes quickly about control, right? Mm-hmm. But what they do, you even see that it's not only just that we don't reverence authority in a hierarchical way, but however, we don't reference any sort of measure at all. This is why they're trying to disrupt math, right? By saying that there's a way in which 2 + 2 = 5, and that to object to that is to, you know, perpetuate the oppression of a dominant white culture. And what they're saying is that basically there's no measure outside of ourselves. There's no objective truth, which means that any injustice in this life has to be attributed to systemic forces outside of myself totally. I have no moral agency. I cannot improve my life. And what this does is it means that all injustice has to be controlled externally by an overly powerful state, because we don't have the ability to improve. We don't have the ability to struggle, to strive, to change our circumstances in life. We don't have moral agencies. So our successes and failures have to be attributed to something outside of ourselves.
7: Wow. So well said, and so reflective of the way in which you write in your new book. I was thinking when you were talking, ultimately, and I'll put it in very pedantic terms, but ultimately this is a war against God. And it also makes the declarative lie that truth is not knowable, it isn't obtainable, and it isn't applicable. And that's really the root of so much of this. So Noelle, when we come back, mom to mom, I want to ask you how kids are really the pawns in this game. And most important of all, I know there are a lot of parents right now going, okay, they're giants in the land, I'm just a grasshopper, what in the world can I do? So I want to get a charge from you on how we can look well to the ways of our household in the midst of all of this. Awake, not woke, a Christian response to the cult of progressive ideology. Noelle Maring's the author. Back after this.
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7: Hi, this is Janet Parshall, and you're listening to AM 630 KCIS. If I were going to describe Nicole Mehring's brand new book, Awake, Not Woke, I would call it brilliant and I would call it necessary, extremely necessary. The subtitle is Why We're Having This Conversation, A Christian Response to the Cult of Progressive Ideology. And again, as rich as this conversation has been up to this point, and boy has it been, there is even so much more in the book. You can tell by the way that Noel speaks. And remember, scripture says out of the overflow of the heart, the mouth speaks. She is as sharp as can be and really has learned to discern these issues. And it's important. We need a tutorial from someone just like that. Here's our kids. I'm a mom of four. You're a mom of six. Our kids are the pawns in this game. It's starting as low as kindergarten. Tell me how they're being used. Again, it's a wake-up call for moms and dads listening all across the country.
8: Yeah, no, I think it's so important to know, understand, and talk about this. And it really gets to the heart of the way that this is a spiritual battle. So one of the things I dive into in the book is that it ultimately is a desire to deify ourselves, to make gods of ourselves. Hmm. And the way they do that is look at who, like, think if you, Christ is the perfect innocent victim. And what they want to do is they want to become the perfect innocent victim. So this is why victimhood becomes so crucial to their identity. But it's also, they also want to claim Christ's innocence for themselves. They cannot, obviously, but what they can do, the next best thing, you know, according to that, this sort of sinister way of thinking, which is you have to corrupt innocence in this world, because innocence is a signpost pointing us towards God, pointing us to a good, to an objective measure. Hmm. So innocence in the world, the critical theory is dominance. And, you know, the innocence of children is a threat to woke ideology. Protecting children, their innocence, usually, you know, that means that we keep them from adult sexuality, from, you know, perversions, from violence. But shielding them from these things has two negative ramifications, according to the woke. It allows that children and society itself to maintain the idea that traditional sexual behavior between one man and one woman in marriage is the norm, and therefore preferred way of being. And that sexuality that veers from these norms is then marginalized. And that's not okay for the woke. Secondly, it shuts the door for many children who maybe would be open to, you know, exploring certain types of perversions. So this is why you have things like transgender story hours in libraries. It's such a bizarre phenomenon, but according to their inner logic, it really makes sense. You have to disabuse children of the uncomfortability of men becoming women or dressing as women or, you know, whatever, in order to disrupt the dominant norm of traditional sexuality in society in general. So it really has to corrupt children by the logic of the movement.
7: Wow. That's so much to take in and for parents to process. So let me say something else that you wrote in the book that I think is important. For centuries, Christians were told to refrain from judging our neighbor's heart. By the way, judge not, most torturous verse taken out of context ever in scripture, even if that person, by the way, had clearly done wrong. But this is what you write, Noel, and it's so good. But somewhere along the road of thinning theology and increasingly demagogic secularism, modern Christianity absorbed and internalized the measure that do not judge, in particular, is synonymous with do not acknowledge that acts can be right or wrong in general. So successful has been the effort to brand morally normative statements as judgmental that many shepherds have become cowardly and their flock apathetic. Talk to me more about that, because boy, is that spot on.
8: Yeah, I think that was such an effective tactic. And, you know, and it goes back to what we were talking about earlier, that Christians really, you know, most people don't want to be understood to be a bigot or to be full of hate or to be, you know, it's been ingrained in us in so much media. For example, think about the church lady in Saturday Night Live, the church lady skit where she would wag her finger and shame, shame, shame. And in movie after movie, you know, the traditional person is always portrayed as being a hypocrite, as being hateful, as being really uptight, all these things. And what it's done is that, you know, it was under the guise, tolerance was under the guise that we're just going to, you know, your neighbor doing such and such XYZ is not going to affect you. So why not just live and let live? However, I think people are really waking up to the fact that it was never meant to remain there. It was always meant to eradicate and oppressively force Christians to accept this new ideology. And you see this, and even the fact that there was a religious exemption, you know, where Christian colleges could hire for mission and, you know, and say that homosexuality is not allowed on campus or in their faculty, that had to be an exemption. As in other words, what became the norm is the embrace of woke, this woke ideology. It's not a neutral perspective. It is it's an ideology that has its own understanding of what ought to be. And I think Christians have been so duped in thinking that, you know, this is a live and let live movement. It's not. It's meant to eradicate the idea that Christians can have a voice in the public square at all, or have any sort of weigh in on moral law or moral understanding and the moral formation of the future in our schools and in our corporations and all these things. It was always meant to silence that voice.
7: Yeah. One of the many reasons why I'm having the conversation with Noelle right now, that's something we talk about so much here. So at this point, I know that there are moms and dads who are going, I'm overwhelmed. I'm at the deep end of the pool. I'm drowning. I love my child. I want to protect my child. I don't have a clue how I do this. What advice do you give them?
8: Yeah, I think that that's a very understandable perspective. Well, first of all, we should never despair. Despair is a waste of time, and it's also not from God.
7: Right.
8: But I think that we need clarity. And so that's really why I wrote the book, is to help people to shine a light on this. And I think that's the first step in really fighting it. But secondly, once we have that clarity, we really need the courage and to find a place in our life where we can resist this and fight against it, and also not be complacent about what is, you know, who is raising our children, what's happening in their schools, what's happening in the movies that they watch, the television shows. You know, that it's such a pervasive movement, and I think we really need to be aware and on alert of that, because we're in charge of the formation of our students. Finally, it's a spiritual battle. Everything we do has to be an overflowing of our prayer life, our interior life, growing closer to God in order to reflect Him more in society.
7: Yeah, could not have said that better, Noelle. One last question in an hour that's gone far too quickly. The part of this that breaks my heart, and there are so many reasons why my heart gets heavy on this topic, is there really are some injustices when we talk about race in this country, some horrible wrongs that need to be right. And I think what's happening is this oppressor-oppressed revolution, Marxist in its origin, furthered by Freudian ideas, is that those real ills are not being taken care of. 30 seconds. What do you think about that?
8: I think that's exactly right. Not only is it masking the true instances of injustice that need to be addressed, because there certainly are injustices with regard to race and all of these things. However, it's actually deploying racism in order to fight them.
7: Yes.
8: It's telling Black people that they are less capable than white people, that being on time is a white virtue, that objective reasoning is a white virtue. These are things that the woke movement says, and they're deeply racist. Yeah. So you will never resolve racism by employing racism, and it's just deeply disempowering to the very people they claim to help.
7: Boy, did you answer that beautifully. Thank you, Noelle, so much. Let me tell you the name of the book again. I know that time is short. I know sometimes it's hard to turn all your devices off and to just concentrate and read a book. But read this one. You'll understand that ultimately this is very much of an aggressive spiritual warfare. And as Noelle says so beautifully over and over again in a myriad of ways in her book, ultimately it's an assault on Christianity. Again, the book is called Awake, Not Woke. You can learn more by going to my website, and I have a link to Noelle's website as well. Blessings to you, friends. See you next time.
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24: USA Radio News, I'm Anthony Lucero. Tropical storm Isaias is strengthening in the Gulf and is forecast to become a hurricane tomorrow before reaching the U.S. Gulf Coast on Friday or early Saturday. The storm threatens Louisiana through Florida with hurricane-force winds, storm surge, flooding, and possible tornadoes. President Trump is escalating his economic threats against Canada, claiming the U.S. loses $90 billion a year in trade.
25: Canada's been ripping off our country for many, many years, tremendously ripping off. They've been charging tremendous tariffs, one-way tariffs, 400% on dairy products and other things. They're not ripping us off. We don't need Canada for anything.
24: Trump says ending trade would erase that deficit, but economists warn a trade freeze could disrupt supply chains, especially for American automakers and energy companies. At the closing bell, the Dow fell 341, S&P 500 fell 17, NASDAQ slipped by 61. 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
14: The Seattle Prosecutor's Office is adding two attorneys to focus on sex trafficking and gun crimes. Brad Ford reports.
26: Normally, those felonies are handled by the King County Prosecutor's Office. The city is adding the resources to target those crimes. The city's prosecutors will be cross-deputized to handle the felony cases. The additional sex trafficking prosecutor is intended in part to address sexual exploitation along the Aurora Avenue corridor. I'm Brad Ford.
14: The Washington State Patrol has arrested a suspect who was on their most wanted list since August. In February, a vehicle driven by Michael Lacunza crossed the center line on Highway 101 in Clallam County and hit another vehicle, killing Skylar Richford. Matilda Richford and Lacunza were flown to a hospital in Everett. Detectives developed evidence Lacunza was under the influence and a warrant was issued. On October 5th, Lacunza was seen in Seattle and arrested. He faces vehicular homicide and other charges. In sports, all remaining teams in action today in the Major League Baseball Divisional Playoffs. Cleveland is stayed alive with a 9-3 win at the Chicago White Sox and now trail the best of five 2-1. Atlanta trying to hold off elimination at home against the LA Dodgers. The Braves trail that series 2-1. The New York Yankees are trying to keep from being swept in three as they host Tampa Bay. And San Diego hosts Milwaukee in Game 4 with the Brewers trying to advance tonight to the National League Championship Series. In our KCIS Seattle area forecast, it'll be mostly clear tonight, partly sunny tomorrow, cloudy with a chance of rain Friday, partly sunny with a chance of morning rain on Saturday, and sunny skies Sunday and Columbus Day. Our lows tonight, the upper 40s to mid-50s, highs tomorrow in the 60s to lower 70s to the lower 60s Friday, around 60 Saturday and Sunday, and to the mid-60s on Monday. We'll take a look at traffic next.
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13: Now, let's check KCIS radio traffic.
14: Southbound 405 takes about 25 minutes to go from Northeast 8th down to Coal Creek Parkway. Northbound 405, it's an off and on slowdown from Northeast 8th up to 520. Then from there, fairly solid up past 85th in Kirkland. That takes about 25 minutes. Westbound 520, about a 15-minute at last check sunshine slowdown approaching Foster Island 2I-5. Southbound 5 into downtown Seattle slows 50th down to Denny. That takes about 20 minutes and about 15 minutes into downtown on northbound 5 from Michigan up to James. For KCIS Radio Traffic, I'm Keith Black.
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4: Hello, everybody. Thank you so much for joining us here on Pastor Rick's Daily Hope with Rick Warren. Well, today we're continuing in this timely series called Strategies for Stressful Times. In this series, Pastor Rick shares timeless truths from God's Word that will help you manage stress, overcome worry, and experience the peace and stability that only God can provide. This is a message I know we'll all get a lot out of. Here is part one on how to trust God when you don't like the changes in your life.
9: This week, in part three of this Strategies for Stressful Times, I want us to look at how do you trust God during changes you don't like? How do you trust God for changes you don't like during those changes? Now, we all know that everything constantly changes. Everything is constantly changing. In fact, even material objects are actually changing at the molecular level constantly. There are protons and neutrons and electrons that are zipping around in these metal bars. They look like they're solid. They're moving at a molecular level. Now, while we love some changes, and we all do, we love some changes, but there are some changes we just hate. And there are seasons like the one we're in right now where change is so rapid and so relentless that you just get tired of it. And right now, we have been hit with so many unwanted changes that as I talk to people, they're reeling from it. They are literally reeling. And so many people, maybe you feel this way, just feel like they're in limbo right now. They're just treading water because you're unable to get on with your life, unable to get out of what's going on. And a lot of people are just overwhelmed, and they're just barely getting by. I care about you if you feel that way. And so today, as I've studied God's Word all this week, I want to give you some very practical guidance from God's Word on how do you trust God when you're going through changes in your life that you don't like. You'll have plenty of those in life. And what I want to do is I want to summarize what Scripture says. Five things, five truths you need to remember, and five things you need to do, okay? So if you get out your message notes, we'll look at these five things you need to remember when you're going through changes you don't like, and how do you keep trusting God in those situations. So anytime you're overwhelmed by change, there are five things you need to remember. So write these down. Number one. This one's kind of obvious, but we need to start with it. Change is unavoidable. Okay, that's the first thing. We all know that, but we just need to be reminded that change is unavoidable. No matter how much you like a change or how much you dislike a change, no matter how much you like the way things have been, they're not going to stay the same. Now, when change happens and it's constant, you can complain, or you can grumble, or you can get mad, or you can blame other people. You can even try to stop the change futilely, because you can't stop change, but things are still going to keep changing. Every moment of your life, you are changing, for good or for bad. Now, when God created the earth, way back in the beginning, here's one of the first things he said in Genesis 8, verse 22. As long as the earth remains, there will be springtime and harvest, cold and heat, winter and summer, day and night. What's he saying? He's saying that everything on this planet is seasonal. Nothing stays the same. We live in a world of opposites. And the world isn't the same the way it used to be. Your family isn't the same the way it used to be. Your job isn't the same it used to be. You aren't the same that you used to be. As I said, even inanimate objects like this table, it looks solid, but actually at a molecular level, it's moving constantly on the inside. Many of you know that I drove the same green Ford truck for 20 years. Why? I liked it. Okay, I don't buy a car for bling or to show my status. It got me the same way a Rolls-Royce would, and it was comfortable. And frankly, I would have driven that 20-year-old truck for the rest of the life, but after a quarter of a million miles, it started changing. And it started breaking down, and it started falling apart, and I couldn't stand to give it away, so actually it's parked in my barn, even though I don't drive it anymore. Now, I've taught this for decades. Look there in your outline. I've taught you that there is no growth without change. There is no growth without change. There is no change without loss. There is no loss without grief. And there is no grief without pain. A person who wants to grow and be better, but not go through the pain of change, is like a woman saying, I want to have a baby, but I don't want my tummy to get bigger and I don't want to go through labor. It ain't gonna happen. They don't call it labor for nothing. Any of you ladies wanna testify to that right now? To bring new life into the world requires pain.

one of the greatest promises of the Bible, Romans 8:28. We know, not we're confident, that in all things, God works for the good of those who love him, who have been called according to his purpose. Now, as I've said many times, that verse does not say everything is good. There's not a lot of things in the world that are not good. Evil is not good. Cancer is not good. Rape, molestation is not good. War, prejudice is not good. A lot of bad things in the world. But the Bible says God specializes in bringing good even out of bad. He can turn crucifixions into a resurrection. And the way God works all things together for good is kind of like baking a cake. Now, you may not realize this, but I'm a master cake builder. I know how to bake cakes because I figured if I want to eat them, I don't know how to make them. I once made a German chocolate cake from scratch, no box, for my wife's birthday. So I know how to make cakes. Now, when you make a cake, the individual ingredients don't taste good at all. In fact, some of them are quite bitter. If you eat flour by itself, doesn't taste good. You eat butter by itself, doesn't taste good. If you eat baking powder by itself, oil by itself, doesn't taste good. Even a little vanilla, raw eggs by themselves. None of the ingredients in a cake taste good by themselves. But if you mix them all together, stir it all up and stir and stir and stir, and then put the heat on it, it's delicious. Delicious. In your life, there will be elements of your life that are bitter and unpleasant. And you go, that doesn't taste good. I don't like that change in my life. I don't like what just happened. I don't like what's happening in the world today. But God takes it all, and he takes even the bad and the bitter. Have you ever drunk some vanilla by itself? It's not very tasty. And he mixes it all up. All things work together for the good of those who love God, who are called according to his purpose. Now, the most important word in that verse that we just looked at on your outline, Romans 8:28, is the word all. So circle the word all. What does all include? In all things, God works for the good of those who love him. That means all. It literally means all. It means every circumstance you face, every choice you make, every consequence you feel, and every change you experience, including all of the changes we've just had in the last 18 months, all work together for the good of those who love God. You know, some people act as if God was caught off guard by COVID-19. Like God goes, wow, I didn't see that coming. I didn't imagine that world global a pandemic ever happening, and I had no idea what it was going to do to all my churches. Man, am I in a mess. God is not sweating this pandemic. The church has outlasted everything for 2,000 years. Every dictator, every pandemic, every fire, every flood, every revolution, every critic is still here, and none of those things are. Now, the difference between whether you're going to be bitter at the end of this season we're in, a rapid change and relentless change, are you going to be bitter or are you going to be better? The difference is the letter I. The difference between bitter and better is I. I make the difference, my attitude. So I need to remember that change is not always good, but God always uses it for good if I trust him. Number three, here's the third thing to remember. God's purpose in every circumstance, every one of them, including the ones we're going through right now, is to make me more like Jesus. God's purpose in every change in my life is to make me more like Jesus. Now, the promise of Romans 8:28 is a wonderful promise, but it doesn't really make sense until you read the next verse, Romans 8:29. So let me read you those two verses together from the New Living Translation. Here's what it says. We know, in other words, we're not guessing. We know that God causes everything, even the bad stuff, even the bad

0: that changes. God causes everything to work together for the good of everybody? No, for the good of those who love him and are called to his purpose for them. For God knew in advance who would come to him. He already knew before you decided to accept Christ that you were going to accept him. He knew in advance who would come to him, and he chose them to, circle this, become like his son, so that his son, Jesus, would be the firstborn in his family with many brothers and sisters. God doesn't just want you in his family. He wants you to develop the family characteristics of a daughter of God or a son of God, a child of God, like father, like son, like father, like daughter. God says, I want you to grow up. And who's the model for maturity? Not you or me, Jesus Christ. And God says, my number one goal in your life is to make you like Jesus Christ. His number one goal is not to make you happy. His number one goal is not to make you comfortable. His number one goal is to not make your life pleasant. Those things are the result of becoming like Christ. This is not heaven. In heaven, there's no sorrow, suffering, sadness, sickness. But on earth, everything's broken. And so what are we doing here? This is a school in character. For the 60 or 80 or 90 or at the most 100 years you get on this planet, you're in school for character. You're not taking your career to heaven. You're not taking your cash to heaven. You're not taking your reputation to heaven. What are you taking to heaven? Only one thing, your character, what you became, the man you became on this earth, you're taking that to heaven. The woman you became on this earth, you're taking that to heaven. So his number one goal, God uses everything for our good. And what is that good? He uses it to build my character. He uses it to make me more like Jesus. So what is Jesus like? The best picture of Jesus in the Bible is Galatians chapter 2, verses 23 and 24, 22 and 23. They're called the fruit of the Spirit, 9 character qualities. The fruit of the Spirit are love, Jesus is love. Joy, Jesus is total joy. Peace, Jesus was always at peace. Patience, gentleness, goodness, faithfulness, meekness, kindness, self-control. These 9 qualities are a perfect picture of Jesus. Now, how does God produce that kind of fruit in you? How does God make you more loving? Are you just walking down the street one day and all of a sudden, zap, you're filled with love and I'm so loving. I love everybody. I'm just the lover of lovers. No, no, no. It doesn't zap. There's no pill you can take, no seminar you can attend that's going to turn you from a hater into a lover or from a loving person into a really compassionate person. How does God produce love in your life? How does God produce joy in your life? How does God produce peace and patience in your life? Listen very closely. I've told this before, but I'll tell it to you again. By putting you in the exact opposite situation where you get a chance to learn and practice that character quality. How does God teach you love? It's real easy to love people like you who are cool. If God's going to teach you real love, he's going to put you around some unlovable people. Unlovely people. Now, don't look at them right now. Don't hit them in the elbow with your elbow. Be cool. But God puts people around you who get on your nerves to teach you real love. They're heavenly sandpaper. They're roughing down your rough edges. Anybody can love the lovely. How do you learn to love the unlovely the way Jesus loves you, in spite of all your hang-ups and hurts and stuff? How about joy? How does God teach you real joy? In the middle of suffering, in the middle of grief. Joy is not happiness. Anybody can be happy when you're out, you know, at a bonfire at the beach and the sun's setting. Man, it doesn't get any better than this. Anybody can be happy fly fishing in the mountains. If God's going to teach you real joy, it'll be in the middle when your heart's breaking. How about peace? How does God teach you peace? It's easy to be peaceful when everything's going your way. He'll allow chaos in your life, conflict in your life, to teach you inner peace, the peace that passes understanding, which says, there's no reason I should be peaceful now, but I am. Patience. How does God teach you patience? The Department of Motor Vehicles. waiting in line, traffic jams, delayed doctor's appointments, and on. Anytime you have to wait, God is teaching you the quality of patience to make you more like Jesus. I remember a number of years ago when I was going through major problems, and I said, Lord, I need patience. And instead of getting better, they got worse. And I said, Lord, I need more patience. And my problems got worse. And that, Lord, I need more patience. It got worse. Finally, after 6 months, I realized I'm a lot more patient than when I started out. It's easy to be patient. Everything goes your way. Have you thought about maybe the last 18 months God has been trying to teach you love for people who are unlovely, joy in the middle of crisis, peace in the middle of chaos and uncertainty and transition when you feel like you're in limbo, patience with people who won't do what you want them to do, and on and on and on. This is a school we're in right now. And God's watching. Change is not always good, but God uses it for good. And the purpose is to always make me more like Jesus. All right? Now, here's the fourth thing you need to remember. Write this down. God can use even human error and sin. God can use even human error and sin. I'm talking about when you are the innocent victim of somebody else's bad decision. My family isn't what it used to be because my husband broke it up and left me, or my wife left me, whatever. God can use even human error and the sins of other people, not even just my own, for the good in my, he can bring good in my life. In his plan to grow your character and make you like Jesus. Do you remember the story of Joseph? Remember the story of Joseph? How his brothers were jealous because he was the favorite son. And so his brothers sold Joseph into slavery. And he's taken to Egypt. And for the first 40 years of his life, everything goes wrong. He's falsely accused of rape. He's sold into slavery. He's thrown in jail for a crime he didn't commit. And sitting in a foreign jail, 40 years later, he's gone, nothing has gone right in my life so far. First 40 years, his whole life's downhill. But God had put Joseph exactly where he wanted him to be. And a series of God's circumstances, Joseph is raised up to become the second most powerful leader in the most powerful nation in the world at that time, which is Egypt in the age of the pyramids. And when Joseph later, and he actually saves two countries from famine. He saves Egypt and he saves Israel from famine because of his wisdom. But it didn't look like things were going good in his life for a long, long time. One day though, he finally has his brothers come to meet him and he confronts his brothers, the guys who had sold him into slavery and the first 40 years of nothing going right in his life. And what was Joseph's attitude? He treats them with grace, not bitterness. Why? Well, Genesis 50 tells us his perspective, that God can use even human error and sin for good. And Joseph says in Genesis 50:20, you, talking to his brothers, you intended to harm me, but God, and that's the most important thing, but God intended it for good, to accomplish what is now being done, the saving of many lives. Two entire nations were saved. So out of the sin of his brothers, two nations got saved from famine and destruction. You intended to harm me, but God intended for good. Friends, I'll be honest with you. There are people in your life who intend bad. You will face people in your life, people who resent you at work, they're in competition with you, they're critical of you, they don't like you, or whatever. They intend to hurt you. They intend it for bad, but God intends it for good. And so God can even use human error and sin in all the circumstances of life. You know, here at Saddleback, we all know the story of how God brought good even out of Danny Duchesne's life in prison. How he went to prison for a double murder. But he came to know the Lord and he lived for God. And today Danny is a pastor of Saddleback and ministers to prisoners all over America. That's grace. That's grace. And that's the kind of church we are. It doesn't matter what your background is. I don't care what you've done, how badly you've done it, or who you did it with, or how long you did it. What matters is the direction of your feet today. That's all that matters. All right? Now, here's the fifth truth that you need to remember when we're going through changes we don't like. It's unavoidable, but God uses it for good, and he wants to make me like Christ. And even he can use the bad things that other people do in my life. Number five, every change is always a test of my faith.
1: 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There's something I always take away from his message. Here's Rick to tell you how you can help support this ministry.
2: Jesus told his disciples that they should live their lives according to five specific purposes. He said, you've got to love God with all your heart, that's worship, and love your neighbor as yourself, that's ministry, that's called the Great Commandment. And then Jesus said, go make disciples, that's evangelism, baptize them into the family of God, that's fellowship, a sign of fellowship. And then he said, teach them to obey everything I've taught you, that's discipleship, and we call that the Great Commission. We believe at Daily Hope that a great commitment to the Great Commandment and the Great Commission will produce a great Christian, a great church, a great company, a great community. You know, I started Daily Hope so I could spread the good news about Jesus, not just across America, but all around the world. And we want people to know that God's word is filled with hope and truth. And the power that we need to follow him every day is available to every single one. You know as well as I do that the word of God changes lives. It's alive, it's active, and it breathes new life and new love into all of our lives. 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
5: And on this Wednesday, October 7th, 2026 edition of Newsmakers, today is the third anniversary of Israel being attacked by Hamas. Lisa Taylor reports.
6: The attack that launched from Gaza resulted in more than 1,200 deaths and several hundred kidnappings. Chief International Correspondent Keir Simmons is at a memorial in Ra'im.
7: You can see some of the faces of those people killed here at this memorial. This is still an open wound for Israel. There's been no commission of inquiry.
6: The attack led to an ongoing war between Israel and Hamas in Gaza. The Hamas-run Ministry of Health has reported more than 74,000 people have been killed in Gaza since it started. There's also been a worldwide uptick in anti-Semitism since the October 7th attack. The Anti-Defamation League reported 2025 was the deadliest year for anti-Semitism in over three decades. I'm Lisa Taylor.
5: Yael Eckstein, Jerusalem resident and president of the International Fellowship of Christians and Jews, says the answer to the hatred the world is seeing right now is love, light, and brotherhood.
8: We need to stand together, Jews, Christians, and anyone else who values life and freedom, because October 7th began a wave of hatred.
5: Eckstein says there is nowhere in the world that Jews are safe right now, but she also points out that there has been an increase in attacks on churches as well as synagogues.
8: Once there's hatred towards Jews, everyone is at risk. We see a rise in Christian persecution since October 7th. It's not just the Jews. We see more attacks on churches.
5: As for Gaza, Eckstein's reaction to the Free Palestine chant is supportive.
8: Those protests are right, but they haven't gotten it right to the end. Free Gaza, 100% from Hamas. Free Gaza from Hamas that educates the children to kill and to hate and to be suicide bombers. Free Gaza from Hamas and let the Palestinian people live in peace.
5: New York City's mayor has released a statement on the third anniversary of October 7th. Mayor Zohran Mamdani condemned the Hamas attack on Israel, while at the same time he condemned Israel's response in Gaza, from which Hamas launched the attack, as ongoing genocide. Mamdani was scheduled to attend a vigil honoring victims of the October 7th attack, the deadliest days for Jews since the Holocaust. He'll also meet with Palestinian New Yorkers. A new report says more than 4,200 Christians have been killed in Nigeria so far this year. Equipping the Persecuted says it documented the deaths between January 1st and September 8th, along with more than 600 Christian communities destroyed or abandoned. The organization estimates more than 5 million Christians have been displaced by violence and insecurity. The report says much of the violence against Christian farming communities in Nigeria's Middle Belt is religiously motivated and linked to organized militant networks. The group is calling for stronger security operations, accountability for perpetrators, and the safe return of displaced communities. And that's Newsmakers for this Wednesday, October 7th, 2026 edition. I'm Keith Black.
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5: In our KCIS Seattle area forecast, it'll be mostly clear tonight, partly sunny tomorrow, cloudy with a chance of rain Friday, partly sunny with a chance of morning rain on Saturday, and sunny skies Sunday and Columbus Day. Our lows tonight, the upper 40s to mid 50s, highs tomorrow in the 60s to lower 70s to the lower 60s Friday, around 60s Saturday and Sunday, and to the mid 60s on Monday.
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10: You don't have to pray well. You just have to pray. You don't even have to be the one who does it. Just initiate it. Like, hey, we're about to go on vacation. We're all getting in the minivan and just say, hey, I think someone should pray before we go. You don't even have to do it. Just like initiate it. Or with the Bible, like you don't have to know a lot. You just need to be in the Bible with each other. And that activity, it's just like being in the game, hitting the ball back at all, the research tells us, is the game changer.
11: 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I'm Ann Wilson.
12: And I'm Dave Wilson, and you can find us at familylifetoday.com. This is Family Life Today. All right, what would you say, all these years being in ministry, writing marriage and family books, and our last book on parenting, what would you say most parents in the church would say is the most important thing they can do to raise kids that love Jesus?
11: Most would say get them in a good church, good youth program, or a good Christian school. I think most people would say that and think that.
12: Yeah, or get a good youth group.
11: Yeah.
12: No and question.
11: I don't think I would say that, but I think that's what most people would say.
12: Well, I'm asking what you would say.
11: Oh.
12: No, I asked you what others would say. Actually, I'm just setting up. Don Everts is with us today, and he wrote a book about this.
13: Right.
12: And I mean, the title is The Spiritually Vibrant Home. So, Don, you're a pastor, you're a dad, you're a husband, you've researched this, but we can't wait to hear your expertise because it doesn't matter what we think
14: or what
12: other Christian parents think. It matters what you think. So, welcome to Family Life today.
14: Great to be with both of you. Thanks for having me.
12: So, as you sit over there and you listen to that question,
14: yes,
12: you know, you and we're going to get into the research because as I went through this book, there's charts everywhere, and I'm a visual guy, so I kept telling Ann, hey, look at this chart, look at that chart. So everything you're going to share with us is really based on research.
14: Yes.
12: So I'm going to ask you the same question.
14: Yeah.
12: What do you think most parents, you probably know, how do they answer that question? Like, I'm guessing most Christian parents are like, I want my kids to love Jesus. I want them to grow into adults that love Jesus. So they're thinking, here's how I do it. What's the common answer?
14: I think the default for a lot of people in the circles that I've been in is similar to, what do I do if I want my kid to have good teeth? I take them to the professionals. I take them to the dentist. That's my job. I bring them to someone who can help them. And I think it's the same. I think the default answer in a lot of churches is, I'm going above and beyond if I get my kids to church. And that's more than a lot of people do. I feel heroic to do it.
13: Yeah.
14: And exhausted after doing it on some Sundays. And that's it, right? And so I deliver them to the experts, the youth minister or the pastor himself or, you know, someone who's going to disciple them and that sort of thing. I think that's the temptation that people have.
13: Those are good goals to have. But are they the best? And is that what grows our kids spiritually?
14: Exactly. And that's what, you know, looking both at research and at what the scriptures say about kind of God's plan or what really works.
12: So as you started to look at this research, well, tell us a little bit how the research go.
14: So we work with the Barna Group. So I work with Lutheran Hour Ministries. And so it's just a 100-year-old evangelism ministry with a weird name. And we partner with the Barna Group, who are these like social science total nerds, right? I mean, I love them. They're so smart. And we want to find out about this area. We have a curiosity. But we find out all this stuff. And then we ask, do they have anything in common? You know, they do all that careful research to find out that what we're landing on really is something real that's really happening.
12: Well, let's start with, and you start in the book with households.
14: Yes.
12: You know, why that is the center, why that's important, even to Jesus, even scripturally.
14: Yeah.
12: So help us, you know, start there.
14: Yeah. You know, it turns out that households are mentioned by name in the Bible over 2,100 times.
13: I am shocked by this. Yeah. When I read that, I had no idea.
14: I mean, we're used to thinking of like, God relates with me as an individual. And that's like beautiful and that's true. And there are passages that remind us of that.
13: Right.
14: And we know that God relates with his people. So like the nation in the Old Testament, the church in the New Testament, like God relates with us as a congregation. So it's like, those are the categories we have. But when you put on your household lenses and you start flipping through the Bible, you realize, oh, there's this other category kind of in between those two that is everywhere in the Bible. You know, you can just read right over it. You're not used to thinking about it. But it turns out that the household, God sees it as the real like redemptive laboratory, like the discipleship laboratory that God promotes throughout the Old and New Testament is the household. And so that's why our research centered on that and why the research kind of made us return back to the Bible. What was God's idea with the household and what parents and kids and grandparents and extended households, how are we designed to be people of faith and to pass that on from one generation to another? And the household's pretty central to that.
12: How would you answer that question when you study the Bible? And of course, this is what we do at Family Life.
13: Yeah, what's some scripture too?
12: It's all about the household. It's all about the family. As you try to answer that question, okay, what was God's intent, mission for the family?
14: Yeah.
12: How would you answer that?
14: I mean, I feel like Deuteronomy 6 is huge.
13: Yeah.
14: And so you're there on the plains of Moab and, you know, Moses is like reiterating and here's what God says. I mean, that's where we get the Shema. Hear, O Israel, the Lord our God, the Lord is one. And here's everything he says, right? And it's like the handing over of the words of God. And right at that moment is when the words from God are, now everything I've just given you, I want you to talk about it when you lie down at night, when you're walking on the way. Talk about it with your children, write it on the doorposts, put it on the gate of your home. Like, it was meant to be like talked about and lived out within the context of their household. And that's from the very beginning, right? And then you can kind of trace from there. You think of Joshua going into the promised land, as for me and my household, we will serve the Lord. What does that mean? And why is that there? And you start realizing all these folks who are like being used by God and doing things for God in the scriptures, it usually says, and their household.
12: Yeah.
14: But we kind of read right over that.
13: It's so funny. I've never thought of that so much. Like those verses, all of us know those verses.
14: Right.
13: We hear it, but
14: that's
13: we don't think of that's attached to our homes, our households, our people.
14: Yes. Yes. And I think from the research I've done, like the reading that I've done, I think there's something particular about our culture in the West, because there's such an emphasis on the individual. And it is true that God relates with us as individuals, but we tend to kind of keep going back to that. And I think it makes us miss what's like on most pages of the Bible, which is you operate in households. And like, that's how God intends it to be. So I would say it starts there, right? And then you see it all throughout the Old Testament, all throughout the New Testament, where you have households that God sees households. Households rise and fall together. I mean, that's a huge emphasis in the wisdom literature in the Old Testament. Not just, you know, live a certain way because it's good for you. It's live a certain way because it's good for your household. And if you do other things, it's not just that you're guilty, it's bad for your household. Like that's emphasized in the wisdom literature. So it's all throughout there, this that we live in households, we're intended to live in households, and they matter to God.
12: So that very thought for where we started, a lot of Christian parents think the church is central.
14: That's right.
12: Get them to the church,
14: yes.
12: Get them in a youth group.
14: Yes.
12: Which obviously it is.
14: That's right.
12: But you're saying really scripturally, probably more important than a church. I mean, I know they're both
14: that's
12: way
14: right.
12: up there, but
14: that's
12: the
14: right.
12: household, your family is critical.
14: That's right. Ultimately, it is this partnership, and it takes both. But there is a way, I think, that it's tempting for us to kind of abrogate our responsibility, have the church take care of it. And some of that is because it's not that people just don't want to do it or are lazy or whatever. In my experience, a lot of it is because people are parenting and grandparenting, how they were parented and grandparented.
13: Yeah.
14: I mean, when we started really wrestling with this at the church I was in at the time, where I was pastoring at the time, there was a lot of insecurity in people and even a lot of shame as people began to talk about. I remember this dad saying to me, because one of the findings, you know, this is not shocking, is that if you like pray as a household, like that helps your faith grow, right? So it's not rocket science. But this one dad saying to me, he pulled me aside after class and he said, I don't know how to pray out loud. And I've never prayed out loud. And he just kind of said that with this heaviness, like, because you know how intense parents are about wanting to raise their kids, you know, want their kids to turn out well. And he's realizing it depends on me. Like, I don't know how to do this. So it's not necessarily that he's like, eh, let someone else teach my kid how to pray. It was someone who, in his transparency, was saying, I don't know how to do it.
13: Do you think that's typical of parents that like feel like, I don't know what to do?
14: In my church, it was.
13: I think in ours, too. And I've talked to a lot of parents.
12: Yeah, in church.
13: They just don't know what to do. And so it's not that they're just saying, let the church do it. They're saying, I'm not as equipped.
14: That's right. And same with the Bible. The same dad, he said to me, the only Bible reading I've done is my children's storybook Bible that I read to my kids. That's the only time I spend in the Bible. And so like for someone like that, like the good news of the research is like, you don't have to be really good at this. Mm-hmm. That's the really good news, right? So I just like shared with that guy. I said, brother, here's the thing. You don't have to pray well. You just have to pray. And I said, and frankly, the research shows us, you don't even have to be the one who does it. Just initiate it. Like just say like, hey, we're about to go on vacation. We're all getting in the minivan and just say, hey, I think someone should pray before we go. You don't even have to do it. Just like initiate it. Or with the Bible, like you don't have to know a lot. You don't have to like preach sermons. You just need to be in the Bible with each other. And that activity, it's just like being in the game, hitting the ball back at all. The research tells us is the game changer and makes the difference. And we start to grow. So I found when I started to invite people to think about their household and the spiritual health of their household, it was really scary for people to do that. And it brought up all sorts of feels, all sorts of feels. Early on in this one class that we did, and this one mom, just with tears,
10: you know, I was learning how to talk about this. So I was like, on a scale of 0 to 10, in these three different categories, how do you score? And it brought her to tears. And she said, my household is not spiritually vibrant at all. We're spiritually dormant. And she just started crying. And so I ditched having people score. Yeah. So I was like, that was a lesson for me. But it's so tender. And again, grandparents are involved, single people. I mean, everyone is involved in the biblical view of households, and we can talk about that. But I think especially for parents who have kids in the home, it is so tender. Research confirms what scripture tells us, which is just start hitting the ball back. Just get in the game a little bit and start into some of these activities. And there are three that were highlighted in the research that came out. But it's like, just don't even be great. Don't try to be great. Just get in the game. And even that is a real game changer. And so that's not heavy. That's actually empowering and inspiring.
12: Yeah, that is. I mean, I know because I'm a parent, you know, and we feel we want our kids to grow up to be men and women of faith. Yeah. And we feel that we're not doing a good job. I think every parent feels that way.
10: Yeah.
12: And so when you say there's just three things you got to do.
10: Yeah.
12: And I had no idea until I read it. What's a messy prayer, loud tables and open doors. So I think parents are leaning in right now saying, okay, I'm that mom. I'm in tears. Yeah. We're dormant. We're not vibrant. You're telling me that we can be vibrant and it's not a big leap. Okay. So what do I do?
13: And Dave, let me add this too. I think when we have our kids are growing up and they're teenagers, I remember feeling like they don't want me to talk about it. They're like, mom, you're so
10: they don't want you to talk about anything.
13: Maybe that's it. But I do remember because as they were little, I was talking about it a lot. And then there came this phase where they're all in different places spiritually.
10: Yes.
13: And so I felt like I'm bugging them. Mom, could you stop talking about it? We already know. And so then as parents, we have a tendency like, am I doing it wrong?
12: Should I pull back?
13: That's what I was going to say. I pull back.
10: Sure.
12: Yeah, so where do we start? Because it was pretty interesting research to find out that, man, it all came down to that. I don't know, it's not just these three things.
10: Yeah.
12: It sort of ended there. I'll tell you what, Ann, after all these years, I think I know absolutely everything about you.
13: Really? Well, spouseology might prove otherwise.
12: Uh-oh.
13: See how well you know your spouse and have a lot of fun finding out. Get spouseology at shop.familylife.com.
10: The research showed us that there are three activities that tend to correspond with more vibrant faith in the home. And none of these are, well, one of them shocking. Two of them aren't shocking. One of them shocking. So they are to apply spiritual disciplines. So that's what I call messy prayers. It's like you have some kind of Bible life and some kind of prayer life together. The second one is engaging in spiritual conversations. So I call that loud tables. Mm. Research tells us if a family's all together and they're talking, usually they're eating food. That's what the research says.
12: Yeah.
10: And so just talking about spiritual things. So that's the second one. So those aren't hugely surprising. And then the third one did surprise us. And that is what we call open doors or extending hospitality. The more hospitable a household is, the more vibrant the faith of those who are in the home. And we can talk about why that
13: shocked
10: us. We didn't expect to find that.
13: Yeah.
10: Because you tend to think, well, if I close my family off, protect them from the world outside. And it turns out like having an insular household is actually a risk factor for their faith. But having open doors, and it doesn't even matter who the people are. It doesn't matter if they're Christians or not. Having people in and out of your household actually increases spiritual vibrancy. So we can get into that. But those are the three. Messy prayers, loud tables, and open doors. That those three just activities and being active in those areas tends to correspond with more spiritual vibrancy.
12: Okay, so let's talk messy prayers.
10: Let's do it.
12: You know, I know it's not just praying.
10: That's right.
12: Although it sounds like it, but it's spiritual discipline. What's that look like in a home?
13: I like that you named it messy prayers.
12: Yeah, that you can remember. They're messy.
10: And they are messy. And because everyone has this, like, I need to be perfect as a parent and do all this. And so I'm thinking of that dad.
12: Yeah.
10: You know, who's like, I don't know how to pray.
13: I can't pray like the pastor.
10: Exactly. Oh, that's a pretty prayer. You know, so messy prayers, like you just have to like interact with God together in some way. And so some of that is prayer. So some of that is like, hey, before the meal, you know, can we have one of us pray? I like liturgies. So that's like, I'm nerdy like that.
12: Mm.
10: And when I started getting the research, like it was really convicting me, because our household was strong in some of these and not as strong as some of these. And I, as a parent, was strong in
12: some. What do you mean? You wrote the book. You were strong.
10: I know, but
12: all
10: I did call it messy, didn't I?
12: Yeah, you're right.
10: You know, my youngest, when I would tuck him in, he's now 15. He doesn't let me tuck him in anymore. But when I would tuck him in and I would say prayers with him, and I would say amen. And he would say, for a while, he started to say, "That's it."
12: What?
10: And I said, well, what do you mean? He's like, "You don't have anything else to pray? Mom prays way longer than you do."
12: Yeah, you said that in the book.
10: Yeah.
12: That he commented, "Mom's a better prayer than you."
10: Totally.
12: My kids would totally say the same thing.
10: Yeah. But it's just being in the game. So like when I was in the research, it was like, okay, applying spiritual disciplines. Like I want to be in prayer more with my household. And so one of the things I did, I ran into this book called Every Moment Holy by Douglas McKelvey, which is this like, it's just like new liturgy. So there's like a liturgy for your morning coffee.
12: Yep.
10: There's like a liturgy changing diapers.
12: Yeah, we had them on. It's pretty incredible.
10: Oh, yeah, yeah, yeah.
12: I'm the guy that when I first picked it up, I'm like, seriously? The liturgy for folding the laundry?
13: And then I started to read them.
10: Totally.
12: And I was like blown away.
10: Yeah.
12: It's really beautiful. Yeah. So you do that?
10: Well, in working on this research, I was convicted. Like, I need to be in prayer more. And so I started like all the time. I had that book with me. So much so that my family now teases me. I mean, in my first week of like doing this, like there's a liturgy for that. So now it doesn't matter what it is. You know, we're watching March Madness. Is there a liturgy for that, Dad? Yeah, they're not teasing me about it. But here's the thing. I'm in the game.
12: Yeah.
10: You know, and I'm leaning in. Like, I want a little more than I did last year to be as a household interacting with God. So some of it's prayer, and there's so many different things people can try. And then some of it's being in the Bible, right? And so that's everything from, sure, you could lead a family devotion, but it could also be, hey, this is my favorite, you know, verse to, you know, I've known family, so they'll just, hearing the research, they just started writing scripture verses on their walls.
12: Mm.
10: And just kind of put, I mean, it says in there, you know, put it on the gates, you know, like just putting up, or I started taking with a dry erase marker, you can write on windows and mirrors.
12: Yeah.
10: And I started like putting scripture verses up on our like front window and on the front door, the window on the front door as we came in and out. Is that silly? I don't care. It was like helping my household relate with God together. And that's one of the things the research says.
12: Yeah. One of the things that I loved about your book is, you know, under messy prayers, you have arranged the kindling, add another logs, stoke the coals,
13: this
12: and then you
13: good.
12: Give all these ideas, which you just said, shared several of them.
10: Yeah.
12: But I mean, under arrange the kindling, you know, sort of getting the fire going a little bit, spend more time together playing, eating, and simply having fun. You're like, wait. I thought I had to pray all the time. We're like, no, just start with being together and having some fun.
10: Yes.
12: Prayers come out of that, right?
10: They do. The research showed us that these spiritually vibrant households, so they're doing these three activities together, are doing everything together.
12: Mm.
10: They're doing chores together. They're singing together. They're, I mean, not to paint a like perfect picture. Yeah. They're arguing together. You know, they do homework together. They go to the movies. They eat. You want a household that has an atmosphere of like, you do stuff together, even fun stuff. And so if someone's sitting there like, yeah, we don't even talk to each other. We're all in our own rooms on our own devices. Yeah. Like, how can I go from that to like leading a family devotion? That is not happening. And that's why I use the image of like, well, don't go from no embers to a bonfire.
12: Yeah.
10: You don't have to do that. Start interacting more together. Like, that's actually a catalyst. Eat more. Go out to eat together. Those are catalysts for altering the atmosphere of your household where you are doing more things together. Even that is creating an environment that is more conducive to these things.
13: Even when our kids were little, I remember thinking, I have no time with Jesus now. I used to have this great little sit-down devotional.
10: Quiet time.
13: Quiet time.
10: Yeah.
13: And then I had babies and I thought, I can't even do this anymore. Like my kids were up early. I had three boys, so they're really rambunctious and our household is crazy. And so what I realized is that I just have to bring, it's really Deuteronomy 6, into our family. Like, I'm just going to pray all the time.
10: Yeah.
13: If I'm thinking it and I'm desperate.
12: She does.
13: It's
12: actually beautiful.
13: I was so desperate and broken, and I'm seeing the sinfulness of my life.
12: She's praying for a parking spot. She's praying.
10: Yeah.
12: I mean, it's just like.
13: No, I'd be like going to school in the morning. I'm saying, Jesus, it's cloudy again.
10: Yeah.
13: Like, Lord. And just talking to him, sharing what I'm feeling, thinking. I'd have the boys and, you know, even as little elementary, like kindergartners, guys, is there anything you need prayer for? Do you want to pray for that? Yeah. Pray for each other.
14: Yes.
13: But I also realized if I wasn't thinking about that, it's because it wasn't on my heart and mind, which then was convicting. Like, I haven't thought about anything spiritually all day.
14: Yeah.
13: But that was a little bit of a clue of I need to get in the word or listen to the word. We have so many great tools now that we can just put, you know, our audio on, our Audible on and listen to the word.
12: Well, here's the thing. We've only talked about one of the three. And I think you've given us some great direction on how to do that. So I would say to a listener, just pray.
14: That's it.
12: Or initiate. Here's what you can do.
14: That's right.
12: Have your son pray. Have your, you don't even have to,
14: that's
12: but
14: right.
12: if you just initiate a messy prayer. And I used to think, because, you know, when the kids were little, you'd be praying and kids are crawling on your head. They're throwing things into the fireplace.
13: They're not listening.
12: And you're like, this doesn't work. It's supposed to be this nice, tight little family. No, that's messy.
13: Normal.
12: That's good.
14: And it's good and it's right. And it's, and again, if people, if it's too much, like, well, we're going to fold our hands and close our eyes. You know, don't do that. You know, I encourage, like, this one dad at my church who wanted to pray more, but like, how do I initiate it? I said, pray blessings. Like, with, just extend your hand. They're walking out the door. You're dropping off at school. May you. Just say, may you. And then say things you want for them.
12: Yeah.
14: And that's prayer. And then that's the thing, like, for me as a dad, like, that empowered me. And it was convicting because it's like, what do I want for you? It made me think, what is it that I...
12: Speak it out.
14: How do I speak it out? So, like, vocalizing those things forced me to, like, even... pray bigger for my kids. And then I involve them. So anyone who's at our house who like would be open to it when they're leaving, it's like, hey kids, come on, we're going to pray a blessing over them.
13: Oh,
14: okay. Everyone,
13: so
14: like, may you, what do you guys want for them? What do you guys want? So to kind of like, that's prayer.
12: Yeah.
14: That's like relating with God together. It doesn't have to be fancy. Doesn't have to be long.
12: Just do it.
14: Just do
13: start.
14: It. Just start.
13: Simply.
12: You know, I'm almost positive that our listeners have no idea how important they are to our program.
13: I think you're right.
12: Our prayer partners, and especially our financial partners, people who donate financially to Family Life Today, make this program actually happen.
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12: 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You make this program happen. You are literally changing the world. 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
13: Join us.
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18: 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USA Radio News. I'm Anthony Lucero. The FBI says they have disrupted a mass shooting plot at Minnesota's Mall of America after a two-year undercover operation. Sheikh Dun Abdali Muhammad is accused of buying an assault rifle from an undercover agent and pledging allegiance to ISIS.
19: Here, because of their vigilance and diligence, they were able to detect a threat and disrupt it before the defendant carried out his intention to kill, in his words, maybe 30 to 60 people.
18: He faces federal terrorism charges. The Pentagon is preparing options for possible new strikes against Iran as President Trump weighs whether to resume military action. The options could include strikes on Iranian nuclear facilities, energy infrastructure, and other strategic targets.
20: At the closing bell, the Dow was down 341, S&P 500 down 17, and the NASDAQ shed 61 points. From the USA Radio Financial News Center, I'm Josh Lang.
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5: In our KCIS Seattle area forecast, it'll be mostly clear tonight, partly sunny tomorrow, cloudy with a chance of rain Friday, partly sunny with a chance of morning rain on Saturday, and sunny skies Sunday and Columbus Day. Our lows tonight, the upper 40s to mid 50s, highs tomorrow in the 60s to lower 70s to the lower 60s Friday, around 60s Saturday and Sunday, and to the mid 60s on Monday.
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24: So if you're in a season of winter, don't lose heart and think about, oh my goodness, how are we going to navigate back through fall and through summer? And is it even possible to get through spring? Winter is the season of doing the work so that spring can come again.
25: That's Deborah Folletta describing ways you can navigate the inevitable ups and downs of marriage and relationships. Welcome back to Focus on the Family with Jim Daly. I'm John Fuller.
26: You know, John, last time we covered the different seasons of relationship. Actually, we covered two. We're going to cover the other two today. But spring and summer. And it was such a wonderful insight into how to frame our relationships, whether it's marital or parenting or friend group or those acquaintances at church you might know. It's just a really good way to see how God has created us. You know, it says in the Word that God created us for a relationship. Mm-hmm. It's probably one of the most unnoticed things that we need to concentrate on. I think we concentrate on salvation in Christ and how to live a Spirit-led life. Those are tremendous and important, critically important. But he also built us for a relationship. What about that scripture says, think more highly of others than yourself? The golden rule. Mm. Wow. Are we applying things there? I think we need to. And Deborah does a wonderful job at helping us better understand it.
25: And she shared from her newest book called Relationship Skills, The Four Seasons That Will Make or Break Your Love Life. We have copies of that here at the ministry. Stop by our website to learn more. And of course, if you missed the previous show, don't fret. We have audio copies here. You can contact us, download our app, and have the programs on the go. And we're also on YouTube.
0: Deborah, welcome back. It's so good to have you.
1: Always good to be with you.
0: You know, it's so fun, and I mean this for the listeners and the viewers. You just bring power-packed information for us. We can all learn so much from what you've written and, you know, what the Lord has shown you. So thank you for that.
1: Well, thank you.
0: It's diligence. I mean, you have to put time into it. Writing a book is not easy for those that haven't done it. Yeah. I mean, it is time-consuming, and you want to be thoughtful. So thank you for that effort.
1: Well, it is a privilege.
0: Yeah, it is really good. We left off, like I said, we covered spring and that infatuation stage and then the hot heat of summer. And you mentioned at the end of the program last time just how you're exposing yourself more in every way in that summer heat, you know, emotionally, physically, etc., especially in the context of marriage, obviously. Let's move into fall. Let's get those out of the way, and then we'll come back and cover some more ground. But what is fall about?
1: I always say that in fall, you start seeing things in HD.
0: Okay.
1: All of a sudden, the rose-colored glasses are gone, and now I'm seeing everything in high definition.
0: Can I give an example just to help? Because in my own life, you know, I joke pretty constantly.
1: Yeah.
0: And I think my fall awareness was Jean going, yeah, you're not as funny right now.
1: She used to love your jokes.
0: She used to laugh at everything.
1: Like, all right,
0: said.
1: Jim.
0: But that's an example where anything, too much of anything is fall.
1: Yeah. And we're seeing things through a different filter now. We're seeing things in the details, in the fine details. And sometimes actually we can see too much to the point where everything our partner does and even the things that used to draw us to them are now irritating and annoying. And now we're struggling with some of those differences. A big thing that I talk about through the season of fall is compatibility.
0: Mm-hmm.
1: And all of a sudden, all of your differences are clear. Maybe in spring and in summer, you were focused more on your similarities. And now your differences feel really intense and extreme, and you can have a hard time navigating the season of fall. This is why a lot of people say, well, maybe I married the wrong person in that season of fall when all those struggles start to come up to the surface.
0: Right. It moves into intolerability.
1: Right.
0: Which is very interesting. I think that's where the enemy and our own flesh begins to plant those seeds of doubt, like you said. And I think as we've counseled people here at Focus on the Family, the fall season is when you start thinking, maybe I need a divorce.
1: Right. A lot of people do struggle. And there's different parts of compatibility and different areas where we can find ourselves butting heads, you know, whether it's personality differences, lifestyle differences, culture differences, education differences. We can list so many different areas that can become sticking points. But one way that I like to think of compatibility is not how much do we have in common. Compatibility is more our ability to come together in our differences.
0: Yeah.
1: It's an ability. Compatibility is actually a skill. It's an ability to be able to learn from you and to be able to come together in the areas that we are different, whether it's our financial perspective, whether it's our personality, and learning to see the other person as an asset, as a blessing and a resource rather than a burden.
0: Yeah. So you wrote the book. I'll ask you for an example of how you and John have managed incompatibility.
1: Yeah. Honestly, this is a really clear example in our marriage because even on this conversation of chill to extreme and intensity, he's more chill, I'm more intense. Like, let's change, let's do this, let's grow, let's, you know, and learning that neither of those sides are in and of themselves good for a marriage. It's like the gas and the brakes. You can't just go without pulling back and stopping, but you can't just always be on brake and expect your relationship is going to move forward.
0: Yeah.
1: And so finding that balance looks like us learning to see the other person's personality traits as an asset, as a blessing. And also over the years, we've been married for almost 20 years. And I think one of the greatest lessons has been learning to learn from one another. Mm-hmm. Me learning to become more chill and laid back. Yeah. Him learning to become more intentional in our relationship. Learning from each other has really been one of the greatest gifts.
0: You know, Gene and I have talked about that. We both feel like we have melded into better, different people, and we've gleaned some of the better attributes from each other. Which is a good thing.
1: It is a very good thing. And to me, that is the goal of the season of fall. It's our ability to come together, to create compatibility, even in our uniqueness and even in our differences.
0: But I would say some of that comes with that grind. You know, you've got to have some adversity to better understand fall, I think. In fact, you said navigating conflict during the fall season is critically important. You named 7 areas to be mindful of. I'll list them, but prepare for it. Don't fear conflict. Know your style. Understand before being understood. That's a good one. Empathize. Set boundaries. And then 7, get to the roots. So why don't you don't have to hit them all, but touch on things that are important to you as the writer.
1: Yeah. So here's a really good framework when you're navigating conflict. Start

0: Leslie, but you quoted him as saying, conflict is the price we pay for a deeper level of intimacy. That's such a great promise for the turbulence you're in.
1: Yeah.
0: But is it true?
1: It is true. It is a price. We can't pretend that conflict doesn't come at a cost. It's uncomfortable. We don't want to navigate through it. It's hard. It takes a lot of energy out of us, but it is an invitation. It is a pathway to deeper intimacy. When you think about the relationships that you have that don't have never had conflict, they're usually pretty surface level relationships, you know? But the ones where we're getting deeper in relationships, the ones that are becoming more significant, we have to navigate through conflict.
0: In that context, for that couple, that promise that we're talking about, how do they see the trees through the forest, though? Because the emotions of the moment is in the fall. I married the wrong person. This is not going anywhere. I'm so frustrated. He does not meet those needs for me. I mean, whatever you can fill it in. How do they stop and go, okay, this is adversity. I heard Deborah talk about it. This is going to be good. It's just so opposite.
1: It is.
0: So
1: it
0: how
1: is.
0: Do you slow down enough to look at it as a positive, and now what do I have to do to get there with my spouse, with my teenager, let's just throw that one in,
1: right,
0: or whomever in my life that I'm having this conflict with? How do you set your mind up to be victorious?
1: Yeah, always begin with the end in mind. You know, even when you're working out and you get to a point where it's painful and difficult and uncomfortable, it's like, well, what's the end goal here? The end goal is deeper relationships, becoming better. And I think a theme that I tell myself over and over again as I'm in the midst of conflict is, what is God revealing that he wants to heal in me? What is God revealing that he wants to heal in me? And when I take that as the ultimate goal, I can receive conflict, I can engage with it, and I can see it as a pathway towards something better.
0: I want to highlight, though, what you said so we don't miss it. In me.
1: Yeah.
0: Not in you.
1: Right.
0: I know what God needs to heal in you. That is not a good place to be, right?
1: Right.
0: Why is that a major roadblock to healing as a couple?
1: Well, first and foremost, it's because you cannot change the other person. You cannot heal them, but you can influence them when you begin to heal, because relationships are like a recipe. And when you change your ingredients, it changes the entire recipe.
0: Mm-hmm. The transparency factor is so critical. And again, I mean, right from the garden, Adam and Eve, we did this. It's in our nature to hide.
1: Yes.
0: We cover up. We blame each other. Why did you do this? Well, the woman you gave me, right?
1: Right.
0: And so how do we avoid the blame game and become more transparent and honest?
1: The thing I love about the season of fall is that there's nowhere left to hide. Mm. The leaves have fallen off the trees now, and it's like, there's nowhere left to hide. Then you get to a point in your relationship where you have to choose to be fully known, that there are no secrets, that everything is now on the table with my spouse. And that leads to deeper levels of intimacy. You've heard the phrase being fully known so that you can be fully loved. And I think this really matters when it comes to the context of our relationships. And a lot of couples, they don't live like this. There's a lot of places in their life that are kept in the dark, that are kept secret, that they feel ashamed to expose, whether it's things from the past or things in their present. And the goal is creating a safe place so that you can share, so that you can be fully known and connect with your partner in the way that God intended. Mm. That was God's intention from the beginning in the garden, is for us to be fully known. And I truly believe we can replicate some of that in our marriages.
2: Mm. It takes good resources to do that, though, and Focus on the Family is here for you. We have so much to help you. Of course, we have Deborah's book that we're talking about today, Relationship Skills, The Four Seasons That Will Make or Break Your Love Life. We've got information about our Hope Restored Marriage Intensives. We've got a marriage assessment. The beginning point would be to call 1-800, the letter A in the word family, or stop by our website. 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
0: Deborah, we save the worst for last. It's not normally how we say that, but winter. This is where couples are feeling distant and cold toward each other. What are clear signs?

0: is that we're in winter.
1: Yeah. Winter can come with a really intense feeling that things have frozen over, that there's a lack of love and connection. But they can also come with a more dangerous feeling of apathy. Mm-hmm. And apathy is more dangerous because it's like that subtle frost. It's not very obvious, but it's still deadly. It's still destroying the relationship. Exactly. There was a frost just last week in Pennsylvania, and I had planted a bunch of flowers because it was 80 degrees the week before. And that frost quietly overnight destroyed all of those plants. And it's the same in our relationship. Some people are like, well, there's nothing majorly wrong here. We've been married for 40 years. Everything's fine. But is that what God wants for your relationship? Does God want apathy or does he want connection? And so I think frost sometimes is even more dangerous because it makes us think that everything's okay when really we're far from the point where God wants us to be and how we love each other.
0: Yeah, it's interesting. Even in a winter storm, you know, here in Colorado, we can get 3 feet of snow and everybody hunkers down. My sister used to manage a grocery store out here. She said it's so weird the day before when we get that kind of weather forecast.
1: Oh, yeah.
0: Everybody comes in for guests.
1: They're preparing. What?
0: Toilet paper and milk. Yeah. She said it just flies off the shelf. And it is kind of interesting when bad weather hits, like severe weather, we tend to pull together, a crisis, whatever it might be, something in our marriage. That light frost is what kills us.
1: I agree. And so something for us to be on the lookout for. And I also think you just used a really good word, prepare. We all need to be prepared that a winter season will come in our marriage. And not only will it come, it should come. Because winter has positive benefits too. Winter is the season of turning inward, of asking myself where I need to heal and grow and change. God made winter to disinfect the ground. Without winter, we wouldn't be able to have the fruitful gardens and farming that we have in spring. And so winter is really significant because it has a purpose. And so if you're in the season of winter right now, I think the question is, what is the Lord wanting to disinfect, to heal in this relationship? I think winter is a season that every couple will pass through. But the invitation is not to stay in winter. It's a season to be passed through, knowing that if you do the right things, plant the right seeds, prepare the ground, spring can and should come again. And that's the hope that we have, is that even in winter, we know it's not the final season. Seasons are meant to cycle through.
0: I get so excited with spring, especially here in Colorado.
1: Yes.
0: You know, because we come through usually tough winters. Not all of them are tough, but normally they are. And I'm tired of it being, you know, 10 below or zero. And then you get the first warm day and you're going, wow, okay, it's coming. It's around the corner.
1: And what if you appreciate spring even more because you've gone through winter? You know, it's like in your marriage, when things start to turn in the right direction, when you start to treat each other better, when you start to heal, it's like, wow, God is doing something here. And spring can be even better than it was in the early cycles of our relationship.
0: You know, with our hope restored, I think thematically, we see many, many couples who are just passing through the end of fall or deep in winter. It's just the nature of it. Something is motivating them. And I'm so thankful to those folks who have said, yes, we're going to try. Now, oftentimes we hear, this is our last attempt to save our marriage. That's really common.
1: Yeah.
0: Or they have divorce papers already in hand or signed. I mean, it's amazing. And that program has an 81% save rate based on going back to each couple 2 years later. It's phenomenal.
1: It is.
0: But as a counselor yourself, especially looking at the Christian community, we have the ability to get through winter.
1: Yes.
0: But some are not making it. They're the Donner Party. You know, they're going through Lake Tahoe in 12-foot snow as pioneers and they get caught. How do we, as Christians particularly, read the weather pattern of our marriage and know what to do instead of walking into the storm that will kill us, kill our relationship?
1: I think the first thing is we need to reframe how we view winter, because for some people, they think it's the end of the journey. It's like I have to go back through fall, and then I have to go back through summer, and then I have to get to spring again. That feels impossible. But that isn't the journey. The journey is to get through winter in order to reach spring again. And what these couples need to realize is some of the strongest relationships that I have seen have just come out of winter because they've learned to do things better. They've seen their mistakes. They've healed their wounds. They've went back to their childhood traumas and done the work that had never been done before. Mm. And their spring feels better than ever. Mm. And so if you're in a season of winter, don't lose heart and think about, oh my goodness, how are we going to navigate back through fall and through summer? And is it even possible to get through spring? Winter is the season of doing the work so that spring can come again. I see it every day. And so do the retreats that you're doing. Yeah. And really what it comes down to is a commitment to healing what I need to heal, because my healing and my health overflows into the life of my relationship. When I think about this, I think of Jesus in Matthew chapter 7, where he says, first remove the plank from your own eye, and then you will see clearly to remove the speck from your brother's eye. And to me, that there is permission to remove the speck from my brother's eye. Sometimes I need to confront you and ask you to change and give you what I'm experiencing and tell you my needs, but not before I do the work in myself, because then I will see clearly to be able to bring you what I need to change and adjust and fix. And so to me, that's the formula for moving out of winter and into spring.
0: And you know, in that overstatement that I would make there, what the Lord is saying is humility.
1: Yeah.
0: You know, remove the plank from your own eye before you go after the smaller thing in your brother's eye. Because you're no different than the other guy, buddy.
1: Right.
0: Or your wife, right? And you all fall short.
1: And when there's a plank in your eye, you can't see clearly.
0: Right.
1: When you're unhealed, when you've got wounds, it's really hard to see clearly what the other person needs to change and adjust and heal.
0: Yeah. It's so beautiful in that way, but it does take humility. I remember one time Jean said to me a few years ago, but she said, I love you. I don't like you right now. And I was like, how could you not like me, the extrovert? And it was that intimacy thing, I think, when I get down to it. It was too superficial. She wanted something deeper.
1: Right.
0: Like, I don't know you. And that, I had to really think about that. How do I work on that to be less flippant, deeper emotionally, so she could know me,
1: right?
0: So those are the ways to process that and to do better. You know, I do want to ask you, we've talked about this in the context of human relationship, marriage, friends, family, raising your teens, etc., relationship, all those will stress you in different ways. But our relationship with Christ, does this apply in that way too?
1: It seems that it does, doesn't it?
0: I think so.
1: You know, as we enter a relationship with Jesus and we're on fire and everything's exciting in the season of spring, or you see things through a rose-colored lens and it's growth. You're in God's word every day. And then the intimacy and the depth of summer, right? Just that passion. And then you get to fall where conflict and crisis and trauma, and you start to question and you start to see the incompatibility.
0: Your friend dies of cancer.
1: Something
0: Your
1: really
0: child
1: hard
0: dies
1: happens.
0: Of cancer.
1: Right. Your marriage is struggling. You walk through an injustice. There's difficult things that make you question if God is who you thought he was. But I also believe in the same way that conflict leads to deeper intimacy with God. That wrestling invites us to a deeper intimacy with the Lord. And I have seen that to be true in my own life. And it's a beautiful thing. And sometimes we find ourselves in a winter season where we feel apathy. We're not as excited as we used to be. Life has gotten hard and there's so many burdens, and we've kind of just allowed ourselves to slowly drift into that frost season. But the hope is that spring can come again. The hope is that winter is a season to be passed through. We're invited to pass through winter. We're not encouraged to stay.
0: Yeah. Deborah, I need to ask this for the person who is suffering, and it could be anything, but their relationship with the Lord is in a winter place. They may be shaking their fist at the Lord saying, I trusted you. I thought you loved me. Typically, we're experiencing that transactionally. Like, right. Lord, I've done all the right things. Why would this problem, this situation fall upon me? I thought you cared about me and you could keep it from happening. Speak to the soul of that person, because that is the fork in the road for so many.
1: Yeah.
0: That is where they may turn their back on the Lord.
1: Right.
0: Or they go deeper with the Lord. What's the difference? What do you see as a counselor that makes the difference in that moment in a person's life?
1: I think it's our framework, our belief system, our underlying view of God. You know, and even as you're walking through loss and grief and struggle, I always remind myself that nothing is lost in the kingdom of God. Nothing is unjust in the kingdom of God. All will be made right. God has the final say. And in the meantime, his desire is intimacy with us through all of the seasons. If we have intimacy with him through all of the seasons, through all of its hardships, then in the end, we have won. And that's where Jesus says, in this world, you will have trouble. It's a promise, because this world is fallen, but I have overcome the world is also a promise.
0: But that be he of will good redeem. Cheer, for yes. I have overcome the world.
1: Yes.
0: I mean, don't just, you know, gloat or be down about
1: be
0: it.
1: Be encouraged.
0: Be encouraged. I've overcome
1: that it. I have a solution and it yeah. is coming. And in the meantime, would you lean into intimacy with him and see what he can do?
0: Deborah, this is so good. Thank you for being with us again. Man, you just always bring such great insights. Thank you for being with
1: us. It's a privilege to be with both of you.
0: Let me turn to the listeners. Deborah's newest book, Relationship Skills, The Four Seasons That Will Make or Break Your Love Life, is super terrific. I can't do it anymore. I mean, it's been energetic, our discussions. I love the content. Deborah has spent much time to put this in writing. It's a good tool, and it will help you recognize the season you're in and the need to grow to a healthier place. That's the point. If you can give a gift of any amount, we'll help you and send you the book as our way of saying thank you for being part of the ministry. If you can't afford it, we want to get it into your hands. We're a Christian ministry. We want to provide that help. We'll trust others. We'll cover the cost of the resource. Please know that Focus is here for you. There's so many helps here at Focus. Hope Restored and the book and resources, marriage department, the assessment on your marriage, it's free. You could take that. It'll give you great insight on things you need to work on and those things that you're doing pretty well. Let me give you a quick stat. 110,000 couples Focus was able to help in the last 12 months to help them work their crisis in their marriage. 110,000. Mm. That's a privilege. And then we have Hope Restored. Let me read you a quick testimonial from one couple. They said, we were at a very hard place. I'd say winter, right, Deborah? Mm-hmm. Ready to separate. And I didn't know how to move forward. The marriage intensive literally restored our hope and gave us tools to move forward. Mm-hmm. That is great. Mm-hmm. And Deborah, let me just again say thank you for being with us. Thank you for the hard work that you do counseling couples to save their marriages, to help them get to a better place. That's an awesome vocation.
1: Thank you so much. Thank you for having me. It's always a privilege.
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11: 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This was truly an American icon for our nation's freedom. 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
10: There's a reason why in the Bible we humans are referred to as sheep. 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To believe something written or said, believing it just because it's there. But not our founding fathers. There was a time, a moment in time, when they had to say enough, and they stood up for what was just and right and good. We're in such a moment of time today. Will we step up, step out? Or just follow the status quo? I'm Jerry Stewart, and that was One Moment in America.
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13: I'd like you all to meet Margaret Fane.
14: I'm here to meet you, Mr. Whitaker.
15: This woman isn't harmless.
13: So there's nothing romantic going on?
16: She's a sharp, intelligent woman.
14: Whit, I'm asking you to marry me.
17: Owning my own shop is something I've wanted to do for a long time.
18: I think the shop would be perfect for you.
17: Do you like Odyssey?
18: Jack, what are you asking me?
17: Will you do me the honor of marrying me?
15: Hello, Eugene.
17: Ha! She's back! What am I supposed to do?
15: Because you still love her.
17: Yes. No, Hans, don't throw the... Katrina!
15: The truth remains that I love you, Eugene. Will you marry me? Home sweet home.
19: Oh, it's good to be back. Hello? Someone's here?
15: It sounds like George Barkley.
19: Jason?
20: George! Hey, what in the world are you doing here?
19: Don't tell me you're getting married.
20: Thanks for the offer, but I'm only doing the ceremony.
21: Now, don't say anything, Mr. Barclay. I haven't told him who's getting married.
19: Yeah, she's trying to drive me crazy. So you came all the way from Pocumberry Falls for the wedding?
20: Well, actually, I came in for a pastor's conference in Connellsville. Then when everything happened, they asked me to do the honors. Wood insisted that I stay in your guest room.
19: Oh, who asked you to do the honors?
20: I'd hate to give away any secrets.
19: It's a conspiracy.
21: Look, I'm ready to tell you the rest of the story if you'll just sit down long enough to listen.
20: Good. I haven't heard a lot of this myself.
19: Well, then let's go in the living room.
20: We'll have to hurry, though. I have a premarital counseling session in an hour.
19: Aha!
20: How far have you gotten in the story, Connie?
21: Margaret Fay proposed to Whit, Jack proposed to Joanne, and Katrina proposed to Eugene.
19: Well, obviously somebody said yes.
21: Well, you know that Joanne said yes to Jack.
19: Yeah, but I'm not buying it. She has to take off for the Philippines, and Jack has to make an offer on the antique shop. It's too complicated. Something's probably gone wrong.
21: Maybe. But I better back up and tell you about your dad first.
19: Finally.
21: They went to the restaurant and Margaret proposed.
19: Uh-huh. And then Dad said,
22: Margaret.
23: I know this may seem sudden, but I've been thinking about it a lot.
22: Well, I don't know what to say.
23: I'd be grateful if you wouldn't say anything right now. Just think about it. At least I'll know you took me seriously.
22: Oh, you can be sure I'll take it very seriously, Margaret, but
23: please, please don't say another word. Think it over and let me know.
22: All right. I will.
23: Waiter, could we have the check, please?
19: Okay, so Dad said he'd think about it. But what about Eugene's answer to Katrina?
20: Yeah.
21: I was getting to that.
24: Katrina, are you in earnest?
25: I am. I wouldn't have asked if I wasn't. Come to think of it, I probably shouldn't have asked at all. It is rather unconventional.
24: Oh, unconventional indeed. But I won't quibble over procedure.
25: Meaning, you'll marry me?
24: Meaning, I'm terribly confused.
25: You are?
24: Oh, please don't misunderstand. I'm not confused about my feelings towards you. I love you. I've said so. But we've been on such a proverbial roller coaster in our relationship.
25: I know.
24: I want to do the right thing for you, Katrina. But frankly, I'm no longer self-confident that I even know what the right thing is.
25: Oh.
24: I think that before saying yes, we should seek advice from those we trust, give the matter fervent thought and prayer, and then answer.
25: Of course. That's very sensible.
24: Mm-hmm.
25: Though it's not the answer I expected.
24: Nor I.
25: Eugene, I can confess that I don't need to seek further advice. I know my heart, and I believe this is right for both of us now. I respect your desire to consider our future, and I'll abide by your decision.
24: Thank you.
25: You're welcome.
24: Well, seems as if we should kiss or something.
25: Better not. I'll rip a stitch.
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10: Holy it. Take it easy.
29: Tom?
10: Well, hi, Whit. What brings you out here this morning?
29: Well, I need to talk to you about something. Oh, hi there, Leah. You've been out riding this morning?
10: Just a quick jaunt around the property. What's wrong, Whit? You look tired.
29: Well, I didn't sleep very well.
10: Oh, why not?
29: Margaret proposed to me at dinner last night.
10: Proposed?
29: Uh-huh.
10: As in, will you marry me?
29: Yeah.
10: You're pulling my leg. I mean, I knew she was aggressive. What was she thinking?
29: Well, she said I'd make a good companion for her.
10: Does she love you?
29: She respects me.
10: Oh, that's not bad. Well, what did you say?
29: I said I'd think it over.
10: Really? And then what? Are you interested in marrying her?
29: I don't love her, if that's what you mean. I respect her, but I don't love her.
10: Well, I reckon you need both for a good marriage.
29: Well, you sure do. What bothers me more is that we hardly agree on most of the things I consider important. I mean, she's a Christian and I'm a Christian, but of two completely different points of view. But that doesn't bother her.
0: It bothers you?
29: And of course it does. If I'm ever going to marry again, it'll be with someone I can share my faith and my views with. That's a priority.
0: Well, it sounds like you know what you have to say to her with. Why did you want to talk to me?
29: Well, because you know her. I know she won't accept anything less than a direct answer, but how do you think she'll react when I say no?
0: Oh, I do not have a clue, Whit.
29: Huh.
0: I've only seen her in a business and political context.
29: Well, okay, so how does she react when she doesn't get what she wants?
0: I don't know. She always gets what she wants.
29: Uh-oh.
0: Uh-huh.
1: Oh, boy. That must have been really tough for Dad.
25: It was really awkward. I've never seen him so troubled. He didn't want to hurt Margaret, I know that much. But I think he was genuinely concerned about how she would react.
29: Okay, Margaret. Yes, thanks. Right, I'll see you tonight.
25: Tonight's the big night, huh? Whit?
29: Huh?
25: You're gonna break the news to Margaret tonight.
29: Oh, you know about it, huh?
25: You told me yesterday, remember?
29: Oh, did I? Yes.
25: I don't get it, Whit. Why are you so bugged?
29: I'm not sure. Maybe it's because I genuinely like her. Or maybe it's because I'm a little out of my depth. I haven't had any kind of romantic entanglements since I met my wife. I'm out of practice. I don't know how to act or what to say. I feel like a stranger in a completely strange land.
25: But that's how everybody feels with dating. Nobody's really confident when it comes to dealing with the opposite sex. You know, we just pretend that we are.
29: Well, I'm sure for some people it's easy. Like Eugene and Katrina. I doubt they have very many surprises left in their relationship.
24: What am I going to do about Katrina?
25: You were saying...
29: Never mind. What's wrong this time, Eugene?
24: Katrina asked me to marry her, and I don't know how to answer.
25: What?
29: She asked you to marry her?
24: Uh-huh.
25: You must be a better nursemaid than I thought.
24: She asked me last night, and I'm at a complete loss as to what to do.
29: Oh, I know the feeling. What's the problem?
24: Well, there's no problem in particular, Mr. Whitaker, except that I no longer have the confidence to know how to proceed. Is this the right thing for us to do? Would I make a good husband? Is there someone out there who may be better for either of us?
25: Well, knowing you both, I'd say the answer is no. Unless we're surprised by visitors from another planet.
24: So you think we should get married then?
25: Yes.
24: Wait, gotta write this down.
25: Write what down?
24: Your vote on my survey.
29: Your survey?
24: I want to tally the votes in favor of our getting married against those who advise we don't. Right now, it is 14 in favor and 3 against.
29: But you can't take a survey, Eugene.
24: Why not?
2: All right, everybody, stop what you're doing.
24: Ah, Mr. Allen, just the person I wanted to see. Hello, Miss Whitston.
3: Hello, Eugene. Whit, Connie,
29: hi. How's it going?
2: Ladies and gentlemen, I have an announcement to make.
25: You bought the antique shop!
2: No. Better than that. Joanne has agreed to marry me.
25: Oh!
29: Really?
24: Without a survey? What?
2: I'm confused.
3: Maybe we should go out and come in again.
29: Oh, no. I'm sorry. There's just been an epidemic of engagements in the past 24 hours. I think we're just stunned. Well, congratulations.
24: Indeed.
25: Yes! Congratulations! That's great.
3: I'm really happy for you. I've been told that you can help us make all the arrangements. Is that true?
25: Oh, yeah, for you and Jack, Dreams by Constance is open for business.
1: That's it? Seems a little too easy.
25: Well, it should have been that easy. After they told us the news, Jack and Joanne went to see Mr. Gumley at the Antique Emporium.
1: So what's the problem?
25: The problem is that your father met with Margaret.
1: I don't get it.
5: I don't either.
25: You'll see.
23: You're telling me no?
29: Well, it's not right, Margaret. I'm not looking for just a partner. If I ever marry again, I want a soulmate. I'm sure you'll agree that we're not soulmates. I'm sorry.
23: So am I. It's too bad. I was going to ask you to be my campaign manager.
29: Thank you for the double honor, then.
23: Suppose you don't have to marry me to be my campaign manager, though.
29: No, but I'd have to decline.
23: Oh, another rejection. I don't know how much of this I can take. Ask anyone. I don't take rejection easily. You won't help me become mayor?
29: No, I can't.
23: Your duties at wit's end?
29: Well, that's part of it.
23: But not all. You're not going to say that you don't want to help me become mayor.
29: Well, I...
23: Quit!
29: Margaret, in all the time we've spent together, I can't think of a single political issue we agreed on.
23: So? You respect my point of view. You said so yourself.
29: I respect the integrity of your point of view.
23: Meaning?
29: That you're an intelligent woman and you've come by your conclusions honestly, but I don't agree with your conclusions.
23: So you not only won't marry me nor run my campaign, you're saying you won't even vote for me.
29: I don't see how I can. You stand for things that are against my beliefs. How could I possibly vote you into office when you'll do things there that I'm against?
23: Well, Whit, I've enjoyed our time together, but I have to go.
29: Oh, now, Margaret, don't leave. Let's talk about this a little bit. We're still friends, aren't we?
23: I'm not sure how we can be friends when I'm obviously so offensive to you.
29: That's not true, and you know it. Please sit down.
23: I can't. I have a meeting at 7.
29: Oh, Margaret.
23: You wouldn't want me to be late. It's with some friends of yours.
29: Oh, who?
23: Jack Allen and Joanne Woodston. They're interested in buying my antique shop.
29: Your antique shop? You're the owner?
23: Yes. An investment of my husband's before he died. I want to sell it to raise money for my campaign, though I'm not sure that your Mr. Allen is the right person to buy the place.
29: Well, why wouldn't he be? I've told you all about Jack. You know how much he likes that shop.
23: Well, if he's your friend, then he's probably against everything I stand for, too. Why should I want to sell my shop to him?
29: Now, Margaret, don't be like that.
23: Like what? I'm a businesswoman. I will conduct myself accordingly.
29: Well, then what are you going to do?
2: She said no.
29: No?
2: Yeah. Once I got over the shock that she was the owner, I started to make my offer, and she cut me off. She said no.
29: Did she give a reason?
4: She said that Jack didn't have enough experience with antiques. She didn't want to sell her shop to someone who might mismanage it.
29: Huh.
4: It was outrageous. What could she know about Jack's management skills?
2: Yeah, I didn't know what to say. I tried to assure her that I have enough experience to do well with the shop, but she wouldn't listen.
29: I'm so sorry, Jack.
2: This affects everything. I was counting on buying the shop, and then Joanne and I would come back here after our honeymoon, and now it's all changed.
29: What's changed?
2: Well, that was my reason to stay in Odyssey. Without it, well, we may as well leave and not come back. Or maybe we shouldn't rush into getting married now at all.

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2: 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We always love hearing from you.
3: Would that be a yay or a nay, Mr. Walton?
4: Hold on, Eugene. What are you asking me?
3: I'm conducting a survey to discern whether or not Katrina and I should get married.
4: A survey?
3: Yes, sir.
4: Are you telling me that you're doing a questionnaire to decide about a... Eugene, you're unbelievable.
3: Oh, I believe that I am entirely based within the realm of plausibility.
4: But nobody does a survey to decide who they're going to marry.
3: Oh? Did you not ask the advice of your family and friends before you married your wife?
4: Well, I asked their advice, yes. I wanted their opinions. I sought their help, but I didn't take a vote. For crying out loud, Eugene, use your head.
3: Well, my head is not in question here. Actually, it's my heart.
4: Now, put that clip in the way and listen to me.
3: Yes?
4: Now, if you and Katrina want help with your decision, then go and get help. Talk to someone who's qualified to guide you through the decision. But in the end, make it your decision. You want my opinion? There it is.
5: That's where I come in.
6: You?
5: Yeah, Eugene called me and asked if I would meet with him and Katrina to talk about their future together. And I said I'd be happy to.
6: When did that happen?
5: Well, it's going to happen in about 15 minutes.
6: You mean you're meeting them now?
5: Sure. Why are you so surprised?
7: Well, because that means we're caught up to today.
5: Uh-huh.
8: So?
7: Well, then whose wedding are we going to? Are Jack and Joanne getting married, or are they postponing it because he didn't get the shot? Or did Margaret change her mind?
8: Well, your dad's having lunch with Margaret right now to find out.
7: Now?
8: That's the reason he couldn't pick you up at the airport.
7: But you keep talking about a wedding. I mean, it sounds like everything's off. How do you know there's even going to be a wedding at all?
8: Oh, there'll be one.
7: What makes you so sure?
8: Well, we couldn't have all these close calls and not have a wedding.
7: Ah. Connie, your logic is your own.
8: Thank you.
3: Well, thank you for meeting with us, Pastor Barkley. It was fortuitous, if not providential, that you would be in Odyssey at this very moment.
9: We're very grateful for your time. Though, I have to be candid, Pastor Barkley, I'm not sure why we're meeting with you.
3: Well, to get counseling about our engagement.
9: Do we need counseling?
3: Well, I thought it would be good for us, yes.
5: Oh, how did you think I could help you, Eugene?
3: Oh, well, it might be useful if you had a little background first.
5: All right.
3: 29 in favor to 7 against. That was the vote until Bernard Walton confiscated my clipboard.
5: I see.
9: Mm-hmm. Eugene, do you really think it matters how many are in favor and how many are against?
3: Well, I only thought it would be useful information.
9: Oh, and what's the margin of error? Plus or minus 5 points?
5: Maybe we should start with...
3: Are you angry with me?
9: Eugene, why wouldn't I be angry? I put my heart on the line. I asked you to marry me. And you responded by conducting a survey? Why didn't you bring in the Census Bureau?
3: It's an off year for them in this district.
9: Eugene!
3: Katrina, I explained that I was having a crisis of confidence about my ability to make this decision.
9: Mm-hmm.
3: We've had so much turmoil in our relationship that I can barely see straight.
9: Yes, to which I take my share of the blame. We've had a difficult time, I know. We've had our share of misunderstandings.
3: Mm-hmm.
9: But I've seen so much growth in you and in myself, and I thought the time was right to move forward. But your reaction, I mean, what am I supposed to make of it? How should I respond?
5: You know, I was
3: thinking
5: that...
3: Well, I asked you to be patient.
9: And I was, when I thought you were going to talk to Mr. Whitaker or Jack Allen or someone you trusted. But to discuss our relationship with everyone in town...
3: 36 people is hardly everybody in town.
9: That's not the point.
5: What is the point?
3: The point is that I needed help. I wanted to get much-needed input about our decision. That was the point.
9: Was it?
5: Is it?
3: Is what?
9: What?
3: The point.
9: What is?
3: I don't know. Pastor Barkley?
5: What?
3: You're supposed to counsel now.
5: I am?
3: Mm-hmm.
5: Oh, yeah. But I lost track of where we are.
3: We were discussing the point.
9: What is the point, Eugene?
3: Precisely, what is the point?
9: You don't know?
3: Do you?
9: Look, if there's no point, then why are we meeting like this? Why are we even talking?
3: Suddenly, I'm very confused. Pastor Barkley? Isn't there something you'd like to say now to assist us in this conversation?
5: No.
3: No?
5: No. There's no way to assist you in this conversation. I never heard such a verbal crossfire in my life. To be honest, this conversation needs to be scrapped and started over again.
3: I thought we were making progress.
5: Not an ounce. Can we go back to the beginning and deal just with a couple of heart issues?
3: Yes.
9: I'd like that.
5: Katrina.
9: Yes?
5: Will you love and cherish Eugene and comfort him and honor and keep him in sickness and in health while forsaking all others for the rest of your life?
9: Yes, I will.
5: And Eugene, will you love and cherish Katrina and comfort her and honor and keep her in sickness and in health while forsaking all others for the rest of your life?
3: I will.
5: Then I now pronounce you man and wife.
3: What?
5: Just kidding.
9: Oh.
5: Hey, but the answer to those questions tells you a lot about your hearts. If you love each other and are ready to commit to one another for the rest of your lives in all circumstances, then there's no reason not to be engaged. Though I think the idea of being betrothed is better.
3: Betrothed?
5: Yeah. With betrothal, you're committed to getting married, but you now use the time before the wedding ceremony to nurture and build your relationship. You get regular counseling and work out some of the kinks, like these moments of miscommunication and misunderstanding you seem to have so readily. What do you think?
3: I think it's very wise advice.
9: Mm-hmm.
5: Are you sure you don't want to take a vote first?
3: Oh, yes. But what about you, Katrina? Will you marry me?
9: Eugene, I thought you would never ask. Yes, I would be delighted to marry you.
3: Oh, Katrina!
9: Oh, my stitches.
3: Oh, sorry.
9: That's okay.
5: Well, that was easy.
10: Thank you for meeting me, Margaret.
11: Oh, I'm sorry I'm so late. I was delayed with a board meeting. You know how they are.
10: Uh-huh. I ordered you a salad.
11: Oh, thank you. It's exactly what I wanted.
10: Well, there's no point in beating around the bush, Margaret. I want to talk to you about your antique shop.
11: What about it?
10: You refused Jack.
11: So? Hasn't he ever been refused before? I have. The other night, in fact.
10: Yeah, that's what I thought. You're angry with me, and you're taking it out on him.
11: Now, Whit. Honest,
10: honestly, it's... Margaret, you know there are no valid reasons to keep you from selling him the shop, except that I hurt you. I wounded your pride. And I'm deeply sorry. And Margaret, we're humans, and sometimes we just lash out when we're in pain. I can't help but believe that that's what you did with Jack when you turned him down.
11: You turned me down, Whit. Not once, not twice, but on three counts. That hasn't been easy for me to swallow. I don't let many men get away with that.
10: Yes, I believe you. But I also believe that my respect and admiration for you as a friend is justified because you'll do the right thing. You'll put us aside and deal with Jack on his own merits. Right?
11: Well, I don't have any other takers. I do need the money for my campaign.
10: It would be a shrewd business move.
11: I suppose it would be. No point in letting emotions get in the way.
10: No.
11: As usual, you have perfectly established the heart of our situation. Are you sure you won't marry me?
10: Oh, Margaret.
9: Oh, she looks beautiful, doesn't she?
6: Beautiful.
9: Everyone looks beautiful.
6: Yes, Connie, they're all beautiful.
9: Your dad, oh, he looks great in that tuxedo. He's
6: beautiful.
9: Yeah. And Katrina in that dress.
6: She got her stitches out just in time.
9: I think I'm gonna cry.
6: Here's my hanky.
9: Oh, thank you.
6: I knew all along, by the way.
9: Knew what?
6: Who was gonna get married? You didn't fool me. Not for a minute.
9: Well, I wasn't trying to fool you. I just wanted to tell you the story, that's all.
6: Well, I figured it out before Dad told me the news.
9: Well, good for you.
6: Mm-hmm.
9: Can I cry now, or are you going to keep talking?
6: Have a good cry.
9: Thank you.
5: Dearly beloved, we're gathered here in the sight of God and in the presence of these witnesses to join together Jack Wilbur Allen and Joanne Judith Woodston in holy matrimony, which is an honorable estate, instituted of God, and signifying to us the mystical union which exists between Christ and his church.
2: chaos, the last three episodes have been talking a lot about discerning God's will when it comes to who we marry. With Eugene and Katrina, we've seen them explore God's will in the midst of their difficulties, and there may be more problems to come as they move forward. Whit made it clear that while he liked Margaret, marrying her was outside of God's will because they weren't of one mind spiritually. He said he wanted a wife he could share his entire life with, not just a few hobbies or interests. And with Jack and Joanne, we saw two people who not only love each other, but share the same goals, something we all hope to experience with whoever we marry. We can learn a lot from these three relationships because at some point in our lives, we may be involved in relationships just like them. Yeah, I know you probably have a long time before that happens, but it's important to think about it now. The choices we make with our friends, who we date, and ultimately who we marry will have an impact on our entire lives. Now is the time to learn how to rely on God, to hear His voice, and to obey Him as we make all of our choices. Well, that's it for now. And don't forget, I'd love to get a card or letter from you. Our address is Adventures in Odyssey, Colorado Springs, Colorado, 80995. 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
16: Radio News. I'm Anthony Lucero. Could we see our first Atlantic hurricane of the season?
17: Tropical storm Isaias is strengthening over the Gulf of Mexico and is expected to become a hurricane as it approaches the northern Gulf Coast. The storm is expected to make landfall this weekend, bringing the potential for damaging winds, life-threatening storm surge, and flooding rainfall. Isaias could also produce tornadoes as it moves inland, with heavy rain spreading into portions of the southeast and even farther north. Residents from Louisiana eastward through the Florida Panhandle should closely monitor the forecast, as the exact track and areas of greatest impact could still change. I'm meteorologist Jim Minaldi.
16: Krista Pike is awake and speaking after surviving Tennessee's failed execution, but her attorney says she remains seriously ill with pneumonia, a blood clot, and severe swelling that has left her unable to use her arms. Pike is also reportedly angry and confused, with her lawyers seeking a sentence commutation and continued access to her. From America's News Network, USA Radio News.
18: In our KCIS Seattle area forecast, it'll be mostly clear tonight, partly sunny tomorrow, cloudy with a chance of rain Friday, partly sunny with a chance of morning rain on Saturday, and sunny skies Sunday and Columbus Day. Our lows tonight, the upper 40s to mid 50s, highs tomorrow in the 60s to lower 70s to the lower 60s Friday, around 60 Saturday and Sunday, and to the mid 60s on Monday.
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22: Hi, this is Robert Jeffress, and I'm glad to study God's Word with you every day on this Bible teaching program. 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But the point is that same power demonstrated dramatically is at work in our lives individually.
0: Welcome to Pathway to Victory with author and pastor Dr. Robert Jeffress. 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But what if that same power is still at work right now in your life? Today on Pathway to Victory, Dr. Robert Jeffress shares how that same power on display throughout history is still at work in your life today. But first, let's take a moment to hear some important ministry updates.
22: Thanks, David, and welcome again to Pathway to Victory. This week, we're beginning a teaching series I've called Divine Invasions, a study of the miracle-working power of God. And today, I want to bring that power out of the pages of ancient history and into your living room. You see, it's one thing to believe God split the Red Sea or raised the dead. It's another to believe that same power is at work in your life today, in the details of your ordinary week. That's the truth I want you to grasp. Here's what I've learned. Solid theology matters immensely, but theology by itself changes nothing until we invite God to put it to work in our daily lives. That's the whole point of this series. So stay with me for the entire program. What God did for Moses, for Elijah, for the apostles, He is ready to do in you. And then, if there's one book I'd urge you to read in 2026, it's this one. My brand new book, Divine Invasions, will help you stop merely admiring God's power from a distance and start experiencing it for yourself. It's yours when you give a generous gift to support Pathway to Victory. And I'll include the 8 Divine Invasions encouragement cards as an added bonus. Oh, remember that time is running short. To sign up for the Pathway to Victory Journeys of Paul Mediterranean Cruise, May 14th through the 23rd, 2027. And here's a thought. With Christmas just around the corner, securing a premier cabin could be the most memorable gift you've ever given to someone you love. Don't wait on this one. Reserve your spot today at ptv.org. All right. It's time to begin our next study in this 7-part series on divine invasions. I titled today's message, Miracles of Power. Many of you know that I was called to be a pastor when I was in high school. And immediately with that call came an unquenchable desire I had to read the Bible, study God's Word. And I began immediately to memorize verses and chapters and entire books of the Bible. I read everything I could about the Bible. I taught it or preached it wherever I could. And I took that same fervor with me to college. But immediately when I got to college, I ran into a brick wall in the form of professors, men who proclaimed to be Christians, who taught about all of the errors in the Bible, the contradictions, the inconsistencies. And I remember the chairman of the religion department said in our class one day, "The Bible is not God's inerrant word. The Bible is just a collection of men's thoughts about God. Some of the lowest thoughts man has ever had about God are recorded in the Old Testament. And man's highest thoughts are in the New Testament. But it's just a collection of thoughts." I can't describe to you the effect that had on me. It immediately quenched any desire I had to read the Bible, much less study it, memorize it. Why would I want to give my life to preaching a book that was just another book? I not only seriously contemplated giving up my call to the ministry, I thought about giving up my Christian faith. After all, why base your eternity on something that is just a myth? But God miraculously intervened in my life. It was by an invitation I received to attend a missions conference in Champaign, Illinois, at the University of Illinois. It was the Urbana Missions Conference. And so in December of 1976, my senior year in college, I traveled by myself to
1: Illinois. It was snowing. We were knee-deep in snow, but I went by myself to that conference, and I remember the final night of the conference. We were in a huge basketball arena, 17,000 students. I was seated in the top row of that arena by myself, and that evening, to give the final keynote speech, onto the stage walked Billy Graham. And Billy Graham gave his testimony that night. He told about a time when he was in college, when he began to doubt the Word of God. People asked him questions he couldn't answer. And he said that one night he was at the Forest Home Conference Center in California. And after the evening session he attended as a college student, he found a rock that was about 50 yards away from the main trail where he was walking. And he sat down on that rock. And he opened up his Bible and laid it on a tree stump that was in front of the rock. And he prayed this prayer. He said, God, I don't understand everything in this book. I have questions that I can't answer. But tonight, I am placing my faith in your word. And I pledge to you, if you will bless my ministry, I will preach it until the day that I die. Today, you can go to the Forest Home Conference Center in California, and you can see that rock. There's a plaque on it, Billy Graham's Rock of Remembrance. But as Billy Graham told the story that evening, tears streamed down my face as I sat in that top row, thinking about the fact that God cared enough for me, that he was kind enough to me. He made sure I was where I needed to be that night, to hear God's message for me, a message that would not only impact the rest of my life, but would impact the people that God gave me the privilege of ministering to for years to come. That's the miracle working.

Bless the same power that worked together in my circumstances that night so many years ago. That same power of God is at work within our lives as well. And that same power is the power of God that works in miraculous displays. And so today, what we're going to do is look at five periods of history in which God's power was on display for everyone to see. But the point is that same power demonstrated dramatically is at work in our lives individually. What are those times that God's power has been on display? Well, first of all, the first period of time was in Moses and Joshua's day. There were a series of miracles that surrounded Moses and Joshua. Why? Because God was doing something new. And anytime God is doing something new, he many times signifies that new thing with miracles. Think of all the miracles involved with Moses and Joshua. God was ready now, after 400 years of having the Jewish people under Egyptian bondage, he was ready to forge this new nation. And so what miracles did he do? Just think about the miracles of the burning bush that God revealed himself through to Moses. The 10 plagues that came upon Pharaoh. The parting of the Red Sea. The divine provision in the wilderness of manna and water. All of that in Moses' time. When Moses died, Joshua picked up the mantle and the miracles continued. Just think about it. The destruction of Jericho. The walls collapsing. Joshua even called on the sun to stand still, and it did. These were the miracles surrounding the new nation of Israel. Israel eventually ended up in the promised land, and after a disastrous time with the judges, they had three kings over the unified kingdom. And God blessed the nation with prosperity during that time. But as the nation drifted from God, rebellion started, division happened in the country, and there was a civil war in 922 BC. That split the nation into the northern kingdom, we call Israel, and the southern kingdom, Judah. The northern kingdom was more evil, and so God sent a prophet to do miracles, to prophesy repentance that was necessary for these people. That prophet's name was Elijah. Remember, Elijah came out of nowhere, and God said, go tell Ahab, it's not going to rain for years, and there will be a famine. And Elijah made that proclamation. Then God immediately put him in a witness protection program. He hid Elijah from Ahab for 3.5 years. And remember the miracle he was divinely provided for, Elijah was, by the ravens at the brook Cherith. And then for 2 years in the home of the widow who had that inexhaustible supply of flour, finally Elijah appears before Ahab and they have that dramatic confrontation on Mount Carmel. And God's supernatural power comes and consumes the animal sacrifice. One of the greatest miracles of all was when God spared Elijah having to experience death. Instead, he was the second person to get on a pre-rapture rapture. He got caught up to meet the Lord in the air instead of going through physical death. And the mantle fell on Elisha. Remember, Elisha did the very same miracles that Elijah did, but only twice as many. That was Elisha's ministry. He was able to raise the dead and heal the sick. Finally, the northern kingdom fell under Assyria. The Assyrians took the northern kingdom captive. And the southern kingdom, about 100 years later, of Judah, also fell into sin. And they were taken captive into Babylon. And that introduced the third period of miracles, Daniel and his friends. Remember all of the miracles that took place, why Israel was held captive in Babylon? You had Daniel able to miraculously interpret the dreams of Nebuchadnezzar. You had Daniel's friends, Shadrach, Meshach, Abednego, who were miraculously spared death in the fiery furnace. You had Daniel again interpreting the message written on the wall during Belshazzar's feast. You had Daniel miraculously spared from the mouths of the lion in Daniel chapter 6. That was the third period of miracle. And then 400 years
in which God was absolutely silent. He did no miracles that everybody saw, but he was still at work behind the scenes, because the fourth period of miracles was Jesus and the apostles. At just the right time, God sent forth his son, born of a virgin. Think of the miraculous works of God to produce a virgin.

0: birth, but it didn't stop there. Jesus lived his 33 years. For three of those years, he performed miracles. 35 miracles recorded in the Gospels. Many more, John says, besides those. He healed the lame and the blind and the sick and raised the dead. That was the miracle of Jesus. But the greatest miracle of all that Jesus illustrated was the resurrection, his own resurrection from the dead, his ascension into heaven. But it didn't stop there. The apostles carried on those miracles to validate their ministry, the ability to heal the sick and to raise the dead. That was the period of Jesus and the apostles. Now, you know, it's easy to look back on these four ages of miracles and to say, man, wouldn't it have been great to live back then? Oh, for the good old days when God was doing things like that all the time. But the good old days weren't really that good when you think about it. I mean, would you really want to wander around with Moses in the wilderness for 40 years, eating nothing but manna, manna sandwiches, manna pudding, but manna bread? I mean, it'd be pretty boring, wouldn't it? And you say, well, no, I don't mean them. But when they had the kings, you know, those were good, peaceful times when Israel had the kings. Look back at the debauchery of those kings, many of them, or the surrounding kings of Assyria and Babylon. They were depraved. They make today's rulers and today's culture look like Mr. Rogers' neighborhood we're living in right now. Much more corrupt during biblical times than even today. You say, well, I'm not talking about the Old Testament. I'd love to live in the New Testament times. Oh, to have lived in the times of the first century church. You know, we have people who pray, oh, that our church could be like the first century church. I laugh when I hear that. I think, what first century church do you have in mind? Maybe the first church of Corinth? Would you like us to be like that first century church? They were so wicked they got drunk at the Lord's Supper. I don't think that's ever happened in our church before. Not that I know of, but it's not that bad. You say, oh no, not the Corinthian church, the church at Ephesus. The church at Ephesus, God said to that church, because you've left your first love, I'm going to take your lampstand, your influence out. And if you go to the city of Ephesus today, you're hard-pressed to find an Ephesian Christian church anywhere. Some people say, oh, what about the church of Laodicea? You want to be like Laodicea? God said, you are so lukewarm in your faith, I want to vomit you out of my mouth. No. We live in a privileged generation when you think about it. As Christians, we have the complete revelation of God in His Word, something those in the Bible never experienced, the complete revelation of God in His Word. We have the indwelling of the Holy Spirit we'll talk about. Previous generations never experienced that. No, our prayer ought to be the prayer that the Jews often prayed that said, privileged are we, O Lord, to live in this generation. But the generation of miracles isn't over yet. Remember, I said there are four that have already occurred, but there's one yet to come. There's going to be one more period of time that God does miraculous displays of power. They're going to surround Satan and God during the end times. The end times, that 7 years between the time that Antichrist signs a peace treaty with Israel and the Lord returns visibly to set up his millennial kingdom, there are going to be miraculous works during those 7 years. Some of them will be performed by Satan. Satan, through Antichrist, will have the ability to perform miracles to deceive people. In 2 Thessalonians 2, verses 8 and 9, he's called the lawless one. He will perform many miracles to deceive the unbelieving. And of course, God will be performing miraculous signs too in the series of the seal, trumpet, and bowl judgments. And then the world will witness the greatest miracle of all, and that is the creation of the new heaven and the new earth. Those are God's miraculous displays of power. But even though those displays of power are limited to those five times, it seems like, those five periods, that doesn't mean God isn't working today miraculously. He's working in your life and in my life. How do I know that? Listen to the words of Isaiah 40, verse 28. God says, do you not know? Have you not heard? The everlasting God, the Lord, the creator of the ends of the earth, does not become weary or tired. His understanding is inscrutable. God is not in heaven right now, exhausted, saying, oh, those four periods of miracles just wore me out. I've got to save my strength. I've got one more I've got to be ready for. So I'm going to just kind of recoup my energy, and you're on your own, Christians, for right now. You work your own miracles. Does he say that? Of course not. God is not diminished in any way by any act of power that he exerts. God's power is limitless. The power that works in your life is limitless. The Christian philosopher Peter Kraft said it this way: God has more power in one breath of his spirit than all the winds of war, all the nuclear bombs, all the energy of all the suns and all the galaxies, all the fury of hell itself. That's the power of God. You may be thinking, well, Pastor, I have no trouble believing that. I believe the power of God. What I have trouble believing is that the great God of the universe cares about little old me and my problems. Don't be surprised at that. Tom Constable says it best when he says, God is not too great to care. He's too great not to care. That's the God we serve. He's not too great to care. He's too great not to care. Again, God says that in Isaiah 40, verses 29 to 31. He gives strength to the weary, and to him who lacks might, he increases power. Though youths grow weary and tired, and vigorous young men stumble badly, yet those who wait upon the Lord will gain new strength. They will mount up with the wings like eagles. They will run and not get tired. They will walk and not become weary. If you don't remember anything else I've said in this sermon, remember this: the same power of God that is on dramatic display during these five times in history is working in your life right now. But there are four principles that we need to understand if we're going to harness and experience that same miracle working power in our life today. I want you to write these four principles down. Principle number one for experiencing God's power: God's power is primarily for his children. God's power is primarily for his children. That doesn't mean non-Christians don't experience the power of God. We have in theology what we call common grace. That's the benefits everybody, believers and unbelievers alike, experience in the world. Jesus said it this way in Matthew 5:45, God causes his sun to rise on the evil and the good. He sends rain on the righteous and the unrighteousness. All creation is the beneficiary of God's goodness, but God's power is reserved mainly for Christians, for his own children. You understand that. When Julia and Dorothy were growing up in our house, Amy and I would often go to their sporting events, basketball and soccer and tennis or whatever else they were playing. And when we would watch them play, of course, I was concerned for the safety of all the girls who were playing on both teams. But I was especially concerned about my own daughters and their well-being. Sometimes I'm walking around the church and a little child would come up and be excited to see me, and I'm always so grateful for that, and I love talking to our children, but occasionally a child will walk up and say, can I have a dollar? They confuse me with Santa Claus. That's why I don't carry a wallet most times to church, but if I happen to have one, I might give them a dollar or two, I might not. But if one of the triplets asks me for something, man, I'll race to do anything I can to meet that request. I feel a special responsibility to my children and grandchildren. You feel that too. You know why we feel that way? Because we're made in the image of God. God cares especially about his children. And if you want to experience God's miracles in your life, the single greatest thing you can do is become a part of God's family. And you do that by faith. John 1:12 says, as many as received Jesus, to those he gave the privilege to become the children of God, even to those who believe on his name. God's power is primarily reserved for his own children. Friend, don't miss the heart of what we've seen today. The same power that split the Red Sea, that fell on Mount Carmel, that raised Jesus from the grave, that very power is at work in you. If you belong to God's family, you are not left to face life on your own strength.
1: His limitless power is reserved for His children. 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
2: 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I'm David J. Mullins. 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
7: God had a plan for us even before we were born.
6: Yeah.
7: And I can see, like the psalmist says, in my mother's womb you formed me.
6: Yes.
7: And I can see that even the bad things that happened to me in my life were preparing me to see my need for Christ.
8: Isn't it remarkable? His hand was on you all along.
7: Yes.
9: This

0: service is influenced by others. There's no doubt about it. We need to choose our influencers well. And this week on A New Beginning, we're hearing from some gentlemen who have influenced millions to walk more closely with God as we present Legends Week. Earlier, we heard war hero Louis Zamperini describe his incredible journey. And we heard Pastor Chuck Smith speak of his journey of faith. Today, Pastor Greg Laurie meets up with another remarkable man of God.
1: Everybody, I'm really excited to be in studio with a living legend. One of the greatest Bible teachers of all time, one that has been a blessing to me for decades. I've listened to him, his radio show, of course, his podcast, and much more. He's a prolific author. He's on 2,000 radio stations. Insight for Living is the name of his program. I'm here with Pastor Chuck Swindoll.
2: Well, it's an honor to be with you, Greg. And how long have we known each other?
1: Oh, my goodness. Well, it may be the 80s. I mean, I've been listening to you so long. I remember when your radio show was called New Standard for Living.
2: New Standard for Living. Well, you do go back.
1: Yeah, then you became Insight for Living.
2: That was 1977.
1: Yes.
2: And then 79, we changed to Insight for Living.
1: Yes, yes. Now,
2: yeah.
1: But to this day, I listen to you all the time. I hate to say this. Don't take it the wrong way, but I listen to you and you put me to sleep. Okay. but in the best way possible.
2: I have people tell me that all the time.
1: Well,
2: I say, y'all put people to sleep. I'm like my anesthesiologist.
1: Yeah.
2: They go right out, man.
1: Yeah. No, but it's your teaching. I believe, Chuck, and I've said this publicly, I believe that you are the greatest living preacher that I know of. I mean, it's hard to say the greatest because we all have certain preachers we love for different reasons, but just kind of to
2: Plus, you've only heard about three or four, so I'm one of them.
1: I've heard many preachers, I love to listen. You know, though I am a preacher, I love to listen to preaching.
2: Yep.
1: And I love to read, and a lot of the people I listen to are no longer alive. You know, I found some guy that does an AI version of Spurgeon sermons. So it's like, you know, it's reading the sermons of Spurgeon, and they're so rich and deep.
2: Oh, yeah.
1: You know, but
2: I'm a Spurgeon fan, man.
1: I am too. Well, I feel what you do so well, and there's a phrase you use, you offer theology without apology.
2: Yeah.
1: I like that.
2: Yep. But anyway, I got to California, and you'd lived there all your life.
1: Yes.
2: And I got there in 71.
1: Right.
2: So we got underway in that north central part of Orange County.
1: Yes.
2: And I was there for the explosion, and you were too. You were part of the explosion. And I want to go back.
1: Yes.
2: In your life, very early, tell us a sort of a quick and dirty analysis of your beginning, your home, your world, when you were lost.
1: Yeah.
2: And how you became a Christian.
1: Okay. Well, I was born in 1952. I didn't find out till much later that, because there was a man's name on my birth certificate that I found out later was not my biological father. And in fact, I was the product of a one-night stand. My mother was incredibly beautiful. And Chuck, that's why I'm so handsome.
2: Is that right?
1: Yeah.
2: I wondered what it was.
1: Yeah.
2: Boy, that's great.
1: Now, my mother was literally a dead ringer for Marilyn Monroe, and I'm not exaggerating.
2: Oh, my.
1: She really was. She was a man magnet, so she was married and divorced 7 times. But she was also a raging alcoholic. And when I say an alcoholic, I mean she drank to excess every night where she would pass out. So in many ways, I had to grow up quickly and become the almost like the adult, even though I was a child.
2: So you kind of raised yourself?
1: In many ways, I did. I jokingly tell people, well, you know, I was raised by wolves. And I mean, I had no one to teach me anything. So I had to fend for myself. I learned to think for myself. But, you know, you look back and you realize that, you know, God had a plan for us even before we were born.
2: Yeah.
1: And I can see, like the psalmist says, in my mother's womb, you formed me.
2: Yes.
1: And I can see that even the bad things that happened to me in my life were preparing me for what I needed to do, which was to see my need for Christ, which happened at the age of 17. So fast forward, I unfortunately followed in my mother's footsteps. I was drinking myself, partying. Then I got into drugs. And it was, even before I was a Christian, I knew drugs was a dead end. I didn't want to go that way. And it was almost like process of elimination, Chuck. Like, well, I know the answer is not in my mother's lifestyle. I know the answer isn't in the lifestyle I've chosen. What is it? And on my high school campus, the Jesus movement was happening.
2: Yeah.
1: And all these young kids were coming to Christ. And I happened upon one of their meetings on the front lawn of my high school campus, Newport Harbor High School in Newport Beach. But I looked at them singing. I looked at the peace they seemed to have. And then a guy got up to speak and he gave a little gospel presentation. Hmm. And one statement stuck with me. He said, Jesus said, you're either for me or against me. And I looked at the Christians and I thought, well, I'm not one of them. Does that mean I'm against Jesus? But I knew so little about Jesus. Yeah, Chuck, right. My knowledge of Jesus was watching the Ben-Hur movie.
2: Oh, I see.
1: And when I realized that I could have a relationship with Jesus Christ, this preacher, whose name was Lonnie Frisbee, invited people to come to Christ, I went forward and I prayed. And that was the day that Christ came into my life.
2: How old were you?
1: 17.
2: Man.
1: I was ready to hear the word of God. And, you know, and I thought about a parallel in our lives, Chuck, because I heard you say recently that your brother, Orville, and your sister, Lucy, each one was favored by your parents.
2: That's right.
1: But they sort of, they didn't give you that attention. And your mother even said to you, you were an accident because you weren't planned.
2: Yeah, I didn't know what accident meant. I was about five.
1: That's
2: four,
1: pretty
2: four young. Or five. And I thought, I didn't just have an accident. She can't mean that.
1: Yeah.
2: She said, well, you're a mistake. Well, that confused me even more. When you're young, you hear that. You think, okay, but here I am.
1: Yeah.
2: Well, you know, they had a dilemma because my dad was wild about Lucy, and my mother just adored my brother. He was multiply gifted in so many ways.
1: Concert pianist.
2: Could have been a concert pianist.
1: Yeah.
2: Man, he was playing the real concert pieces before he was 15.
1: Wow.
2: Yeah, and a scientific mind and all that. And here I was, interested in football, interested in sports, interested in girls, interested in other things going on around me. But none of that was interesting to my parents. They focused on that. And it wasn't hidden. It was overt.
1: Yeah. Think of remember David, you know, Jesse.
2: Oh, yeah.
1: Brought out all of his sons before the prophet
2: Samuel. Samuel said, don't you have any? He said, I do have one more. How many of us would do that?
1: Yeah.
2: You'd have all your sons in there if Samuel's coming for visiting.
1: But David later wrote, when my mother and father forsake me, the Lord will take me up.
2: He did.
1: So I think then both of our lives, perhaps, as hard as that was, that played into what we became and what we ended up doing.
2: You know, it did. Honestly, Greg, it never really crippled me emotionally. I mean, of course, I missed the closeness that many have with their mother or with their dad, but I didn't curl up in a ball and, you know, cry myself to sleep. I was never abused or shoved aside or mistreated. But there was clearly favoritism that my brother never mowed the grass, never did my jobs were to throw out the trash, mop the floors, clean the bathrooms, especially the toilet and the basin and the tub. And he never did that. He was busy practicing.
1: Wow.
2: And man, could he play that piano.
1: Yeah.
3: Pastor Greg Laurie and Pastor Chuck Swindoll will have more in just a moment.
1: You know, I've heard people describe a trip to Israel as seeing the Bible actually come to life. Hey, everybody, Greg Laurie. And I've been to Israel many times, and I've led a lot of tours, and I have to say that's absolutely true. Listen, when you're walking on the same stones that Jesus himself walked on? Well, that's something that's enriching to your faith. It's not just a travel experience. It actually energizes and enhances your study of the Bible. Think of it this way. It's a vacation with a purpose. And we're going to be taking a tour of Israel April 6th to 15th, 2027. You can find out more at israel.harvest.org.
3: 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Let's listen.
2: Your story goes on.
1: Well, yeah, so I was attending Calvary Chapel in Costa Mesa, and there was a little Bible study up in Riverside. I was living in Orange County. That's about 45 minutes away.
2: Right.
1: And it was young people, and they needed someone to come and take this study over. And I went up there and began to teach it. I'd been a Christian 2 years, and then it began to grow. Okay. And they started calling me pastor. Well, I hardly felt qualified to be a pastor at the age of 20. I hadn't gone to Bible school or any kind of school.
2: Seminary. Yeah.
1: And I was studying every day, and I have to say, sometimes I was things I knew that I believed, but I was working them out theologically and teaching them that evening sometimes.
2: Yeah.
1: And so it was on-the-job training, and I was looking for someone to take it over, and I couldn't find anyone to take it over. I was looking for someone older, more mature. No one had the time or the interest. And I had this little flock of about 100 people at that point. Then it became 200 and 300 people. And
2: that's pretty good size, man.
1: Yeah, so I thought, well, if I'm going to be their pastor, I better start preparing. So I just did the best I could,
2: sure,
1: studying as much as I could,
2: yeah,
1: learning from people like you and others. And here we are to the present day.
2: Isn't it remarkable? His hand was on you all along.
1: Yes.
2: And you didn't realize it. Yeah. And you come from that background. The last thing in your mind is you're going to become a leader of other people.
1: Yeah.
2: You're doing your best to figure out how you're going to be led and how you're going to live your life.
1: Yes.
2: Well, it's wonderful.
1: I started out, Chuck, I wanted to be a graphic artist and specifically a cartoonist.
2: Oh, did you really?
1: So one of the ways I coped with the crazy life I was living is I would draw cartoons, and I created my own little world of characters, and that's what I aspired to be. I used to correspond with Charles M. Schulz, you know, the creator.
2: Oh, yeah, sure.
1: He would very graciously write me letters and encourage me.
2: Would he really?
1: And one time I wrote him, I said, can I have one of your comic strips signed? And he sent it to me, and I lost it.
2: Oh, no.
1: And I was in some...
2: I thought you were going to say you have it framed in the living room.
1: I have a letter he wrote me framed still, but I lost the cartoon strip, which would now be worth thousands and thousands of dollars, but not to mention the sentimental value.
2: Sure.
1: But you know, I when I became a Christian, one of the first things I did was I drew a little comic book called Living Water, and it was an evangelistic tract. And that was sort of my first taste of ministry, where I was starting to develop not just as a pastor, but also as an evangelist.
2: And you're writing now.
1: Yeah. Not and like you though. Because I heard you say once that you would write your sermons out. You didn't type them. You wrote them out. Is that correct?
2: Oh, yeah. Yeah.
1: Well, it's a great way to remember.
2: Well, thoughts disentangle themselves over the lips and through the fingertips.
1: Nice.
2: I learned that years ago, and they really do. And I found if I could push those words through my fingers,
1: yeah,
2: I could make it happen. So I got a knot on this finger. I'm left-handed. And on my fourth finger, I have a knot. And my publisher would always say, let me see that knot. Let me make sure it's nice and big.
1: Good.
2: He would always talk to me about that. Yeah.
1: Well, I think you have an extraordinary ability given to you by God, Chuck. And I'm sure it's all a part of how you were raised from your childhood to being in the Marine Corps,
2: well,
1: to, you know, your harder days as you started out ministry.
2: Yeah.
1: But you take that which is complex and make it understandable,
2: yes,
1: to people.
2: Yes, yes. I love to do that.
1: Yes.
2: I love to do that. I love to take the difficult and complicated and make it so simple people can say, oh, I get it. I get it.
1: Yes.
2: And they can't believe it's in the Bible when they realize how they can grasp this. I think there's one of the secrets of speaking publicly is simplifying.
1: Yes.
2: And you gave a good quote earlier.
1: Yeah.
2: Share that with our viewers today.
1: Well, you were telling the story of when you went to a Billy Graham crusade.
2: Yeah.
1: And after he finished his message, you turned to Cynthia and said, that was so simple. And Cynthia said, honey, he knows what he's doing.
2: Yeah.
1: And you were sort of kind of a little perplexed by how
2: we were at the Angel Stadium.
1: Yeah.
2: And there were people sitting all around me. And I thought, nobody's going to go forward. Was I wrong or what?
1: Yeah, so Billy, I mentioned to you that I saw an interview that Billy Graham did with David Frost, a British interviewer.
2: Uh-huh.
1: And Billy said to David Frost, I studied to be simple.
2: Well, you obviously have developed the same thing.
1: Well, I try.
2: And now you're in this gathering, and at some point along the way, you emerged into a church.
1: Yes, it continued to grow. And one day in the 80s, I got a call from some publication, and they said, well, as a pastor of a mega church, and I'd never even heard that term.
2: Yeah, before. I hadn't either. I didn't know what that meant when I first heard that.
1: So suddenly you find yourself pastoring a large congregation of thousands of people. It's not something I aspired to do. Frankly, I felt that God was calling me to be an evangelist for the first years of my ministry. But then it dawned on me that God had called me to do both. I was called to be a pastor and an evangelist. Mm-hmm. But I'll say this. I love to do crusades. We still do them today. I love to speak, give evangelistic messages, and they're quite different in their structure and delivery than in teaching. My favorite thing to do is to be at home with our church and just teach them the word of God. That's my sweet spot, happy place, in the pulpit. You know, you've done your work.
2: Oh, yeah.
1: And you're delivering that message.
2: Open that book up.
1: Yeah.
2: And you watch those faces light up. There's nothing like that.
1: That's right.

0: Pastor Greg Laurie and Pastor Chuck Swindoll, talking about the joy they get when they get to teach the Word of God to the people of God. We have a lot more to come from this discussion here on A New Beginning. But, you know, both of these men have a real heart for the gospel. They love to see lost souls find Christ. So, in honor of their passion for the gospel, let's ask this question. Do you know Jesus personally? Pastor Greg, if someone doesn't know Christ, they can come to him right now, can't they?
1: That's right. The Bible says whoever will call upon the name of the Lord will be saved. So think of it this way. Maybe you're out in a riptide in the ocean and you can't get your footing and you're in trouble and you see a lifeguard. Call out for help and the lifeguard will rescue you. The same is true spiritually. You're drowning in your sin. You need help. Jesus will save you. He will rescue you, but you must call out to him. And you know how you do that? You do it in prayer. So let me just lead you in a simple prayer. And you can pray this prayer after me. You can pray it out loud if you like. And this is where you are calling out to Jesus to save you. Just pray this. Lord Jesus, I know I'm a sinner. And I know you are the Savior who died on the cross for my sin and rose again from the dead. Now, Lord, I turn from my sin and I put my faith in you. Be my Savior, my Lord, be my God and my friend. I choose to follow you from this moment forward. In Jesus' name I pray. Amen. Hey, if you just prayed that prayer, I want you to know that Christ himself has come to live inside of you. And I have a resource I want to send you. It's called the New Believer's Bible. 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Here's Dave to tell you more.
0: 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Well, we're so glad to have a special guest with us today, well-known author, speaker, and apologetics expert, Dr. Frank Turek. And he's the co-author of the book, I Don't Have Enough Faith to Be an Atheist. Now, Dr. Turek, that title is great. That's a great line. But in the book, you point out over and over and over again that there are so many holes in atheist arguments that it would take faith to believe that position. Isn't that right?
2: Yeah, that's right, Dave. That's why we call it, I don't have enough faith to be an atheist. Now, we're using faith in the sense that if you don't have evidence, you just blindly believe something. That's not the biblical definition of faith. The biblical definition of faith is trusting in what you have good evidence to believe. But atheists, like the famous atheist Richard Dawkins, would say something like, well, if you don't have evidence, you're just believing something blindly. That's what faith is. And if we use that definition, you've got to have a lot of blind faith to be an atheist, because there's so much evidence, A, that God exists, and B, that Jesus rose from the dead, that you'd have to be blind to deny it all. And this is why, by the way, I always ask people, if Christianity were true, would you become a Christian? And you know, a lot of times they'll say no. Because it's not a matter of evidence, it's a matter of the heart. It's not a head problem for them, it's a heart problem. They don't want it to be true. They don't want there to be a God, because they want to be God over their own lives.
0: Yeah.
2: And so they'll just deny the evidence. So what we do in I Don't Have Enough Faith to Be an Atheist is we lay the evidence out all the way from, does truth exist, to the Bible is the word of God. So we start with people who say, I don't even believe in truth. And then we deal with that. And we then talk about the evidence for truth, for God, for miracles, for the New Testament, for the fact that Jesus rose from the dead and that the entire Bible is the word of God.
0: Wow. That's great.
1: You know, I remember the first time that I shared my faith. I was so young. I knew so very little. And I was challenged by probably an atheist. And he hit me up with about five of the most predictable questions you've ever heard. But at that moment in my life, I did not have a clue as to what I should say in response. And I wish I'd had a copy of this book that Frank has written with Norman Geiser with the title, I Don't Have Enough Faith to Be an Atheist. So we don't want that to happen to you. We want you to be equipped. We want you to be ready with biblical answers. And so we'll send you this book by Frank and Norman, I Don't Have Enough Faith to Be an Atheist, for your gift of any size to help us continue to teach the Word of God and preach the gospel. Dave, tell them how to get a copy.
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14: God is saying here, watch yourself. 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
14: In this session, we're going to look at the parable of Jesus that is called the parable of the rich fool. And we find it in the 12th chapter of Luke's gospel, beginning at verse 13. And I'll read the parable, it's a brief one, and then comment on it. Then one from the crowd said to him, "Teacher, tell my brother to divide the inheritance with me." But he said to him, "Man, who made me judge or an arbitrator over you?" And he said to them, "Take heed and beware of covetousness, for one's life does not consist in the abundance of the things he possesses." Then he spoke a parable to them, saying, "The ground of a certain rich man yielded plentifully. And he thought within himself, saying, 'What shall I do, since I have no room to store my crops?' So he said, 'I will do this. I will pull down my barns and build greater, and there I will store all my crops and my goods. And I will say to my soul, soul, you have many goods laid up for many years. Take your ease, eat, drink, and be merry.' But God said to him, 'Fool, this night your soul will be required of you. Then whose will those things be which you have provided? So is he who lays up treasure for himself and is not rich toward God.'" Well, this is something of a hard-hitting parable that comes to us from the lips of Jesus. And it was occasioned by this young man who approached him saying, "Teacher, tell my brother to divide the inheritance with me." Now, according to the law of Deuteronomy in the Old Testament, if there was a dispute over the division of an inheritance, a judgment on such a matter could be made by a rabbi, who in that case would serve both as a teacher and as an attorney. And on this occasion, this young man comes to Jesus, asking Jesus to arbitrate his situation and to act, in this case, not as a teacher, but as an attorney to represent the vested interests of one brother against the other. And obviously, Jesus is put off by this man's request. I mean, here's a case where you have not only God incarnate, but truth incarnate teaching, and it is recognized as the supreme rabbi. But this man's only interest is not in what he can learn from Jesus, but from what he can gain financially by Jesus siding with him in a particular case. He doesn't come and ask for a clear evaluation of the will and the legacy and asking him to make a just judgment. He says, "Tell my brother to share his inheritance with me." He wants to enlist Jesus as his representative in this case. And so Jesus responded by saying, "Man, who made me a judge or an arbitrator over you?" And then he said to them all, "Take heed and beware of covetousness, for one's life does not consist in the abundance of the things he possesses." So before he gives the parable, Jesus gives a weighty warning to those around him in light of this young man's request of him. He says, take heed. Be careful. Watch out. Beware of what? Of covetousness. I've said on several occasions that I gave the following responsibility to my seminary students. I say, suppose that the United States government would fall and the Constitution would be destroyed and you were enlisted to write a new Constitution, a new Bill of Rights, and you, however, had this restriction. You could only include 10 laws that would represent the bedrock of the new Constitution for the new nation. What 10 laws would you include? Obviously, you would want to prohibit murder. It's equally obvious, it should be anyway, that you would do something to protect private property rights and have a law against theft and against stealing from your neighbor. But how many of you would include in the top 10 something like honoring your father and your mother, or keeping the Sabbath day holy? And who among you would list as one of the top 10 prohibitions to govern this new nation a law against coveting? Very few people would think to put that in the top 10. But when God wrote a constitution for his people, a law against coveting was included. And I wonder why. Do you have any idea how destructive the sin of covetousness is to a community, to a family, to a nation? Lebensraum is what Hitler wanted and justified his blitzkrieg into the surrounding nations at World War II because he wanted what they had. That war was initiated by a spirit of covetousness. So much damage is done because of jealousy, because of resentment, because you have something that somebody else does not. And so that person can rise up in jealousy and hatred towards you because they covet what you possess. People lie, they steal, they cheat, they slander, they get involved in all kinds of injurious practices because their hearts are coveting what somebody else possesses. If you listen carefully to the rhetoric during every presidential election, you will see how the fires of class warfare are flamed by the candidates who promise that they will take from your neighbor and give to you what you lack. And Christian people will even go to the polls and vote for policies like that, asking the power of the government to be used to take from your neighbor what you covet and give to you. That's a violation of one of the top 10 laws of God. And God is saying here, watch yourself. Beware. Take heed. Look out for covetousness. For one's life does not consist in the abundance of things he possesses. You've seen the bumper sticker, he who dies with the most toys wins. It's pretty hard to find a way to be more cynical than that. That's sick. But that idea has been pervasive among human beings long before our own contemporary culture. And so Jesus, with this warning, throws along next to it a story, a parable, to teach his point. And here's how the parable goes. The ground of a certain rich man yielded plentifully. All right, first of all, the reason why this man has so much possession at this point is because of what has been yielded to him by the ground. It's through the providence of God that he has this bumper crop as a farmer. And the scriptures tell us that every good and perfect gift that we receive from the hands of God. The scripture also tells us in Romans 1 that the two most basic sins of the fallen human race are these two. One, a refusal to honor God as God. And second, a refusal to be grateful. Dishonoring God, irreverence towards God, and ingratitude towards God. Those are the most fundamental and foundational sins that define the lives of fallen humanity. Paul tells us in the New Testament that when we pray, we should make all of our prayers with thanksgiving. But if we come before God in a spirit of thanksgiving, we're acknowledging that we are not the heroes in terms of producing the benefits that we have received, but rather we have been recipients of his tender mercy and of his bountiful grace. But this fella, if anything, he thanked Mother Earth. He had

that I've received to enrich my neighbor, my community, my church, but rather, how can I find a place to store up all of this wealth that I've just received? I'm going to tear down my barns and build bigger barns. The last thing that was in his mind, ladies and gentlemen, was thanking God. He had no concern of following the Old Testament law of giving to God the first fruits that he received from God. In other words, to apply it to our contemporary culture, this man never once even considered the possibility of tithing, of giving back to God one-tenth that God had given to him as the law of God required. I've talked about that before. And I know that the overwhelming majority of professing Christians in our day do not tithe. They're just like this fellow. They're totally absorbed with their riches, with their possessions. Their possessions are so important to them that they would go to such extent of holding back God's portion that they think nothing of actually robbing God himself. And if you confront them about it, they'll give you a host of reasons of why they do it. They'll tell you, well, that's the Old Testament. That doesn't apply today. And I said, well, I grant you it's Old Testament, but it's not part of the ceremonial law. It's not part of the dietary law. It's part of the moral law of the Old Testament, which is never abrogated. But if you don't want to read the Old Testament, read the New Testament, which says you're in a much better covenant than you were then. And the obligations and the benefits are even greater. And so the Old Testament people got off easy. They only had to give 10%. We start at 10% and go beyond that. And they'll say, well, I can't afford it. And I want to say to them, you're living better. Your standard of living is better than 99% of human beings that ever lived on the face of the earth. I want you to stand before God Almighty, who's given you what you have, and say to him, I can't afford it. The reality is, you don't tithe because you're obsessed with what you have, and you don't want to part with any of it. Now that's a serious thing. And I'm going to say something to you that may make you never want to hear me again. I worry about our congregation, because I know there are people in our congregation who profess to be Christians who don't tithe. And I just don't get it. I'm sure theologically that it must be possible. Christians are capable of any sin. And so why shouldn't they be capable of robbing God? It must be. But I really don't know how a Christian person can look at themselves in the mirror and refuse to bring their first fruits to the Lord. Sometime I'd like somebody in our church who's not a tither, who is a professing Christian, to say, let me tell you why I don't. I'd like to hear what their thinking is, because I really can't imagine. I think it's possible to tithe 10% and 20% and 30% and not be a believer and not be saved. And I think it's possible to be saved and not tithe. Barely possible. Barely. Remotely. But I would say the odds are that if you don't, there's a very good chance that you're just like this person. Somebody who really is an unbeliever when it gets right down to it. This man is described in two ways. First of all, we are told that he's rich.
And Jesus does not say that being wealthy is inherently a bad thing.

What is bad is when your heart and your soul are tied up in your wealth, in your material possessions. The other thing that is said about this man is far more significant. It's the parable of the rich man, but it's also called the parable of the rich what? Fool. Now, let's not mistake that word. To be a fool in biblical categories does not mean that you're unintelligent or that you're uneducated. Even Aristotle made the observation that in the brain of the most brilliant man resides the corner of the fool. There's a difference between stupidity and foolishness. And in biblical categories, dear ones, the judgment of being a fool is not a judgment of intelligence. It's a moral judgment. It's a moral judgment. The psalmist tells us it is the fool who says in his heart, he doesn't say it with his mouth, but he says it in his heart, that there is no God. Like this man gets the bumper crop and he starts talking to himself. The last thing that he's concerned about is God. He doesn't have the slightest interest in spiritual matters. Always he's concerned about, what am I going to do with my surplus? Well, it's simple. I'm going to tear down the barns that I have, and I'm going to build bigger barns, and yet bigger barns, so that I can store up all of my provisions against the rainy day. And then I can say to myself, self, be at ease. Take it easy. You've got all the wealth stored up now in these bigger barns. So you can eat, drink, and be merry. A pagan formula. Paul mentions it cynically in 1 Corinthians 15 when he says, if Christ is not raised from the dead, then we might as well, just like the world, eat, drink, and be merry. And the apostle says, why? For tomorrow we will die. So we might as well have our party tonight because it's all over tomorrow. And here comes the punchline. But God said. You see, we have two parties speaking. We have the man speaking to himself, be at ease, eat, drink, and be merry, tear down your barns, build bigger barns. And the next speaker in the parable is God. And God looks at this man and he said, you fool. Don't you understand that foolishness is the antithesis of wisdom and that the beginning of wisdom is the fear of the Lord? It's reverence for God. But this man had no reverence for God at all. And God himself said, you fool. Tonight, not next week, not next month, not in 10 years, but tonight, your soul is required of you. And obviously, this man was not ready. Jesus elsewhere said, what can a man give in exchange for his soul? This man said to God, oh, God, don't worry about my soul. I'll tell you what, you can have all that I've stored in these barns. I'll give you all my wealth now. And God is saying, it's too late. I don't want your money. I don't want your possessions.
I want your soul right now. So he who lays up treasures for himself and is not rich toward God is like this man. You know what I wonder? That fellow that came up to Jesus and said, will you settle this inheritance question and tell my brother to give me my inheritance? I wonder what he was thinking after he heard the parable. You know what I think? I think he was sneaking away. I don't think he wanted to push the point anymore, because Jesus at just that moment identified him in front of the whole group.

It's not always easy to hear a stern word, is it? But sometimes we need it. And I'm thankful for the reminder that being covetous, being dissatisfied with what God has generously given to us, is an offense against Him. This is one of the reasons why I appreciate this series so much. Jesus' parables are filled with rich, practical instruction on how we're to live in this world. 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
1: Welcome to Those Who Have Gone Before, a series that explores the lives of great Christians from our past. Here's your host, George Halima.
2: In 1947, Francis and Edith Schaefer launched into a new chapter of their life. The Independent Board of Presbyterian Missions wanted the 35-year-old Francis to conduct a fact-finding survey in Europe. They wondered whether the European churches needed their help in ministering to children, the Schaefer's area of expertise. That summer, Francis traveled through 13 countries, keeping 180-some appointments. Edith wrote in her book, Tapestries, that 90 days for Fran was a devastating time. Later, she wrote, "Missions boards, like many other Christian ministries, ignored the fact that the Bible loudly states that sexual relationships, physical oneness in marriage, is meant to be an ongoing daily thing of fulfillment." The board decided to send the Schaefers to Europe permanently. Though they felt God was telling them to go, Francis' mission seemed murky and Edith's seemed downright dismal. Their home consisted of two small bedrooms, this for the Schaefers and their three girls. Plus, it was their office and sanctuary for Sunday school. The three girls fell ill, and for health reasons, the family moved to the Alps. The girls loved the mountains so much that the Schaefers decided to stay. Their stay turned into 32 years. Thus, the seeds for the famous Le Brie were sown. After a four-year furlough in America, they returned to the Swiss Alps, where they had to find a chalet to live in. That story is a miracle, and we'll explore it in the next segments.
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4: 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Her husband had just been baptized. A few years before, she herself had just started following Jesus and discovered KCIS. She listened every day, but her husband wasn't interested in faith. So whenever she drove his car, she would leave KCIS playing when she parked it. Day after day, song after song, message after message. 2.5 years later, he now listens too. And recently, he asked to be united with Christ through baptism. That's how God often works, not always through big moments, but through faithful everyday moments. A song, a conversation, a message of hope. When you listen, pray, and share the gospel, you're helping more people experience the hope of Jesus. 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

0: Welcome to the Wisdom Journey with Stephen Davey. Today we've come to John chapter 12. Stephen has titled this lesson, The Only Way to Live. It's still that final Monday before the cross. Jesus knows his hour has come, and he speaks about it openly. He says, a grain of wheat must fall and die to bear fruit. And he tells us, we truly live only when we die to self. Even a voice from heaven thunders over the crowd. This is a lesson about how to really live.
1: Well, as we track along with the Lord on this final week of his ministry, we're still at Monday. Jesus is still in Jerusalem. And we're now in John chapter 12. And as the crucifixion draws ever nearer, the Lord is going to be speaking openly about it and what it means for the whole world. In fact, we're told here in verse 20 that some Greeks showed up. They wanted to see Jesus. These are Gentiles who have adopted Judaism to some degree, and they're worshiping Israel's God. Philip and Andrew tell Jesus that these men want to meet with him. Now, the text doesn't tell us if Jesus actually meets with them, though we can probably assume that he did. What he says here in verse 23 is more than likely spoken in their presence. Jesus says here, the hour has come for the Son of Man to be glorified. Truly, truly, I say to you, unless a grain of wheat falls into the earth and dies, it remains alone. But if it dies, it bears much fruit. Jesus' death is going to be like a seed planted in the ground that grows and bears much fruit. And a lot of that fruit, beloved, happens to be Gentile believers, just like these fellows that have come to see him. Gentile believers from all around the world. Now Jesus goes on to say here in verse 25, whoever loves his life loses it, and whoever hates his life in this world will keep it for eternal life. If anyone serves me, he must follow me, and where I am, there will my servant be also. If anyone serves me, the Father will honor him. Now, the Lord has already stated this principle in the gospel accounts. This is really the only way to live. You truly begin to live when you die to self. And when you die to yourself, you find a life worth living. Now, you might notice that Jesus keeps referring here to whoever and anyone. In other words, the gospel invitation is open to whoever believes. The King James Version says in Revelation chapter 22 and verse 17, whoever will, let him take the water of life freely. I like the way D.L. Moody used to put it when he preached back in the 1800s. He would say something like, there are only two kinds of people in the world today, the whosoever wills and the whosoever won'ts. Well, which one are you today, my friend? Well, Jesus admits now here in verse 27 that his soul is troubled or agitated over what's immediately ahead of him. But even still, his prayer isn't, you know, Father, get me out of this, but Father, glorify your name. This was the purpose for coming into the world, to glorify his Father, to honor his Father, to honor this great plan of salvation. And all of a sudden, Jesus' desire to see his Father glorified is given this surprising, at least to the disciples, this surprising divine approval here in verse 28. Then a voice came from heaven, I have glorified it, and I will glorify it again. The crowd that stood there and heard this said it had thundered, and others said an angel has spoken to him, verse 29. Now imagine hearing a voice thundering from heaven. This is, by the way, the same voice that had thundered 3 years earlier. This is my beloved Son with whom I am well pleased, Matthew chapter 3, verse 17. This is the voice of God the Father who affirms the Lord Jesus as deity, as a representative of the Godhead, fully God, completely God, and completely man. What Jesus then says to this rather stunned crowd here in verse 31, now is the judgment of this world. Now will the ruler of this world be cast out. In other words, Jesus is ahead of time, proclaiming victory over Satan through his own coming death and resurrection. But even more than that, the Lord says here in verse 32, "And I, when I am lifted up from the earth, will draw all people to myself." John adds in verse 33 that Jesus is indicating what kind of death he was going to die. He's going to be lifted up, that is, on a cross. Now, this lifting up will draw all people to him. This doesn't mean that everybody is going to be saved. After all, Jesus already said that there's going to be judgment for the unbeliever. What Jesus means here is that his death will be an invitation for all the world to believe. And beloved, the cross is, in fact, a lighthouse, and its beacon will eventually reach around the world. Even as the clock ticks down toward his crucifixion, Jesus is focused on his mission, and his mission is to seek and to save those who are lost. Now, with that, John's gospel account makes two observations. First, John writes here in verse 37, "Though he had done so many signs before them, they still did not believe in him." Now, you might think that, you know, raising somebody from the dead or giving a blind person sight, and now hearing this thundering voice from heaven, well, everybody would believe. But if you can imagine it, the general response here is unbelief. And John observes that. He points out in the following verses that their unbelief is in fulfillment of the prophecy of Isaiah, that their eyes are blind and their hardened hearts will not believe. Well, the second observation John makes is recorded here in verse 42. "Nevertheless, many of the authorities believed in him, but for fear of the Pharisees, they did not confess it, so that they would not be put out of the synagogue. For they loved the glory that comes from man more than the glory that comes from God." How tragic is this? How tragic is it that people know Jesus is God the Son, and they're going to keep quiet about it so they won't face mockery and opposition? Well, let me tell you, that sounds like a lot of so-called Christians I know today. They say they believe in Christ, but they're secret agents, I guess you call them. They're silent believers. They're going to keep their belief in Christ a secret, and that's tragic. I remember attending a funeral some time ago and talking there to an older Christian I knew pretty well, faithful to his church. His wife was a regular soloist. Their children were outstanding young people. Well, this man had carpooled for decades with the man who just died. I asked him how the deceased man had responded to the gospel that he would have shared with him over these years of carpooling. And to my surprise, he hung his head and he said, "You know, I never once brought up the Lord. I never even told him I was a Christian. I never invited him to church. And I sure regret that now." Well, let me tell you, here in John chapter 12, the unbelievers are vocal, the believers are silent. Jesus certainly could use some support right about now, but the pressure of the culture keeps these people silent and secret about their belief in Christ. So what we have in the remaining verses of John chapter 12 then is a summary of Jesus' invitation to believe in him. He cries out to the crowd here in verse 46, "I have come into the world as light, so that whoever believes in me may not remain in darkness." You know, it occurs to me that these words from Jesus just might be the last words these people will ever hear from the Lord. This is the last invitation they will ever receive from him. Beloved, let's live our lives openly and courageously as followers of Christ. Let's join Jesus in his mission to invite the whosoever wills to trust in him for salvation and everlasting life while there's still time. At a missions conference in South Carolina, a college-aged woman testified that she decided to openly live out her commitment to Jesus Christ. And she held up a piece of paper, a sheet of paper, and it was blank. It only had her signature written down at the bottom. And she said, "This piece of paper is God's plan for my life. I don't know what he's going to write on it, but I've already signed my name to it. I've accepted his will without knowing what it is, and I'm going to trust him as he fills in all the details." Well, let me tell you something. That's the only way to really live. Well, until our next wisdom journey, beloved, may the grace of the Lord Jesus Christ and the love of God and the fellowship of the Holy Spirit be with you all. Amen.

Stephen Davey here on the Wisdom Journey. We're invited to follow Christ openly, wherever he leads. Now, let me take a moment and tell you about this ministry. You hear us teaching God's Word each day on this program, but you might not realize just how far that teaching reaches. Our ministry is called Wisdom International, and for a good reason. From the start, our goal has been to take God's Word around the world, not just across the street, but across the nations. And today, that's happening in more ways than ever before. Right now, we're reaching people in 16 different languages. We do that through audio, video, and printed resources. Someone can hear God's Word in their own language, often for the first time. 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In others, it's training pastors. 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And we're not slowing down. Our goal is to add new languages every year. 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
9: This is Key Life, here to let Christians know that God isn't mad at them. Keep listening and you'll hear that because of what Jesus has done, you're welcomed home into the family of God because of his radical grace, free from the penalties of sin and never alone in your suffering.
8: If you were listening yesterday, I was talking about how institutions become institutionalism. In fact, I spent almost the whole broadcast on it. But it's important because if we're not careful, we begin to morph into something we were never intended to be. The church is the bride of Christ. The church is made up of people who aren't qualified to be a part of the church. The church is a place for ragamuffins. And if we ever pretend we're anything more than that, then we're going to make a horrible mistake. I take you back to the verse I gave you when we started studying this particular lie. I'm not good enough and I don't know enough. Paul said, 2 Corinthians 4:7, but we have this treasure in jars of clay to show that the surpassing power belongs to God and not to us. I've recently read that a friend will forgive you if you kill somebody, but a true friend will help you bury the body. Where do you find true friends? Garth Brooks' song, Friends in Low Places, is great. With an unspoken truth that is built into that song. The only place where you can have true friends is in low places. You have to pretend and constantly adjust your required mask of goodness and competence when you go anywhere else. I've written and said all of this on this broadcast to suggest that if you're a Christian, listen up, you're qualified. Jesus qualified you on the cross. It has nothing to do with what you know and how gifted or good you are. In fact, just the opposite. Paul wrote, again, my grace, this is God speaking to Paul, my grace is sufficient for you, for my power is made perfect in weakness. We don't really believe that, but it's time we did. I've often told seminary students that they should go into the pulpit with the attitude of, get out of my way. The King of Kings has commissioned me. What I will tell you is desperately important, and by God, you will listen. Students wince. They say, I can't say that. And I say, okay, say it to yourself and repent after you say it, but only after you preach the sermon. I get it if you feel more comfortable sitting on the sidelines of life and ministry. Sometimes, frankly, I feel that way too. But if you would like to be involved and don't believe you can, hopefully what I've said and what follows will disabuse you of that belief. My late friend, Alan Emery, he was chairman of the Billy Graham Association, and he lived near where I lived in the Boston area, and he had a weekly Bible study of young people, and they came by piles and piles and piles, and he would teach them. And I would sit in the back of that big living room, and he lived in a mansion in the back of that big living room, and just delight in what was happening in the lives of those young people. Alan Emery, by the way, and as an aside, could have said, I'm not a teenager, I can't be a teenager, and I can't do this, but he didn't. He just loved them, and he loved them big. The title of a book he wrote later on, which I love, the title is A Turtle on a Fence Post. The book's point is that when you see a turtle on a fence post, you know he didn't get there by himself. I used some quotes from that book on a broadcast once. This is true. And if I'm not making it up. And a listener sent me a dead turtle. I guess he had killed it and nailed it to a gate post he had made. I suppose it was a thoughtful gesture, but there was no way I was going to keep a dead turtle in my study. But the youth pastor, and his name was Kent Keller, and I love him, and God is using him in gigantic ways. The youth pastor saw it and asked what it was. And I told him, and he said, way cool. So I gave it to him, and so far as I know, he still has that dead turtle. It's a microphone. That dead turtle that he keeps in his office. But don't miss the point. It's a good point. You know what God loves to do? Surprise pagans. You know what God loves to do? Take a normal Christian man or woman, send them to intellectuals, and have the intellectuals impressed and blown away with what is being told them. You know enough. You're good enough. And anybody who tells you different is not speaking from God's word. I am. So make sure you listen. You think about that. Amen.
9: Thank you, Steve, and thank you for listening. Tomorrow, Steve will continue our God's Not Mad at You teaching series, exploring this statement, I don't know much, but I know Jesus. Be sure to join us for that. Well, I feel like I don't have to make the case that we live in dark days. Good is called evil and vice versa. A political season marked by anger, division, and despair. So what are believers to do? Where do we get the energy and perseverance to love? Well, Steve spoke about this in a message called We Will Be Restored. Take a listen to part of that sermon, then I'll be back to tell you about a special free offer. Here's Steve.
8: I don't know if you read, but the Ringling Brothers Barnum and Bailey Greatest Show on Earth is closing. That's sad. When I was growing up, every year we went to the circus. And I and everybody else I knew dreamed of running away with the circus. Years later, I became a pastor, and it's the same thing. And years later, because I had some friends that I loved a lot, she was a trapeze artist in a traveling circus, and he managed all of the animals in the circus. She was a Christian, and he wasn't, and I talked to him a long time as they traveled all over the country, telling him about Jesus and God's grace. And finally, he, like a child, came running. And that meant that they were going to get married. And they asked if I would perform the ceremony when the circus got close to where my church was. And oh, man, what an opportunity. I said, of course. The next day, I got a call from a member of the band, a guy who wanted to know the color of the bridesmaids' dresses so his would match. And I thought, this is going to be different. And I remember standing in the center, and they had a processional and a recessional on an elephant. Those are big mothers. And when you're standing in the center ring of a circus and an elephant's coming at you, you're praying, Lord, I didn't sign on for this. This isn't what I meant. But they were married and they were happy. I learned a lot that day. And one of the main things I learned is what happens when the lights are turned down and the music stops. You know those women who are so beautiful with the dresses that sparkle? And you know the men who are so young and handsome in the circus? When the lights are turned down and the music stops, the women aren't beautiful, they're just tired. And the men aren't handsome. They're living in despair, trying to earn enough to keep body and soul together. The greatest show on earth is not the greatest show on earth. There's a sense in which we're kind of in a circus, aren't we? The band plays, the music is loud, the women are beautiful, the guys are hot. And the promises proceed over and over again. But then somebody turns the lights down and we're not refreshed. The promises don't deliver. We've heard the crying in the night. We've seen the abuse and the emptiness and the despair and the sin and the darkness. It would overwhelm a Christian if it weren't for 1 John, the 3rd chapter. See what kind of love the Father has given to us, that we should be called the children of God.
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4: 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Ever heard anyone say, or have you said, God moves in mysterious ways?

0: That is how that old hymn begins. And that phrase, God moves in mysterious ways, is kind of what we're going to be talking about today. We're studying the life of Jacob together right now. And there are a lot of things about his life that we're finding that make you ask, why did God do it that way? But then there are things in all our lives where we ask, why did God have to do it that way? Why God moves in mysterious ways is a pretty good answer to that question. It's what we'll discover on today's Discover the Word. And it is good to have you here today for another 15 minutes of Bible engagement for life from Our Daily Bread Ministries on Discover the Word. Mark DeHaan is leading the study with Lisa Morgan and Bill Crowder of the life of the Old Testament patriarch Jacob. Some fascinating discoveries this week already. And today, we're still at the front end of his life and talking about Jacob's parents and their long wait for their first child, 20 years. And how God answered their prayer for a child with actually twins. But they were twins at conflict with each other from before the time they were born. And so you ask, why would God fulfill a promise and answer a prayer with complications so far-reaching that the effects would still be visible today? It's going to be an interesting conversation that will land on some helpful perspectives that I think will open up a lot to you about how God was working then and how he still often works today, and how faith and trusting his sometimes mysterious ways really is our best option. All right, so let's get this part of our Discover the Word study underway. Mart?
1: Have you ever noticed that the Bible seems to be credited with a lot of good practical information and insight that when you go looking for it, it's hard to find a text?
2: You do a little cross-search.
3: You find out that Ben Franklin wrote a lot of that stuff.
2: That's funny.
3: What do you think of this statement, God helps those who help themselves? I can't tell you how many times I've, well, you know, the Bible says God helps. No, yeah. I think it was poor Richard's almanac, actually.
1: Yeah. And yet, in statements like that, while we might disagree with some things, you say, oh, there's truth to that, though. Yeah. You can't just sit back and expect God to do everything for you.
2: I remember Vernon Ground's famous words that all truth is God's truth, and he wasn't the only one who said it, but there is truth, and God works in mysterious ways, these kinds of sayings, things that we put on pillows and put on a couch or, you know, hang on our walls.
1: Mm-hmm. That's a good one. You know, God works in mysterious ways, his wonders to perform. So many people I've heard over the years have said that. I really believe with the sense that that's in the Bible.
2: Yeah. In the Psalm somewhere.
1: Yeah. But it's in a song, isn't it?
2: It's
1: in an old
2: song.
1: In fact, what was it? William Cowper, I think, lived back in the 18th century. And he wrote that. It's like the first two lines of a hymn back then. Yeah.
2: Mm.
1: And the story goes that they think that he wrote that after a time of a deep, dark depression. It was like out of his darkness. In fact, they think that he may have tried to kill himself by drowning. But it was out of his darkness that he saw light. He had insight that God did good things for him. So he was able to write about God's mysterious, and I think we can say counterintuitive ways that God works in our lives.
2: And his words lasted way beyond the song, because I've never heard it sung, but I've heard the phrase.
1: Yeah. Mm-hmm. Right.
3: And that mystery really gets us into this story that you've been talking with us about, Mart, the story of Jacob and Esau.
1: Yeah, and we've also already started reading the first events of Jacob's life, and I want to do that one more time. Genesis 25, verses 21 through 23, we have a birth of a member, actually it ends up being two births, twins, that are part of a chosen family. We talked in our last conversation about how God had chosen Abraham and told him that through his family, good was going to come to the whole world, to every family of the world. And then it turns out that Isaac, Abraham and Sarah's son, he ends up being a child of promise, a chosen son through whom this, and God says the same thing to him. In you, through you, I'm going to bring blessing to every family of the world. And so I would imagine, did Abraham think Isaac was, Sarah think Isaac's going to be the one? Mm-hmm. And now Isaac is probably looking to see, he and his wife Rebecca, will they have the son that brings blessing to every family of the world? Thing is that we're told that for 20 years after they got married, she couldn't have a child. Or he couldn't have, they could not have a child. So Isaac, we're told, prayed for his wife. And Elisa, read what it says here.
2: Genesis 25, verse 21, now Isaac pleaded with the Lord for his wife because she was barren, and the Lord granted his plea. and Rebecca, his wife, conceived. But the children struggled together within her, and she said, if all is well, why am I like this? So she went to inquire of the Lord, and the Lord said to her, two nations are in your womb. Two people shall be separated from your body. One people shall be stronger than the other, and the elder shall serve the younger.
3: I've read Genesis a gazillion times, but I have to tell you, I'd never really embraced this phrase, but I think it's a phrase that really works a whole lot of times in life. If all is well, why am I like this?
2: So good.
3: Isn't that a fascinating statement?
2: I've asked that
3: statement?
2: Question about you, Bill. If all is well, why are you like this?
3: You get in line. There are a whole lot of people in line asking that question.
1: Look into that statement. Why is that a significant statement, do you think?
3: Because she's waiting for the promise. Perhaps she's anticipating the promise. If this has the possibility of being the promise, why is this feeling so wrong?
1: Yeah, and don't you think, too, they've waited for a child for 20 years,
3: yeah.
1: And now it's like good news.
2: Well, absolutely, but she probably felt something was odd because she was having twins, and it's not that common, and when you're having twins, all kinds of questions come up. I mean, am I or am I not? Am I crazy with two heartbeats going on? What's happening inside me? And then how can two fulfill the promise? We're looking for one, and so this, a mom's heart is like, uh-oh, you know, kind of on edge of we're entering into a battle here. I think she sensed it.
1: Yeah, and it's kind of one of those events that you don't anticipate either.
3: Yeah.
1: Because they've waited 20 years. It's like God has answered our prayers.
3: Well, and also you think about this, you know, looking at it from a 21st century perspective, it always says that the wife was barren.
2: Mm-hmm.
3: But now today, we know that there are multiple reasons for infertility. It's not always the wife. And there can be multiple reasons for that thing. And so you can imagine the burden, not just of an empty heart and empty arms wanting to hold a child, but the burden of constantly having it thrown in your face. You aren't fulfilling your purpose. Women are here to bear children. You're not doing your job. And just hearing that over and over for 20 years.
1: But now finally, God gives them the good news.
3: Yeah.
1: She's bearing a child. She's bearing two. She has twins. And
2: because God tells her that, and so she knows before they're delivered.
1: Exactly.
2: Mm-hmm.
1: But why now, if this was good news, something seems to be wrong? Because from reading the text, it almost seems like this is not just a normal birth. There must have been a special sense of struggle inside. Isn't that what the text seems to indicate?
2: The children struggled together within her.
1: It seems
2: to be what made her go
1: just a little bit more than just the normal feelings of bearing twins.
2: It seems she knew something was off.
1: Yeah.
3: And even as God's words about these twins are prophetic of these two nations, their own actions within the womb are prophetic of what their relationship was going to be like.
1: And what the world is like at that point. Something is wrong.
3: Mm-hmm.
1: Something terrible is wrong.
2: And it doesn't seem like good is going to come out of something that's wrong, does it? Because we're looking for the rescuer.
1: Exactly.
2: Mm-hmm.
1: So what this seems to do, as you've indicated, is anticipate not only what's going to happen, but what will continue to happen over and over, the conflict, the struggle, the human loss, the pain, the suffering that will happen time after time after time. And yet what is promised here, again, is a little bit counterintuitive. Just as this good news resulting in this awareness something is wrong seems like that's the bad surprise, something else happens here that seems to run against the grain of culture. What is it? The culture would say that the older child will be the one who gets the birthright, the extra family responsibility and privilege. But something's going to be different. Something's going to be wrong. The older is going to end up serving the younger.
3: And again, this goes back to her words, if everything's well, why am I like this? And so the children are struggling within her. They're going to struggle coming out of her. The conflict goes on even as they're in the birthing process. And it's going to predict not only a struggle, but a struggle that's going to end upside down.
1: And if your mom or dad, aren't you going to wonder, well, why will that be? Is there going to be something wrong with the older child?
2: I actually see it much more humanly than that. I think, you know, there was this favoritism, and we're told later on in the next few verses that the dad, Isaac, preferred one child and Rebecca preferred the other child. And I think there became this kind of a warring. I mean, you can turn anybody into, quote, the older or the younger if you set them up as stronger or weaker, which is what this text talks about. The Lord says, two nations are in your womb. Two people shall be separated from your body. One people shall be stronger than the other, and the older shall serve the younger. Well, if you're given that prophecy, whatever birth order it is, you're pretty much given permission to flip it. And if she had this natural connection to the younger, she could flip it because God said so. I just think we humans get our hands into it. You know, we get up to our elbows into things.
1: We're trying
2: to help out
1: God. Trying to help God out, right. Yeah. Either trying to defend him or make sure that his ways play out in our lives.
3: And the whole idea of the one being stronger, well, he might have been stronger in physical terms, but Jacob would prove to be much stronger in terms of shrewdness. It's just an interesting thing. Strength is relative. And it takes different forms.
1: Yeah.
2: Counterintuitive, as you've been saying.
1: So the question is, why is God acting that way? Why is God going counterculture? Why is God saying that the way it usually is going, it's not going to be that way? The older is going to serve the younger. We see that happening later on in Jacob's sons, right? Mm-hmm. One of the youngest sons, Joseph, ends up ruling not only over Egypt, but being the savior of his own family in a time of famine. We keep seeing that kind of thing happening throughout the scriptures, all the way to the end.
2: Counterculture, counterintuitive is really who Jesus was in so many ways.
1: Absolutely. All the way to the coming of the champion, the hero, the savior of the world. What does he do? In every counterintuitive way, he rescues us through humbling himself, through God, the Almighty Creator, humbling himself, bowing down, stooping down to the point of entering into our humanity through the life of a gentleman, a compassionate man, a kind, a merciful man, who ends up allowing himself to be executed, killed without good reason, killed against every sense of justice, wiped from the face of the earth, only to out of the grave come forth a savior of everyone who will look to him in faith. It says so many things about what God is, who he is, and why he does the unexpected thing. I think one reason is so that when we end up with his answers, we know this isn't something we've done. This isn't something that we've done for ourselves. It's not just that God helps those who help themselves. God rescues. He intervenes. He does for us through his son. He has always done for his people that which he alone can do. And he uses these unexpected, unpredictable ways in which to show himself our God and our Savior.
0: Yeah, and that's why it shouldn't surprise us when God works in surprising and mysterious ways. This is Discover the Word with Mark DeHaan, Elisa Morgan, and Bill Crowder. And we're studying the life of Jacob, and in the process, learning about the unexpected ways that God can work in our lives. God often moves in mysterious ways. During the conversation today, Mark mentioned that old hymn, God Moves in a Mysterious Way, and we heard a little piece of it. Well, that reminded me of a classic Discover the Word program where Haddon Robinson told the whole story of the song, God Moves in a Mysterious Way. And so in the podcast version of this first week of this study, that will be available on our website or wherever you get your podcasts, that classic Discover the Word program from 2005 with Haddon Robinson will be tucked in the middle of that podcast episode. Haddon did such a great job of telling the story behind that hymn and encouraging us to trust God even when we have no idea what's going on. It's a message that will encourage you in your faith. I know it did for me.

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2: This is Shauna on Johnny Erickson Tada Sharing Hope. I know you're going to love this story from Johnny about the love she has for her sister.
3: Just recently, I had a chance to FaceTime with my sister, JK, and even though we live on opposite ends of the country, it was so wonderful to see her smile and hear her voice right there on my screen, on my iPhone. I miss her so, especially now that we are getting older, and I do not have the chance to visit our farm in Maryland like I used to. Besides catching up on family news, Jay and I spent our FaceTime mainly sharing memories. Good memories, the kind that when you reflect on them, you feel stronger, you feel happier, more grateful to God for family. So I thought I would recount for you one of those special memories. You see, after my diving accident in which I broke my neck and became paralyzed, after my long hospitalization and rehab, I went to live with my sister Jay on the farm. She did everything to make me feel welcomed, like I still fit there in the farmhouse, even though my clunky wheelchair was wider than her hallways. She smoothed over those rough spots and went the extra effort to make me, a new quadriplegic, still feel like a part of things. It's one reason why I loved helping her make dinner. Now, that sounds strange saying because I couldn't use my hands. I could not open the refrigerator. I can't hold a mixer or reach for a saucepan. Besides, Jay's kitchen was so narrow, like a kitchen galley with not much room. So small, I couldn't even get my wheelchair near the stove. But Jay made every effort to draw me close and include me. She would walk over to me, whipping a bowl of mashed potatoes that were resting on her hip. And she'd tilt them my way and say, "Think these are creamy enough, Johnny?" She let me taste them and then ask, "Should I add more milk? What do you think?" Now, I knew Jay didn't need my advice. My sisters and I all knew that besides mother, that she was the best cook in the family. Still, she did not flaunt that. She instead got down on my level, as it were, in order to include me and make me a part of things. And it meant the world. What do you know? I was helping her make dinner. My sister is such a great example of Romans 15, where it says, quote, "Now we who are strong ought to bear the weaknesses of those without strength and not just please ourselves." Wow, that's powerful. I want to say it again. In fact, if you are gifted and you're capable, strong, and skilled, don't do things just to please yourself. Instead, lower yourself to the level of someone who is not gifted or capable, someone who is weak and unskilled. It might be someone in your family with a disability, someone in your church or community. Wherever there is weakness and need, there is an opportunity for you to make God shine, to live out humility, an opportunity to think less of yourself and more of someone else.
2: Well, friend, as usual, Johnny gives us a different way of relating and a different way of connecting. She gives us the biblical way, knowing that when there's a need or weakness in the mix, it always means a new normal. And it always requires reliance on our Lord Jesus. If you need prayer support in navigating your new normal, let us know at johnnyradio.org. And if you know someone who's weak and needs help, share their name with us too, would you? We want to pray for them. And then reach out to that friend. Make them feel a part of things, just like Johnny's sister did with Johnny. You'll be living out Romans 15, just like Jay. Let's follow Jay's example. And God bless you, friend. Thanks for listening to Johnny Erickson Tada Sharing Hope.
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5: When I was young, I loved going to Chick-fil-A, a U.S.-based fast food restaurant, for waffle fries and sweet tea. When, as an adult, I moved to another state, I was shocked to discover there weren't any locations for hundreds

0: miles. On family road trips, we'd even plan our routes to allow for stops at Chick-fil-A, all the while hoping someday one would open closer to home. Longing, we all experience it. Sometimes we don't actually need what we long for. Other times, our longings reflect deeper, more desperate yearnings. Writing to the Philippian believers, Paul reminded them to live their lives in light of their deepest longing, Christ's return and the full coming of his kingdom. Jesus' coming would make everything whole and transform believers to be like him. Rather than merely longing for what can't bring lasting satisfaction, Paul says it's this coming reality that believers eagerly await, the day when there will be no more suffering, when we'll see Jesus face to face. Knowing our longings will one day be satisfied gives us the hope we need to live for Christ each day. A Chick-fil-A recently opened a few miles from my house, a small reminder that a much more important longing will one day be fulfilled. Until then, we wait. Today's encouragement was provided by Our Daily Bread Ministries.
1: Welcome to this evening's scriptures from the devotional Daily Light for Every Day by Ann Graham Lotz. Well, tonight we draw from the Gospels of Luke and Matthew, Proverbs, Acts, Psalm 41 and 84, but the theme is based on 2 Samuel 7:29, the Lord God, with your blessing let the house of your servant be blessed forever. 1 Chronicles 17:27, you have blessed it, O Lord, and it shall be blessed forever. The blessing of the Lord makes one rich, and he adds no sorrow with it. Remember the words of the Lord Jesus, that he said, it is more blessed to give than to receive. When you give a feast, invite the poor, the maimed, the lame, the blind, and you will be blessed, because they cannot repay you. For you shall be repaid at the resurrection of the just. Come, you blessed of my Father, inherit the kingdom prepared for you from the foundation of the world. For I was hungry, and you gave me food. I was thirsty, and you gave me drink. I was a stranger, and you took me in. I was naked, and you clothed me. I was sick, and you visited me. I was in prison, and you came to me. Blessed is he who considers the poor. The Lord will deliver him in time of trouble. The Lord God is a sun and shield.

here we are again, for the many thousandth time, by way of a program called Night Sounds. Welcome, I'm Bill Pierce, and here we are together. On the way into the studio tonight, I picked up a little card by a writer named Roy Lesson, and I thought I'd share it with you because in saying here we are, do you think it's by accident? Let's read what it says. Quote, just think, you are here, not by chance, but by God's choosing. His hand formed you and made you the person you are. He compares you to no one else. You are one of a kind. You lack nothing that His grace can't give you. He has allowed you to be here at this time in history to fulfill His special purpose for this generation. Tonight's program is featuring one large word that probably you haven't heard before. I haven't. In fact, I ran across it a couple of minutes ago, and I decided to title our program. The word is theotherapy. Well, theo means God, and therapy is the word for remedy, healing. And actually, if we're going to look for a definition of theotherapy, it would be a method of counseling that combines biblical principles with psychological insight to achieve a whole personality. And I think we need both of those tonight, because we are human beings. We have emotions and feelings and strengths and weaknesses, and also an element called faith. That's hard to define. Of course, the Bible says it's the evidence of things not seen, the substance of things hoped for. We don't always see, because God is working invisibly. Let's just take this word faith and put it into a song and bring the Maranatha chorus along. They will explain in these next few moments how we function and experience theotherapy.

come by faith into this holy place to experience God's therapy, first of all, which is our greatest need, to be released from guilt and shame and fear. Dr. Mario Rivera, in his book Emotional Freedom, said, "If, as an adult, you still react with the feelings of a child within you, you'll not be able to adapt successfully to the stressors of life. For example, you'll not be able to face the frictions in marriage or really fully enjoy your life. Acting as a child in adulthood prevents us from experiencing life to its fullest." So tonight I believe we would agree that God's plan for us isn't merely survival, but a full, happy, satisfying, abundant life. This doesn't only give you joy, but will work through you and touch others and impart joy to them. So theotherapy aims to make adults fully developed personalities while retaining the freshness and interest and openness of a child. And you remember the words of Jesus as he told his disciples, "Except you become as little children, you shall not enter the kingdom of heaven." Matthew chapter 18, verse 3. And the strength of theotherapy is its ability to put this concept into practice. I suppose we could be inspired by great lectures and sermons and books without being instructed on how to establish good habits in practice. So the goal is not only to tell a person what to do, but to give guidelines on how to do it. Tonight's program, Theotherapy, would lead us first to the release and deliverance of our God. Jesus speaks for his Father, and the Father God speaks through him to us tonight. Except as you become as little children, not childish but childlike. Put away the adult sounds and poses and noises and profiles, and with open hands and open minds and open hearts, come. Tonight's program, Theotherapy, speaks to all of us in, I trust, a simple but profound way. So many of us tonight are fearful of the future and even of the present. Belief in the living God is the bulwark, the keystone upon which we stand and move. Our opening music by Kathy Tricoli, who expresses in this song the results and foundation of true belief, faith, the evidence of things not seen.

Tricoli winning our program tonight. The song entitled All I Must Do. Salvation is a life of action and of progress. And really, we have something we can do. How we see ourselves, as well as how we see God and perceive of Him through the Holy Scriptures, is a healthy start in progress. Without knowing Him, we'll never really know ourselves fully or the reasons behind the actions of others. Saw an interesting phrase tonight, just browsing through some material on my desk, from the book Emotional Freedom by Dr. Mario Rivera. He said, God does not exist. He is. And he was mentioning a final year chemistry student who came to him one night with a question typical of a young mind. The guy said, if you can prove to me that God exists, then I'll believe in him. So in spite of this apparent skepticism, this young man did indicate a sincere desire to know God. And Dr. Rivera said, I recall the conversation Jesus had with Nicodemus in the Gospel of John, chapter 3. So I asked the student to clarify exactly what he wanted. Did he want me to put God in a test tube and prove his existence so that he would fully believe in him? He went on to say, as we talked, I began to understand the intention of this brilliant student and said, I'll tell you what, I'll do better than that. I can introduce you to the Lord, God, and you can speak to Him yourself. Consequently, he asked the boy to kneel with him right then and there in the office. And he prayed, Lord, reveal yourself to this young man because he wants to know you. Lord, make yourself known to him for himself. That was the prayer, and immediately this young chemist began to weep. Dr. Rivera said, several years have now passed since that marvelous event, and today this young man is a preacher and a master of the Word of God and greatly used by the Lord. This phrase, God does not exist, He is, gives a greater dimension. It's impossible, really, to prove that God exists. Anything that has been created can be proved. Certain intangibles, however, that exist eternally must simply be taken by faith. The singers reminded us in our first music tonight, I come by faith into your holy place. When a philosophy student was asked for a definition of love, the best he could do was, love is something you know when you love. And until you love, you don't know what it is. I cannot explain it to you. Do you recall the book of Exodus, chapter 3, Moses said to God these words, suppose I go to the Israelites and say to them, the God of your fathers has sent me to you, and they ask me, what is his name? Then what shall I tell them? God said to Moses, I am who I am. This is what you are to say to the Israelites. I am has sent me to you. Exodus chapter 3, verses 13 and 14. So any logical or erudite or educated attempt to define God will fall into failure immediately because we just can't do it. God has no beginning and no ending. He simply exists on his own, externally. So things that have been created exist. They have a beginning
and an end. And really, the Bible doesn't define who God is because he has no beginning or ending. We can't give an empirical view of his existence. Scripture doesn't even try. It merely states, in the beginning, God. Genesis chapter 1, verse 1. And even Jesus refers to himself as, I am the Alpha and the Omega, the A and the Z in the Greek. Revelation chapter 1, verse 8. So really, we don't leave our brains at the door when we come to God, but there is just no explaining him. And the Bible says it, because God is, you must approach him in faith. And the Amplified Bible translates these words in Hebrews 11, verse 6, this way, quote, for without faith, it is impossible to please and be satisfactory to him. For whoever would come near to God must necessarily believe that God exists and that he is the rewarder of those who diligently seek him. So let's not waste energy and time by trying to figure him out. It just cannot be done. Friend Dave Boyer comes to sing about it right now in a personal experience. Two words, I.

Kay Boyer, the song I Believe. You're in tune with the program Night Sounds. I'm Bill Pierce, speaking to you from the darkness in many instances. I wonder how many of you are lying in bed now, the lights off, just listening, thinking. Maybe you're half asleep. Whatever condition I find you in, I'm grateful that you're there, because we've asked that God be present in these moments together at night. So many things to recall during a day, and maybe you're trying to forget them. If we can help you do that, so be it. And even after we go off the air, through the ministry of compact discs, the music of Night Sounds in album form, vocal, instrumental, one of which you'll hear in a few moments, the book Turning Points, an interesting compilation of past Night Sounds programs, each one being put into one page, in a small booklet too. So it takes a gifted writer to do that, and someone has done it. The book Turning Points, a little history of Night Sounds, and then goes on to journey through the program in print. If we can send you a catalog that gives an overview of this whole scene of the Night Sounds adjacent ministries, our mailing address is Night Sounds, Wheaton, Illinois, 60189. Tonight's program, entitled Theotherapy. Therapy, we know, a healing process, and God being the great physician, the great healer, and also psychological counseling through trained observers and clinicians. That's a double whammy healing factor, isn't it? But all based on faith in Jesus Christ, because God is, we approach him in faith. And faith doesn't demand evidence, it just accepts. Reason demands evidence of created things that exist. Faith accepts those things that are of themselves existent. Probably on another subject, the other day I remember praying to the Lord, thank you for putting up with me. And it occurred to me later, through the counsel of a man of God, that he does not tolerate us. God accepts us. The question was asked, do you think God only accepts you because he has good reason to, or you're behaving yourself? God does not, in fact, have any reason at all for accepting anyone. He accepts us because he loves us. Ephesians chapter 1, verse 6 reads, to the praise of the glory of his grace, wherein he hath made us accepted in the beloved. And I suppose we'd like God to have a good reason for accepting us, since this feeds our egos, always demanding to be satisfied. The vanity of our own thinking. Fortunately, his prescription is much greater and much better. So our response to that would be to love him back, to serve him, to obey him, and to represent him as ambassadors. An ambassador is one who represents his sovereign, his king, his leader, often in a foreign country. Once again validated by the song playing in the background, I want you to know that wherever I go, I will live for my Lord, not for gain nor reward. Playing trombone here out of Night Sounds, treasury of recorded music, with the Larry Mayfield Orchestra and Singers Unlimited, I want you to know. So we go from faith to expression, to testimony, to living for Jesus Christ. What a wonderful prospect. And we can all be involved in it through this simple but profound act of faith in the living God.

Lord, we thank you so much tonight for your healing powers, for the theotherapy, God's healing. Thank you for special people whom you've touched to touch us. And tonight I just pray for the power of the Holy Spirit to descend upon those who reach out to you right now in our listening audience. May we touch you in faith. May we be healed and restored by your power in Jesus' name. Amen. I certainly thank you for joining us tonight in heart and mind. And trust that you'll have a good night's sleep. Those who work at night, that the Lord will take you through that. And look to a day tomorrow of productivity for him. And you may touch others with his power. Till that time, God bless you and guide you. And a peaceful and restful good night to all.

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In my Father's house are many mansions. If it were not so, I would have told you. I go to prepare a place for you. And if I go and prepare a place for you, I will come again to receive you to myself, that where I am, there you may be also. 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
4: Keeping our country safe. They can take out a city. Let them take out Los Angeles. Let them take out San Diego.
3: That comment was made Monday in Grand Island, Nebraska. However, today...
4: Let them hit Los Angeles and you want to see some bad things happen. You want to see a country that would be in free fall. We're not going to let that happen. We protect our cities. We protect our country.
3: Trump clarifying the remark in San Antonio, Texas. The Democratic National Committee is suing the Trump administration over taxpayer-funded television ads that promote the president and his political agenda. The DNC alleges that ads violate federal laws restricting government-funded propaganda. More than $12 million has been spent, $20 million in Homeland Security funds allocated to the campaign.
5: At the closing bell, the Dow was down 341, S&P 500 down 17, and the NASDAQ shed 61 points. From the USA Radio Financial News Center, I'm Josh Lang.
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3: Radio News. I'm Anthony Lucero. Could we see our first Atlantic hurricane of the season?
4: Tropical storm Isaias is strengthening over the Gulf of Mexico and is expected to become a hurricane as it approaches the northern Gulf Coast. The storm is expected to make landfall this weekend, bringing the potential for damaging winds, life-threatening storm surge, and flooding rainfall. Isaias could also produce tornadoes as it moves inland, with heavy rain spreading into portions of the southeast and even farther north. Residents from Louisiana eastward through the Florida Panhandle should closely monitor the forecast, as the exact track and areas of greatest impact could still change. I'm meteorologist Jim Minaldi.
3: Krista Pike is awake and speaking after surviving Tennessee's failed execution, but her attorney says she remains seriously ill with pneumonia, a blood clot, and severe swelling that has left her unable to use her arms. Pike is also reportedly angry and confused, with her lawyers seeking a sentence commutation and continued access to her. From America's News Network, USA Radio News.
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3: USA Radio News. I'm John Summers. Hurricane Isaias formed and is forecast to strike the U.S. Gulf Coast this week. National Hurricane Center Director Michael Brennan says Isaias is a dangerous storm.
4: We have a broad area of the risk of life-threatening inundation from storm surge all the way from the mouth of the Mississippi River across the Mississippi and Alabama Gulf Coast, all of the Florida Panhandle coastline, and down into the Big Bend over to Yankeetown.
3: Krista Pike survived two doses of an execution drug in Tennessee last week. Many question how that's possible. President Trump's promised $90 Medicare rebate rolls out this week. Secretary of War Pete Hegseth visits the long-deployed USS Lincoln to bestow a top award before the ship returns home. President Trump suggests a hurricane might not derail his plans to attend the Alabama-Georgia game. From America's News Network, USA Radio News.
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6: I'm sure all of you have gone through times of discouragement. It is impossible to be on this earth without experiencing that. Some people are more prone to it than others. I've actually known some people that seem like they're on the positive edge of everything every day. And I've often wondered, is that real or do they just put that on for our benefit? What I do know is that there are times when things happen, circumstances take place, and discouragement can set in. Somebody said it's like pulling a wagon up the hill. When you get to the top, something happens, it goes back to the bottom, and you got to start all over again. That is a pretty apt experience for people who live life like I do, kind of like on the hairy edge of everything happening at once. David was like that, and he went through a time of battle with his own soul when he was deceived and destroyed and inwardly by his own son, Absalom. He talks about it in Psalm 42 and 43, and that's what we're talking about on Turning Point. Say, listen, we have a cruise coming up in December. I just want to give you the dates. The 26th of December through January the 2nd, we're going to the Caribbean aboard Holland America's Zuiderdam, and it will be a great time of refreshment as we reflect upon the year that has passed and look forward to 2027, which is just around the corner. If you haven't already checked into this, you can find out more about it at davidjeremiah.org. Here's part two of The War Zone of Discouragement. One of my old friends who is now in heaven is a man by the name of Warren Wiersbe. He was a marvelous pastor, wonderful writer. One of the books he wrote was called Walking with the Giants. And it contains short biographies of many people that you and I have heard about, famous Christians, what you might call giants of the faith. As he wrote the introduction, he said one surprising thing he discovered was a common thread running through their lives. Many of them faced early years of nearly debilitating discouragement, but they kept at it, and they faithfully sowed seeds despite the dark clouds that were over their heads. One of the men he mentioned was Charles Haddon Spurgeon, one of the great preachers of history. Some say the greatest. Spurgeon suffered from prolonged bouts of depression, as well as anxiety about common problems. Spurgeon's psychological and physical ailments were so severe that he would often be confined to bed for weeks at a time. However, he came to see these problems as part of God's work in his life. His sufferings enabled him to comfort and encourage others who were afflicted. He said he discovered that his periods of depression often came before a time when God blessed his ministry. And he made a statement I will never forget. Listen to this. He said, "Depression became like a John the Baptist for me. Just as John the Baptist came as the forerunner of Jesus, my depression came as a forerunner to God's blessing in my life. When I went through those times of discouragement and depression and worked through them, I knew that on the other side, God was going to do something great in my life." David's experience as he wrote these Psalms show us that hopelessness is not the end. Instead, it is often the soil in which hope begins. Hope is not the absence of difficulty. It is the certainty that God is present in the middle of difficulty. Hope is most alive when everything seems hopeless. Therefore, our souls can weather seasons of discouragement. Here's the second paradox from David's pen. Hope for the future is built on the past. For example, Psalm 42:4, when I remember these things, I pour out my soul within me, for I used to go with the multitudes. I went with them to the house of God with the voice of joy and praise and with the multitude that kept a pilgrim feast. David said, I'm going through a really tough time right now, but when I think back, I remember the joy I had with my brothers and sisters when I went to the house of God and we sang praises and we worshiped the Lord. Here's a similar sentiment from verse 6. Oh my God, my soul is cast down within me. Therefore, I will remember you from the land of the Jordan and from the height of Hermon, from the hill Miser. You know, feeling discouraged in the present, David chose to remember the past. He looked back at times of worship and joy in the presence of God. The more he remembered, the more his thoughts turned to the faithfulness of God. I think it's an important thing to remember that when we're discouraged, we tend to forget what God has done for us in the past. The old hymn that goes like this, count your blessings, name them one by one, and you will see what the Lord has done. We focus on the future when we get discouraged, and we lose sight of what he has done for us in the past. We forget his faithfulness. It's a terrible condition for our souls because when we go through this, we're constantly thinking about what is uncertain and unknown. But the one thing we have that no one can take from us is what God has already done for us. We put that in the bank of our heart and we remember it. That's the reason why I recommend keeping a journal. I remember when I first got sick years ago, somebody told me I should journal, and I didn't do it because I thought journals were for women and mystics, and I wasn't either one, so I didn't know if I could do a journal. But then I was reading a book by Gordon MacDonald, and in this book he talked about journaling in his computer, and that sounded very masculine to me, so I decided I would do that. And during my time with cancer, I journaled every day. Now, journals are important because when you write things down and you get them out of your system, you put them on paper, you can tell God what's really in your heart. That's really true. But there's another reason why journals are important. When you're going through a hard time here, you can go back and read your journal and remember what God did for you in the past. Let me tell you something. God is still at home. You're the one that walked away. He hasn't left. He hasn't changed. He's the same God who helped you before, who's willing to help you now. So when you go through discouragement, one of the things you can do is go back and remember the blessings of God. Maybe it was the blessing of your children being born, or finding the right person to be married to, or getting your house, or whatever it is that God has done for you. Remember his blessings when you're going through difficulty. You will be surprised what that does for you. And there's another thought here that we should address. David wrote, why are you cast down, O my soul? Which suggests that David had chosen to be discouraged, and he was asking his soul, why have you cast yourself down? That's important because it means we have a choice in where we focus. We can dwell on despair, or we can direct our thoughts to hope. There was a time when David was on the run. He was leading a group of renegade soldiers. They were out fighting their battles, and they had left their wives and children behind in a city called Ziklag. After being gone for a time, they came back, and as they walked over the hill and looked down, they saw that the city of Ziklag had been burned to the ground. It was gone, and all of the women and the children had been taken captive by the Amalekites. Now David had a twofold problem. He not only was being pursued by the enemy, but now his own men were furious with him. They had followed him, and now their families were gone. Their homes were destroyed. Everything was gone. And the Bible says they were so distressed, they talked about killing David. And he had nowhere to go. If I had been in his place, I might have been tempted to run. But listen to what the Word of God says David did. 1 Samuel 30, verse 6. David strengthened himself in the Lord his God. How many of you know the only person you have sometimes is yourself? Have you ever been sequestered in that place where nobody quite understands what you're experiencing? You try to help them understand that they don't understand. And all of a sudden you look up and you say, Lord, it's just me and you. David strengthened him. So I love what he did. I can almost picture it. David is overwhelmed. What am I going to do? My men are against me. The enemy's against me. And instead of collapsing under the weight of it, he turns to the Lord. In my mind, I see him taking the scriptures and going off by himself, finding a quiet place and opening the Word of God. And as he reads, he begins to remember who God is. How many of you know if God is on your team, you're never alone? And you're always in the majority. You and God are greater than you and anyone else. And that's the lesson. When you get discouraged, when you feel overwhelmed, you don't just sit there and let it walk over you. You have to learn to encourage yourself in the Lord. One of the ways you do that is by going back through the scriptures and remembering the greatness of God. I mentioned keeping a journal. That can help. Go back and read what God has already done in your life and look at the ways he's been faithful. And there's not one of us here who doesn't have a good list. We count our blessings and we realize that we have so much to be thankful for. We look at what is happening around the world. Think about being a Christian in some of the other war-torn places of the world. And here we are. We're not free of problems, worshiping God and listening to his word. We're blessed people. Sometimes we just need somebody to poke us and remind us about that. Because we get caught up in our troubles. We get caught up in our discouragements. And that's the enemy doing that. He's wounding our soul with all of that so that we can't be successful and we can't be helpful and we can't be of use to the Lord. When you're all down on yourself, you're never going to help anybody. And the enemy knows that. And the psalmist tells us, don't let it happen. Don't let it happen. Remember, when things are hopeless, that's where hope thrives. First of all, hope is most alive when everything seems hopeless. Second, hope for the future is built on the past. And thirdly, hope sings when it feels like crying. David spent decades building Israel into a unified nation, only to see a coup threaten to destroy it all. And the coup was led by his oldest son. I can't imagine the pain of that. And it was a direct consequence of what David had done wrong in 2 Samuel 12. Many of those David considered close friends chose to reject him in favor of Absalom, all of which means David was soaked in grief and sadness and betrayal. Even so, Psalm 42 and 43 contain a lot of singing, a lot of outbursts of praise. For example, listen to this. In this psalm, he's writing, hope in God, for I shall yet praise him for the help of his countenance. Psalm 43:4. Then I will go to the altar of God, to God my exceeding joy, and on the harp I will praise you, O God, my God. And I love this one, Psalm 42:8. In the night his song shall be with me. If you've never spent a night in the hospital at night is not a very friendly place. You can't sleep, and when you finally sleep, they wake you up. The hospital seems so quiet, and if you're there by yourself, no one's there with you, you feel about as alone as you can ever feel. And you're probably there because something's wrong with you. That doesn't help things at all. They say that depression feels heavier at night. I'm not sure that's always true. For me, the hardest moments usually are in the early morning when I wake up before the day begins and begin to think about the things that are going on that aren't right and that I can't control. And if I'm not careful, I end up beginning the day with a list of problems instead of the praise of God. Maybe you felt that too. You go to bed with your problems and lo and behold, you wake up and find they're still there. In that quiet moment, David said something remarkable. He said, God gave him a song in the dark. When you sing, something powerful happens. I know we're not all gifted singers, but we can all sing. You can't sing about the greatness of God in your heart and dwell on your own misery at the same time. It's not possible to do that. When you begin to worship and praise God, you become deeply aware of His magnificent greatness. Suddenly, the things going on in your life start to pale in comparison to who God is. There's just something about music, its melody, its movement, that captures our emotions and brings them back into the submission of God. When those in the ancient communist movement wanted to teach their children things never to forget, they taught them songs. They taught them music. They taught them the principles of destruction in the words and melodies of music. Most of us, if we're honest, remember some of the little songs we sang when we were kids. Music has a way of grabbing hold of your soul and not letting go. You say, how can music help me? You know, we're living in such a wonderful day. You should find the worship songs that mean the most and build a playlist of them. Play it over and over again. Let the music of the wonderful, holy God wash over your soul when you're discouraged. It will do wonders for you. And you know that. And you can make music your best friend. An old friend of mine named Jack Wurtson once gave me a book written by his son, Don. Don was a student at Dallas Seminary during the time I was there, and he wrote a book called A Musician Looks at the Book of Psalms. It's a wonderful little book, and he was an exceptional composer, a gifted writer, and an incredible pianist. In the book, he approaches the Psalms through the lens of a musician, and he offers a short devotional for each psalm with reflections shaped by musical insight. Here's what he wrote about Psalm 42. Dark moods can give way to positive praying. Like the psalmist, I can't allow my mind to camp on the negative ideas and feelings, but I can pray for God's light and truth to guide me. Let them bring me to your holy mountain, to the place where you dwell, in the sanctuary, in the presence of my fellow believers. I will praise the Lord with acoustic and electric instruments, with sophisticated rhythms, with innovative harmonies and soaring melodies, reveling in the ineffable glory of God. In this way, I too will be able to experience His transforming power. Wurtson's words are simple. When you enter the sanctuary, surrounded by worship and music, and you allow yourself to be drawn into it, not just singing it absent-mindedly like we tend to do, but you listen to the words, you sing the words, you internalize.

And I said, I couldn't do that. I wouldn't last two Sundays doing that. Because you see, I need to worship to strengthen my soul before I come to the pulpit. I cannot remember a Sunday ever when there wasn't something in the worship service that so blessed my soul I wanted to get up and shout. And I think if we're honest, we all know what I'm saying is true. Worship does something to you. It does something to your soul. And it reminds you of the greatness of God. And when you're reminded of the greatness of God, your problems begin to shrink. The God who we worship is able to do above and beyond all that we would ever ask or think, and there are no problems too big for him. He is the God of the impossible, and we know this God in a personal way. It's amazing to me how wonderful the ministry of music is. You say, but how can I sing when I don't feel like singing? You know, that's a lesson you learn more and more as you get older. Don't let how you feel determine what you do. Don't let your body control who you are. When you don't feel like singing, that's the time when you need to push those notes out of your mouth like you didn't before. Maybe it doesn't feel the same, and maybe it's harder, or maybe you're a little bit flat, but it doesn't matter. Psalm 43:5 says, "Hope in God, for I shall yet praise him, the help of my countenance and my God." God is the help of David's countenance. In the words of Martin Lloyd-Jones, when I really look at God, my face gets better. Hope in God, he says, and my countenance will change. Did you know that when you praise God, he changes the look on your face? He lifts your countenance. Have you ever seen someone so down and discouraged? Your face is often a mirror of your soul. And the psalmist says, when I get to praising God, he becomes the helper of my face. Oh, how wonderful that is. You know, there's so many blessings in the Bible that help us during times of discouragement. And as we're studying, we're not expecting to find them often. I have to tell you that the one place you don't expect ever to be blessed is through the inscription over a psalm. But I want to give you a blessing to end this message from an inscription. They were written to give us a little background to help us understand how the Psalms were used in temple worship. As we've seen at the beginning of Psalm 42, before the Psalm even starts, it says at the top of the Psalm that it was given to the choir director, to the musicians, to the sons of Korah. It was a maskil, a teaching psalm. I read that, and at first I just passed over it. Then it hit me. The sons of Korah? Do you remember Korah from Numbers chapter 16? If Israel ever had a rebel, it was Korah. He stood up against Moses and Aaron. He defied God. He challenged their leadership. He accused them of taking too much authority on themselves. He stirred up other people to follow him in the rebellion. And suddenly Israel was in a moment of crisis. And if that rebellion had not been dealt with the way God dealt with it, it would have changed everything. But do you remember what happened? I do. Korah stood before God, and the ground opened up and swallowed him and all those who followed him. God doesn't mess around. There was no trial. Nobody representing them. They had declared who they were, and God had had enough of it. And the Bible says when they stood before God, the ground opened up and they were swallowed into the earth, and that was it. And if you had made an observation about that, you would say, that poor family, they're done. What in the world kind of heritage is that going to be for their kids and their grandkids? They don't have a chance. You would have thought what I would have thought. The children were spared, but you might have said there's not much hope for them. They're done. Look at their legacy. Look at what they came from. Rebellion against God, judgment falling from heaven. Those kids don't stand a chance. But God had other plans. And he took those children and raised them up into what we call the Korah family singers. He made them one of the great worshiping groups in Israel. They were entrusted with leading temple worship. When David wanted a psalm sung in the house of God, he gave it to the sons of Korah. One of the ashes of rebellion stories is the story of God raising up a testimony of hope. Generation after generation, they stood in the presence of God in the sanctuary, blessing his name. And ladies and gentlemen, that's the kind of God we serve. That's why we can hope in God. He's so fair and kind and generous and so forgiving and so compassionate. He put his

0: His hands around those children and protected them through the generations until we open our Bibles and find out. They're leading worship in the temple. He can take what looks absolutely hopeless and turn it into something that brings glory to his name. I don't know what you're facing. I don't know what challenges are in your life right now, but if you feel hopeless, then you're a candidate for hope like nobody else in this room. If you want to encourage your heart in the Lord, start remembering what God has done for you. Remember what he's done. Remember what he has done for others and stir your heart. And then find a song, find a bunch of them. And if you need to, grab a tambourine and start praising God. You will find hope. Why are you cast down, O my soul? Say it out loud. Put your hope in God. You never have to be overwhelmingly discouraged when you see Almighty God in the midst of your situation. He changes everything. But you have to give him permission. You have to invite him in. You have to give it over to him. I hope you will do it.
1: Amen. Well, discouragement, we can check that one off our list. We've talked about that. We'll come back to it maybe a little bit later, but right now we reflect upon what we've learned from the psalmist in these two psalms we've studied these last 2 days. Tomorrow and Monday, we're going to talk about temptation. And of course, we will turn to 1 Corinthians 10:13. There's no temptation taken you, but such as is common to man. And we're going to talk about how that works. Satan, we are told, goes about seeking whom he may devour, and he's after you and he's after me. He will use temptation of any kind to destroy our walk with the Lord. How we combat that, how we prepare for it, is of vital importance. All that tomorrow on Turning Point. Hope you'll be with us then. Until then, this is David Jeremiah. Thank you so much for your part in Turning Point as we reach out with the Word of God.
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6: With an extended layover in Houston, I decided to walk around the airport and check out the food options. As I walked past one long hallway, I heard some wonderful jazz music being played on a grand piano. And music is more than just notes, it's a language. And this particular music was not only speaking to me, it was calling me. So I found an empty chair and forgot about finding food. As with any genre of music, there are many different styles of jazz. Some styles are more dissonant and the melodies can be harder to find, but this musician's interpretation took listeners on a tasteful flight of melody and chords that soared above the airport bustle. When she stopped to take a break, she started asking people where they were from. Well, one couple was returning from playing a gig out west. The guy to my left was a guitarist. The guy on my right was a piano player. I looked down at my guitar case and smiled, realizing that everyone present was a musician. You see, other travelers, they were rushing past the piano, but the music had summoned the musicians. As members of the family of God, what do we hear with our spiritual ears? What does God's word whisper to us? And where is he calling us? Maybe you hear his voice calling you down a path you hadn't planned on traveling. In John 27, Jesus says, "My sheep hear my voice, and I know them, and they follow me." It's great to know he knows the language of our hearts, but it's up to us to stop and listen. He's always there to lead us and guide us.
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0: Most of us place a high value on our health, our happiness, or our rights. And as important as these aspects of life are, they are not God's highest priority. So what is? We'll find out today on Truth for Life. Alistair Begg walks us through the Apostle Paul's teaching concerning slavery, and we'll learn how the true servant of Christ responds regardless of circumstances.
1: First Timothy 6 and verse 1, all who are under the yoke of slavery should consider their masters worthy of full respect, so that God's name and our teaching may not be slandered. Those who have believing masters are not to show less respect for them because they are brothers. Instead, they are to serve them even better because those who benefit from their service are believers and dear to them. These are the things you're to urge, to teach and urge on them. If anyone teaches false doctrines and does not agree to the sound instruction of our Lord Jesus Christ and to godly teaching, he is conceited and understands nothing. He has an unhealthy interest in controversies and quarrels about words that result in envy, strife, malicious talk, evil suspicions, and constant friction between men of corrupt mind who have been robbed of the truth and who think that godliness is a means to financial gain. But godliness with contentment is great gain. For we brought nothing into the world and we can take nothing out of it, but if we have food and clothing, we will be content with that. People who want to get rich fall into temptation and a trap and into many foolish and harmful desires that plunge men into ruin and destruction. For the love of money is a root of all kinds of evil. Some people eager for money have wandered from the faith and pierced themselves with many griefs. Amen. What does the Bible have to say concerning the church making an impact on its culture? Does the Bible encourage us to think in terms of changing structures and organizations first and foremost, in order that we might then be able to have a context in which the gospel may flourish, which is exactly what is taught in certain circles? Or does the New Testament teach that it is right for us to think of the gospel transforming individuals first and foremost, and for those individual transformed lives making an impact on the structures of a culture? Now, you're sensible people, and to you is given the responsibility of wrestling with these things, because to each of us is given the privilege of making an impact for good or for ill in the culture in which we live. And the fact is that opinions vary a great deal, even among well-meaning Christians. But since the Bible is our sole authority, we must be paying attention to what the Bible says first and foremost, and seeking to discover the precepts that it conveys, as well as the patterns that it displays. And there are very clearly principles which run throughout all of Scripture. Not every express question that we may bring can be found in the pages of Scripture to be granted an answer. But there is no question of life that when we turn to the Scriptures, we are unable to find the biblical principles which we can then bring to bear upon that specific question. Now, the most obvious question in turning to these opening verses of 1 Timothy 6 is, why is it that there is no call on the part of the apostle for some kind of social revolt or disruption in relationship to the matter of slavery? Those who teach that the Bible provides, as it were, a mandate for some kind of political and theological liberation must be clearly disconcerted by coming to the passages where you would most expect to find that happen and discovering that it doesn't happen at all. In fact, quite the reverse is seen to take place. Now, the discovery is obvious. Namely, that the destruction of slavery, because it is this matter of slavery which was on the mind of the apostle and those who served as slaves, the destruction of slavery was not going to be brought about by insurrection or by agitation. But the whole matter was going to be dealt with, according to Paul's instruction here, confirmed in the rest of the New Testament, by the transforming power of the gospel working from the inside out, rather than a call which begins from the outside working in. Now, we need to be very, very clear in coming to these verses that although slavery was the very bottom rung on the ladder of social status in the Greco-Roman world, it was actually, in many cases, preferred by people to freedom. Now, that will strike as immediately strange, but if you want to read history, then you will find that what I'm telling you is true. The reason that people would prefer it at times to freedom was because it offered to them a security and in some cases good positions in households. Because we need to understand that there were an estimated 60 million people in the slave class, if you like, at the height of the Roman Empire. Indeed, secular history records that at certain points, one in three members of the Roman jurisdiction were themselves slaves. Now, there were a variety of ways in which people ended up slaves. For example, some became slaves because they were taken as prisoners of war. Others, because they were criminals. And part of their punishment may have been incarceration, and the rest of it may have been for them to have been placed in a household to serve as a slave. Thirdly, people became enslaved as a result of indebtedness. They were indebted to a particular individual. There was no likelihood of the person ever getting his money, and so he took the person as a captive into his home, and the person, if you like, worked off their indebtedness by serving within the structure of the household. Others became slaves simply as a result of bandits who kidnapped them and took them away either into slavery to themselves or sold them into slavery for a profit. The kind of thing that you find, for example, in the life of Joseph, whose brothers sold him to the passing travelers, and they in turn sold him to Potiphar into service. Fifthly, you could be sold into slavery by your parents. This is an intriguing one, and we can only imagine at some of the circumstances that led to it. But I'm sure it wasn't simply trivialities, coming home late with consistency and eventually finding that you were sold as a slave. But it does have an intrigue to it that some of the others don't. And we shouldn't go down that road, but it is food for thought over lunch with some of your teenagers. And the sixth way in which you could become a slave was you were born into an enslaved household. In other words, it sort of ran in the family. Your parents were slaves and you grew up and you became a slave along with your brothers and sisters. Now, it's also very important to understand in sketching that in, you're getting this picture that the enslavement is not a small group of people who are peculiarly brutalized in the culture, but it is 33 1/3% of the culture. It represents not only the most basic kind of laboring, manual labor, but slaves were also artisans. Some of the most skilled craftsmen in the culture would themselves be slaves. They were also teachers and tutors. They were, if you like, in the professions. And they would also, many of them, be serving as physicians. So if you think about it, you could take, for example, the cross-section of this group in here, about 1,500 of us or so, maybe a little less, and you could say that approximately 500 of carpenters and teachers and doctors and business folks would, in that context of first century Greek or Rome, we would have found ourselves in the context of enslavement. Now, the reason I labor this point is because I want you to understand that the context to which Paul is writing is not immediately akin to the racially motivated slavery here in the United States. And you know that I've worked hard to tell you that we will never understand the Bible, we will never be able to understand the Bible and apply it to the now unless we understand it in the then. Unless we understand the historic context in which it is written, we dare not begin to immediately make application to another point in time. First, we must see it there, then we apply it. And the danger is, in coming to this issue of slavery, as soon as we see the word slavery, we begin to think of certain scenes that would not have been the scenes to which Paul was writing in first century Greco-Roman culture. Now, in saying that, I'm not suggesting that there is nothing to be learned from this for that, but I'm simply making the observation, and it's an important distinction. It is also important to understand that, and this is a question that always comes up. I remember doing a Bible study at the law school here at Case Western way back in 94, 95. And we did the book of Titus together. We went through it, a group of law students and myself. And I remember getting to a verse that we're going to come to in a moment or two and getting into a huge discussion that lasted for one session and then another session about why it was that Paul apparently gave credence, if you like, to enslavement. And why it was that he was not agitating for some social disruption and some radical change. And it is an obvious and important question to any thinking individual. Part of the answer is in what he does not say. Now let me try and explain this as simply as I can. Throughout his epistles, he addresses various groups and he gives instructions concerning them. He addresses classes of people, if you like. At one point, he will address husbands and wives. And when he calls for husbands and wives to live in a certain way, because this is part of the social structure of life, he underpins the call to live in a certain way by quoting foundational truths from the rest of the Bible. I can see your eyes are glazing over. So turn to Ephesians chapter 5 for just a moment. Let me illustrate what I mean. Ephesians 5 and 31. He says, "For this reason a man will leave his father and his mother and be united to his wife, and the two will become one flesh." Now what he is doing there is he is quoting. He is appealing to the way in which God has established things to be from the beginning. In other words, he says, now here is a social unit, husbands and wives. This is how you are to live, and this is why you are to live this way. So he takes it and he substantiates his call by quoting scripture. Now when he comes to the issue of slavery, he doesn't underpin it with anything. He doesn't go somewhere and say, slavery is fine, and slavery is okay, and slavery is part of God's plan, as it were, and let me tell you why, by quoting the Bible. He doesn't, because it isn't. And that absence is a crucial indication of Paul's heart and mind in relationship to that fundamental question that we're raising. In fact, Paul's conviction is that slaves should leave their bondage if they're given the opportunity. Now, at the other end, when he writes to masters, for example, in Philemon, he encourages the masters to seize the opportunities of manumission, which is the big word, for the setting free of a slave. So to those who are enslaved, he says, you know, if you can get out, get out. For those who are masters, he says, if you can let your slaves go, you should let them go. Now, let me ask you a question, and it's rhetorical, you don't need to shout out. But look at the first two verses and ask yourself this question. What would you say is Paul's overarching concern in these verses? Is there a phrase that encapsulates what Paul is, if you like, really on about? And the answer is in the phrase that comes after the word respect in verse 1, so that God's name and our teaching may not be slandered. What is it that drives Paul's life? This. What is it that undergirds Paul's instruction? This. What is it that is to constrain the life of the believer irrespective of circumstances? This. Because the Shorter Scottish Catechism is right. The chief end of man is to glorify God and to enjoy Him forever. That is the whole explanation of human existence in a phrase. And it is on account of the fact that we choose to disregard that vital principle that our lives are essentially in such disarray. The same emphasis is to be found when Paul writes to Titus, and you can turn a couple of pages over and see this, in Titus chapter 2 and in verse 10, beginning actually in verse 9, he says, listen, teach slaves to be subject to their masters in everything. That in itself is amazing, isn't it? I mean, if you don't think it's amazing, you're not thinking. Teach slaves to be subject to their masters in everything, to try to please them, not to talk back to them, not to steal from them, to show that they can be fully trusted. Why? Answer? Look. So that in every way they will make the teaching about God our Savior attractive. What is the whole purpose of God? To get glory to His name. How does He get glory to His name? As a result of the worshipers that He seeks giving Him glory. The Father seeks worshipers so that they may say, oh God, You are very great. That they may do that for which they have been created. And therefore, if that is the overarching concern of God, that He would be glorified, then it is the uttermost concern of the gospel that those who are redeemed would glorify God. You mean, even if their circumstances stink? Yes. Even if their lives are less than they hoped for? Yes. Even if they're at the bottom rung of the social ladder? Yes. If they're at the top? Yes. His overarching concern is that the life of the Christian would make the teaching about God and Jesus attractive. Attractive. Now you understand attractive, don't you? When he goes into chapter 3, he says, if you want to be attractive, let me remind you to remind your people to be subject to rulers and authorities, to be obedient, to be ready to do whatever is good. Good. You see, because all this shouting and barging around and making a big fuss and bother isn't attractive. It isn't attractive. And we're supposed to make the gospel attractive. To slander nobody. To be peaceful. To be considerate. To show true humility towards all men. He says, because if you think about it, the only thing that distinguishes you from the pagan who is involved in all these things is the fact that according to verse 5, God our Savior saved us. He saved us. Where did He save us? Where we are. And as a result of salvation, there are going to be implications in the environment in which we live our lives, but as a result of salvation, He doesn't transform our social circumstances per se, and He certainly doesn't overturn civil jurisdiction. And the tragedy of it is that we have been more influenced than we realize by the kind of disruption that gave rise to the United States of America, where you have one group of English people fighting another group of English people and the winners call themselves Americans. But in that experience, we established in this country a pattern for the way things are done. And it is therefore hard to realize that the church is not a democracy, and it is hard for the church to realize that the methodology that God has chosen to use to transform a culture is not the transforming impact of revolution. But when you have a nation that is built on revolution, and you have a church that is tied to that revolution, then you can see how it will champion all kinds of ideas, because they won't read the Bible. Or having read it, they won't do what it says. Now we're doing it all over again at the end of the 20th century. Just another deal, another day, another business. When will we ever learn? I believe this to be a foundational principle of Christian living. And it is this. What Paul is saying here, think it out, is the matter of our circumstances, while not irrelevant, the matter of our circumstances are not the big issue. Concern about my well-being or my status or my significance or my rights is always subservient to a concern for God's glory. So you see, the Bill of Rights is the Bill of Rights. We understand that. It has definite connections to foundational principles that are biblical in their framework. But the Bill of Rights, as to every other human created bill, bows beneath the instruction of this book. Because the best of men are men at best. And when we start to live our Christian lives thinking that somehow or another, everyone, and God included, owes us something, and that he is supremely concerned to get us out of all of our predicaments, to transform our circumstances, to make life just one long vacation, and that God looks upon our lives and tries to move everything in that direction, you can see why people's heads are so messed up. You can see why they're so mad at God, because it hasn't come out the way expected. It was never the way God intended. He would have written it in the book if he wanted it that way. It would have been possible for Paul to mobilize the Christian slaves into some kind of insurrection or revolt. There's no question of his leadership ability. They could have overturned, to a certain degree, the social structures of the time. It would have been hard for them to make a radical impact on 60 million and beyond, but nevertheless, they certainly could have been an irritant. But as a result, it would have meant discredit to the name and glory of God. And so what might have been, or what was, if you say, a legitimate concern, a sorry circumstance, a poor predicament, a definite injustice, was lived through for a concern for God's glory.
0: Listening to Alistair Begg on Truth for Life. He has titled today's message, True Servants, and we'll hear the conclusion tomorrow. Now, as we're learning, Jesus never promised his followers an easy life, but he did offer us a meaningful one. And you can learn more about what that might look like by requesting a free ebook from Alistair that helps you understand that while faith is often costly, it does provide the greatest reward. The book is titled The Christian Manifesto, Jesus' Life-Changing Words from the Sermon on the Plain. 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I'm Bob Lapine. Thanks for studying the Bible with us. 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
4: A new report finds half a billion Christians around the world can't access the Bible. This is truth itself. While technology has greatly expanded the availability of Scripture, a perfect storm of calamities has kept the Bible out of the hands of half a billion Christians around the globe. According to just released data from the 2026 Bible Access List, 125 million believers are unable to access God's Word in any format, even in countries where Scripture is technically allowed and safe to possess. The report evaluates 106 countries and pinpoints where Christians face the greatest obstacles to accessing the Bible, some entirely and others in part. The top five countries on the coalition's restrictions list are, in order, Afghanistan, Yemen, Somalia, North Korea, and Eritrea. The analysis looked at places, too, where believers don't face legal restrictions but are suffering a shortage of Bible access. Those top five countries are the Democratic Republic of Congo, Ethiopia, Nigeria, India, and Uganda. Key barriers to access include persecution-related restrictions, social hostility toward Christians, threats from extremist groups, failing infrastructure, and socioeconomic issues like poverty, lack of access to the internet, limited electricity, and illiteracy. Wybo Nicolai, co-founder of the Bible Access List, said in a statement, "We often hear that the Bible is more accessible than ever, but we must not confuse availability with access." Timothy Kroll from the Helios Projects knows of over several hundred pastors in Argentina, Ecuador, and Brazil that have no training in Bible or theology because they can't afford it. We're working to get them trained at trainapastor.com. 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Go to trainapastor.com. You can see these stories and more on our website, truthitself.com. Truth Itself, news that impacts your faith, family, and country.
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6: 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God says, "Do you not know? The everlasting God, the creator of the ends of the earth, does not become weary or tired. 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I believe the power of God. What I have trouble believing is that the great God of the universe cares about little old me." Don't be surprised at that. Tom Constable says it best when he says, "God is not too great to care. He's too great not to care."
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9: USA Radio News. I'm John Summers. Attacks on Saudi airports claimed by Houthi rebels kill three people. The FBI says it thwarted an attack on the Mall of America by a teenager. Here's Ed Donahue.
10: The FBI's Christopher Dotson says the 18-year-old, born in America but of Somali descent, had been on the FBI's radar for almost 2 years.
9: The wife of former Venezuelan President Nicolas Maduro is set to be back in court today, where her lawyers will urge a judge to free her from jail and place her under house arrest because she has heart problems. Speaking in Athens, Greece, U.S. Secretary of State Marco Rubio calls for the West not to shirk from defending democratic values. A top official with the World Health Organization says the UN Health Agency doesn't know how a lab employee in Siberia died amid concerns regarding plague. From America's News Network, USA Radio News.
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14: Committed to prayer. I know my baby. I know my son and daughter, and I want to place them in an environment that they're going to be mentored, discipled, pray, seek counsel, and ask a lot of questions.
15: That's Dr. Larry Taylor joining us today on Focus on the Family with Jim Daly for what will be an insightful, encouraging show about standing strong in Christ in school. And today we'll have some exciting news for you about a federal tax credit that allows you to support the school of your choice, even public schools, and provide scholarships for students. You'll hear more information about that later on, and we'll have details about that tax credit on our website. Thanks for joining us. I'm John Fuller.
13: John, I think every parent wants their child to grow up with a strong mind, a tender heart, and faith toward Christ. I mean, that's what we as Christian parents hope for with our parenting journey. Mm-hmm. And parents today are facing a lot of questions. There's a lot of challenges bombarding them is the social media situation. How much screen time? That's one of the biggest questions we get here at Focus on the Family. But what about their schooling? How is that going? What are the choices? Should I homeschool? Do I put them in a charter school, a private school, a Christian school? And then with colleges, where are they going to go? And what's the best value for the money? And man, we're going to try to address some of those questions today to give you, the parent, information to allow you to talk it over and think about what are those choices and what are your goals and aspirations for your child.
15: Yeah, this is kind of a high level look, and we have two great guests with us here in the studio. Dr. Larry Taylor, who is president and CEO of the Association of Christian Schools International, and he previously led two Christian schools for many years. And then remotely from California, Dr. Barry Corey, the president of Biola University. And both of these men have decades of experience in education.
13: Oh, they do. Dr. Taylor and Dr. Corey, welcome.
16: Thank you.
13: Good to
17: Thank
13: have you.
17: Thank
13: you. Yeah. Let me say, our vice president of marriage, Greg Smalley, went to the Rosemead School of Psychology out there at Biola, which is your school there. At the college level, how difficult is that to maintain biblical truth with, you know, young people that are coming in with all kinds of different worldviews? I'm sure it's not monolithic, but how do you, as a Christian educator, keep that the core thing?
17: Well, it has to be the core thing, right? I mean, there are too many stories of that central mission not being the core thing or being eroded along the way. So, I mean, we, you know, Biola is 118 years old, so we've been doing this for a long time.
13: Right.
17: And so when Dr. Smalley talks about his experience here, I mean, I get it. I mean, I see that from our 5,567 students. And I think they come to places like Biola, and there are many places, Biola's not the only one, that hold strongly to God's enduring truth that matters today. But we also want to do that in a way that we're giving students kind of education that's going to prepare them for the world that's before them. But it's a daily discipline. We're always having that conversation. How are we staying faithful to our mission, and how are we preparing our students for what they need?
13: Yeah, it's so true, and I think that's kind of the point. You want, as a parent, to make sure you're doing your research and where those good schools. Now, let's back up. You start with K through 12, Dr. Taylor,
16: right,
13: with ACSI, and you're working with, how many schools do you work with at ACSI?
16: In the United States, about 2,300 schools, but around the world, close to 25,000 schools.
13: I mean, that's amazing, the reach and the breadth of that. For both of you, and I'll start with you, Dr. Taylor, when you look at the culture, there are some big issues that are in the culture today. What concerns you most, especially with K through 12, and I'll come to you, Dr. Corey, in a moment. But K through 12, cultural inputs, what is making your job challenging today?
16: Yeah, well, it's exciting, especially here in the United States. Every day, 55 million kids are going somewhere to school. Either
13: 55 million?
16: Yeah, yeah.
13: I don't think we know that number. Yeah. That's huge.
16: 50 to 60 million. Yeah. It depends who you talk to, but around 55 million. And they're going, as you mentioned earlier, a variety of places. And I think the challenge before pastors, school leaders, parents, I would say the identity crisis of being comfortable in how God wired them and created them in His image. And I think that's probably one of the greatest challenges today for anybody that's hanging around young people. It's just their identity. Who am I?
13: You know, you think about that. You have a child right now, today. He's or she is a kindergarten student, first grader. Eventually, Barry, that child's coming your way, hopefully. They're going to go to college. That'd be a good thing. Now, college has kind of lost a little bit of its edge in terms of trades and other things, and young people choosing not to, you know, invest a large amount of money into that education. So I guess for you, Dr. Corey, at Biola and, you know, representing Christian higher education, what are the things that keep you up at night?
17: I think students are disrupted. There is an instability in our culture. And, you know, for us, it comes back to, you know, what is really enduring and lasting. And we see that as God's truth in His word and His world. Students are distracted with so many devices and temptations to lead them in this direction or that direction. I think students are disillusioned in many ways. And I see that in kind of coming here and, you know, wondering like how do we live Christianly in a world where it's so hard? And I think students can come here with some distortions on, you know, the way God intended things to be with sex and sexuality and marriage and life and what justice is and what does it mean to live a life that's countercultural. And so we inherit these 18-year-olds and our responsibility is to take them to the next level of their faith and form them in a way that they're ready for when they leave Biola.
13: Yeah. Larry, let me ask you, when you are looking at families and that educational choice, ACSI, of course, is going to promote a Christian education. Sometimes parents are looking for protection. We want our kids to be in a safe environment. A Christian school hopefully would be able to supply that. The reality is that's not always true. Kids are kids no matter where kids are.
16: That's right.
13: And you're going to have some bullying issues. You're going to have other issues. But why should parents look strongly, if they can afford it, which is a whole nother issue, why should they look at Christian education as a very favorable way to go?
16: Yeah, great question. You know, I think when we look at God's word, I mean, it's very clear that parents are assigned the important task of spiritual formation. Psalm 78, Deuteronomy 6. And formation is messy. You're exactly right, Jim. Christian schools, you can't have a bubble nowadays. You just can't have a bubble. Christian schools are not perfect. Formation is messy. The opportunity as a parent checking out a Christian school, the opportunity to mentor ambassadors and not activists, fine line there. So if I'm a parent looking at a Christian school, I'm looking, whether it's preschool up through 12th grade, I'm looking carefully in how are they forming? What is their intentional plan? Is it complementing what we're trying to do at home, complementing what we're doing at church? But just dropping a kid off at any Christian school, I don't recommend.
13: Well, I want to challenge that too, because I think we as parents, and I think I did this to a degree, that we're going to put the boys in a good school and, you know, that has a faith orientation. It was a charter school started by Christians. But I think I expected, okay, they're going to do a lot of that job. And I did what I could. But I'm just warning the parents, you got to be, it's like your medical situation. You got to be your advocate.
16: Yes.
13: And I think for your children's education, you need to be their advocate. Don't just put them in the system and let them run down the conveyor belt to Barry at college level, right? But in that regard, again, the choices there. There are a lot of good Christian educators in public schools. I want to make sure we say that.
16: Absolutely.
13: One of them helped lead me to Christ when I was in high school in a public school, my football coach. So they are there and they need that recognition as well. But again, that's something, wow, am I going to be able to trust that?
16: Yeah.
13: And I would say as a parent, if there are better ways that you could go, look at those choices, correct?
16: Absolutely. I often think of the word congruency. Any place, church, school, baseball, doesn't matter. Any place that's going to have 1 second of my child's brain that day, are they congruent with the message of God's word, the message that we being the parents, are trying to instill in our home? But I think at the end of the day, the most important thing that a parent can do in selecting who's going to spend time with my child's brain and heart is, are they, I like how Acts chapter 19 talks about the school of Tyrannus, when Paul took 12 men for a long time, every day, to the school of Tyrannus. And of course, these men were the ones who took the gospel to the world. But they beat up ideas. Is that Christian school going to be a school of Tyrannus? Are they going to take on life issues, whether it's in the humanities, math, science, whatever? Are they going to form my child's mind and heart to whatever God's assignment is for that child?
13: Yeah.
16: And we know God has an assignment for every child. Is that school going to be a school of Tyrannus, prepared for anything that my child is going to encounter
13: for
16: the rest of their life?
13: That is really good.
15: This is Focus on the Family with Jim Daly, and our guests today are Dr. Larry Taylor, President and CEO of the Association of Christian Schools International, and Dr. Barry Corey, the president of Biola University. 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
13: Larry, let me pry a little bit more on performance in K through 12. We read again in news reports that test scores are falling. Different schools seem to perform slightly differently. It's hard to compare Catholic schools and Protestant schools and public schools and charter non-affiliated religious schools. When you look at that landscape, what seems to be working well in the methodology that we're seeing? Catholic schools tend to perform pretty well.
16: Yeah, I would encourage people to look at CARTIS, a CARTIS think tank out of Canada, extensive research on exactly what you just asked. They're on there. It's just a longitudinal research on comparing Catholic, Christian, homeschool, public, private, everything. And they study students 6 to 21 years after they've graduated.
13: Oh, wow.
16: So I think it's my go-to when I study what is working, what is not working. It's very clear, very objective, and it's encouraging. It's encouraging when we talk about Protestant, which is what mostly ACSI schools are, Protestant-based. One of the most important things as a U.S. citizen, all right, not getting into what's best, private, public, whatever, is, can kids read? Can kids?
13: It's kind of basic.
16: Today, those 55 million kids that go to school, only 1/3, Now, this is sad. Only one third of those children in eighth grade are proficient in reading. Mm-hmm. So just as an American, when we think about our world, our culture, the future of the United States, or wherever you live, we're talking about the basics, you know, reading and math. And I think it's very clear. How are the students performing on the objective testing? That's hugely important. Obviously, the discipleship of their heart and mind, that's the cornerstone. That is number one, top priority. But at the end of the day, if God really has an assignment for every child, and I believe that God does, that assignment could be that God wants them to be an engineer, a lawyer, a doctor, a pastor. And that means that their brain matters. And so performance in some of the basic fundamental educational segments is hugely important. As a disciple of Christ, it's important. But just as a citizen of this great country, it's important that these 55 million students can compete with anybody in the world scholastically.
13: Yeah, read and write and, you know, do arithmetic, those things. Barry, I want to ask you philosophically, you know, the late Chuck Colson was a good friend of mine. We talked often about education. That was a passion that he had in addition to the prison ministry, prison fellowship that he founded. But, you know, he made some comments that really got my attention, which is in underperforming schools in low-income neighborhoods, et cetera, that we're locking these children in to a life of poverty because they cannot access education that will help them to rise above their circumstances. And when you look at it that way, that we're in essence condemning a child born in a poor family, in a poor neighborhood, with poor performing schools, it's going to perpetuate poverty.
17: Yeah, and thanks for bringing up Chuck Colson. And I think if Chuck was on your show talking about this, he would just say, you know, hey, play the long game. It's going to take some generations to change this. But the students coming to Biola, and I use this distinction more and more, that students come here for what they want and discover here what they need. And so when I see students that are saying, like, you know, hey, I want to go into the inner city and make a sacrifice and go through either, you know, teaching those schools, charter schools, public schools, Christian schools, you know, I think they're saying, like, I'm going to be part of the solution to those places that are often seen as less than. I might not make enough money. It might not be as prestigious on my resume, whatever it might be. So, but I just sense more and more that this generation is more interested in making a difference than they are in making a million.
13: I think you're right. I do. The Gen Zers seem to have that passion. You know, for the mom or dad listening to this, it can feel overwhelming, Larry. You know, I got to do homework now. Yeah. You know, I've just had this baby, and now I've got to start thinking about their educational path. How do you suggest that they simplify this? Barry just got to it, you know, kind of look at the long game. But what are those practical simplification ideas about educational choice?
16: Yeah. Well, you know, we have 6,570 days from the time a baby's born until a principal will hand them a diploma. So as a parent, to simplify, how 6,570 days, parents know their babies better than anybody. And I would encourage parents to just take a step back and to think through not the money initially. I mean, we know it costs money, but to think through, I know my son, I know my daughter. Is what type of educational learning environment will they most likely thrive in? And of course, I'm biased. I'm going to encourage them to go to a Christ-centered option. But at the end of the day,

0: many things in there because we're not perfect, and that's just the way it is. Let me ask both of you this. You know, again, many parents may only feel they have one option, that's public school. So if you're in that position where you don't have the resources financially to do private school or Christian school, how do you make the best use of that time, and how do you encourage them to stay engaged? I mean, you're both educators, so forget the difference between university and K through 12 for a minute. You know, if you're just consulting or counseling parents of younger children, again, who have to be in public school, what would you say to them?
1: Well, let me maybe approach it a little bit differently, Jim. And I would say, I think when it comes to maybe public higher education, that is certainly an option and often seen as a less expensive option. But I would, some practical advice that I would give to parents is that, one, remember that between the ages of 18 and 22, they're some of the most transformative years in a human being's life, relationally, intellectually, spiritually, interpersonally. So those are years to steward well. Second, at least apply to a Christian college. You know, there are hundreds of them to look at, but at least apply to one. Three is, like, look beyond the sticker price. I mean, sometimes you say, well, I can't afford that. Look at how expensive it is. Well, there's so much financial aid that's available. Financial aid counselors are going to work with you. So I would tell them to, like, don't just eliminate a Christian college or university just because you look at how expensive it is, or, you know, how, you know, far away it might be from your home. So I would encourage them to think about that.
0: Yeah, those are good thoughts.
1: Yeah, and then realize that faculty can form you more than you might think. And so what major you decide to choose in a public university or a university that doesn't have any kind of Christian background, I think will, you know, do the research. Know where those graduates go, know what those faculty members teach and where they studied. I don't think that matters. Get involved in a kind of campus ministry. And there's so many. It's got Chi Alpha and Reformed University Fellowship and, you know, Navigators and Crew and, you know, on and on it goes. So I think that inner varsity, I think that matters as well. And get involved in a local church.
0: No, that's good. K through 12, Larry, getting more practical there where, you know, a parent can't afford an option. How do they make the best of that situation spiritually?
2: I love what Barry just said. I think the first of all, I mean, there's just thousands of parents every Sunday that are sitting in those pews, and they really, really, really want their kid to be in a Christian school. But they I love what Barry said, they look at the tuition. Jim, I have literally counseled thousands of parents, family, friends, thousands of parents. If there's a little bit of interest in sending your son or daughter to a Christian school, take a step in that direction. Don't let the tuition, especially if you have more than one child. And so parents kind of give up. I can never afford that school. God is in the business of working that part of the equation out. And Barry hit it perfectly. Take a step. It's amazing what God can do. There's financial aid. There's tuition assistance. There's the school choice. Many of our states, and now with the federal tax credit. But don't just look at that tuition and give up.
0: Yeah.
2: God can show up in some really powerful ways.
0: You know, you mentioned that federal tax credit. That's something new for the 27 tax code. It was voted in. Describe that briefly, because this is really good news for parents and grandparents.
2: It's excellent. At ACSI, we consider this a watershed moment. It's incredible. You have $1,700, every tax-paying citizen the United States, dollar for dollar, a federal tax credit for $1,700. So if I owe the government $5,000 of my taxes, I can donate $1,700 to a SGO, and I can unpack that later. And instead of sending my $1,700 to the United States, I'm going to send $1,700 to the school of my choice. Right. I can designate a Christian school. And so the federal tax credit is going to give families

0: these incredible opportunities for, you know, again, they might have a state school choice option, but the federal tax credit is, at ACSI, we've been doing school choice for over 20 years. Last year, we allocated $15 million to about 3,500 students. We think this is going to, with the federal tax credit, it's going to exponentially increase.
1: Yeah.
0: We are an SGO. We're a scholarship granting organization. It's called the Children's Tuition Fund. And this is the good, everybody can participate. We finally have a national sponsor a child program.
1: Right.
0: And so, what an encouragement for the 55 million students. What an encouragement for the parents to have an opportunity now at the federal level to...
1: And that's choice. Targeted to the school, not to the student directly. I mean, that's an amount that comes to the school for use.
0: But
1: you can target the school. You can say, I want that money given to...
0: Yeah.
1: You know,
0: I can do a general, or I can designate a specific school. Dollar for dollar, a $1,700 federal tax credit. What an opportunity to support faith-based education. And by the way, it's also this $1,700 federal tax credit is for all school choice, homeschool. It's even for public school.
1: Yeah.
0: I don't think people realize, they can contribute the $1,700 federal tax credit, and they can designate it to go to a public school.
1: Yeah. And that is good news, and you should look into it. John will give details. We'll have links and connections and information that you can pursue that. Thank you both for being with us and for talking with us about these decisions, the environment we're in, and the hope that you have. I so appreciate it. Dr. Corey from Biola and Dr. Taylor, ACSI.
0: Thank you
1: both.
0: Thank you.
2: Thank you.
1: And we have quite a few follow-up materials for you, articles and other things that can help you and your child's educational goals, including the new federal tax information. You'll find that at our website for those details. We also mentioned a free agent stage program you can get involved with. This was born out of my experience with Trent, our oldest, at a pediatrician's office, where they gave me a sheet and said, here's what you can expect in the terrible twos. And it's kind of geared for that. 0 to 18, you're going to sign your child up, put your child's birthday in there. We're going to age that journey right with you. 0 to 18, every week, 936 weeks, by the way, 0 to 18. And we're going to give you the content to help you think about all the spiritual formation issues and other issues that you'll face as a parent.
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9: 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Her husband had just been baptized. A few years before, she herself had just started following Jesus and discovered KCIS. She listened every day, but her husband wasn't interested in faith. So whenever she drove his car, she would leave KCIS playing when she parked it. 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And recently, he asked to be united with Christ through baptism. That's how God often works, not always through big moments, but through faithful everyday moments. A song, a conversation, a message of hope. 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
10: 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Since 2012, the Iranian regime has banned church services conducted in the Farsi language, an attempt to prevent the spread of Christianity. The regime forced churches across Iran to close. Recently, the government bulldozed an 80-year-old historic church building in Mashhad. Hours after the demolition, a local believer wept alongside a frontline worker. Christians in Iran who had hoped churches would reopen are heartbroken. Now, government officials have seized St. Peter Evangelical Church, a historic church in Tehran. They evicted 20 families who lived on the church premises. Pray that the hearts of our Iranian brothers and sisters would feel God's love and peace.
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12: The research showed us that if an entire core household is together, so the people who live and sleep under the same roof, if they're all together, the odds are they're eating. And you're doing like a parallel activity. So it's not like intense, like let's just sit with chairs facing each other and like all we're doing is looking in each other's eyes and talking. You're eating food, you're passing things, the waiter's interrupting, you're doing different stuff. There's something about a meal that facilitates conversations. It's a catalyst for it.
13: Welcome to Family Life Today, where we want to help you pursue the relationships that matter most. I'm Ann Wilson.
14: And I'm Dave Wilson, and you can find us at familylifetoday.com. 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
13: When it comes to passing our faith on to our sons, your boys, raising them, what's your biggest regret?
14: Oh, man. Well, we wrote our five mistakes in our book, but my biggest regret, I think, the first thing that comes to me is when Cody, our youngest, said in college, I wish we would have spent more time in the Bible. I don't know the Bible like I should. And he wasn't looking at you. He was looking at me. I mean, that's definitely one of my biggest regrets. You know, you blink and they're gone. And you think of all those days and weeks that you could have grabbed a moment and jumped into the Word.
13: But as a pastor, his pastor, weren't you thinking, well, if you would have just listened at church, did you have that thought?
14: Yeah, but that's a regret. If I could do it over again, I would do a better job of that.
13: At home.
14: What about you?
13: I wish I would have not been so angry and mean when they were little. And I think I apologized so much to them and repented so much, but I did it too much. Like, Mom, didn't God hear you the first time when you asked for forgiveness? Why do you keep asking? And so I lived in the shame of yelling or making a mistake as a parent.
14: You were mostly mad at me.
13: Oh, you mean that was my
14: Took it out of the kids, but you were disappointed in me. But that's a whole other topic. I mean, we as parents had a dream. Yeah, our sons are grown and married and we have grandkids now, but our dream was that they would be warriors for the kingdom. That was part of our mission
13: statement. We wrote a letter even, I remember, to our first son saying, this is who we are and this is what we long for you, that you will walk with God all the days of your life and call upon his name and tell others about him.
14: Yeah, and I think many Christian parents have the same vision
13: and hope,
14: and they're not sure how to get there. So we've got Don Everts back in the studio with us today. Don, welcome back to Family Life.
15: Great to be back with you.
14: And I know you're a pastor, a dad, a researcher. I'm guessing you have the same vision and hopes that we have for your kids. Three sons?
15: Two boys and one girl.
14: Do you have any regrets?
15: Plenty.
14: Yeah.
15: They're like highlighted by the research.
13: Really?
15: It feels like every research topic or book that I feel called to work on, there's something about like steeping in it. So yes, so regrets about not just interacting around things of faith even more. You know, really? And I'm a pastor too, and yeah. I have the same thing, like, listen to the sermons. I mean, they're great, right?
14: Yeah, right.
15: And yet, to have done more, I was a campus minister, and I didn't know what to do with little kids. There was part of me that was just waiting for them to become college students, yeah. So I would know what to do with them. I don't know what to do with a five-year-old. So yeah, just wishing that I had leaned into my ignorance earlier and just like, I want to learn, like, what do you do with a five-year-old? I mean, we made it up as we went along and God redeems that, right? I mean, he's great at taking our scribbles and turn them into beautiful pictures. So I'm so thankful for that. But all sorts of conviction in working on this.
14: Now, did you feel, because I felt this as a pastor, and Ann expressed this a couple times to me, her frustration that I was like on at church, spiritually vibrant, outside the home, come in the home. Not that I was a deadbeat, but the vibrancy wasn't as strong in my home.
13: It's because he'd be up on stage and just praying, like passionate, like strong. And then I'd say, hey, you want to pray for dinner? And, you know, I was like, hey, what happened to that guy that was on the stage?
15: We want Pastor Dave.
13: Yes.
15: My kids told me at one point, you have a preacher voice when you preach. You have a different voice. I do not. I'm like myself. I'm the same me. No, you're not. For me, it was always way harder to just pray alone with my wife than it was to pray with a congregation.
14: Oh, yeah.
13: I read that and I thought,
14: Don, you are speaking my language.
13: Yeah, the same thing. Yeah. Why is that?
15: It's more intimate.
14: Yep.
15: For probably lots of reasons, you know, and working on this book and thinking about like, what is it like to be a spiritual coach in the household? Like to even name that and say, the research tells us it helps to have someone in the household who's initiating things, right? And who's saying, hey, time out, let's talk about this. Or, hey, I'm going to call a play or whatever. You don't have to do it well, but it needs to be someone initiating. And I think that would be my regret would be, I wish I had named that earlier. Like, I'm supposed to be a spiritual coach in my household.
13: I thought it was interesting too, in terms of spiritual coaches, who were the influencers?
15: Yeah.
13: Talk about that a little bit.
15: There's some fun stuff and some sobering stuff in the research, you know. So we talked a lot and we did an oversampling of teenagers also in terms of like, who's your favorite conversation partner? Because the second of the three kind of vibrancy characteristics of a spiritually vibrant household is engaging in spiritual conversations. Like if you're talking about your faith or your doubts or whatever, if you're talking about it, your faith grows.
14: And by the way, I'll just mention, yesterday we talked about the first one, which was messy prayers.
15: That's right.
14: And it's just Bible reading, praying around today. You can listen to yesterday.
15: Yeah.
14: And then you just mentioned the second one is these vibrant conversations.
15: Yeah, loud tables. Yeah, talking with each other. And so the research tells us some interesting things about people's preferred conversation partners. So some good news. You guys are grandparents now?
13: Yep. Yeah.
15: So the people who rank the highest in terms of who are teenagers and kids most open to talking about spiritual things with, most regularly and consistently, it's grandparents. Like if grandparents come into a household, that's whether they physically walk in or whether they're on Zoom or whether it's a phone call, whatever. Kids are most open and want influence spiritually from grandparents.
13: That is so surprising to me.
15: Yeah.
13: Amazing.
14: Why is that?
15: I don't know. I mean, the researchers don't get into causality. They're not like, here's what causes that.
14: Yeah.
15: All they know is, here's what the kids are telling us. Grandparents rank really, really high. And it could be because, I mean, you know what it's like as a grandparent, like you're not having to do the day in, day out discipline.
13: Yes.
15: You're not having to manage the household, which is another role. So I think maybe you have fewer hats that you're wearing. That's just me guessing, right? Yeah. And so kids are really open to that.
13: We were just with our four grandkids a couple weeks ago, and it was so interesting. As we get in the car and travel, I'll tell stories or whatever, but the oldest granddaughter is 7, and then her brother is 5. And I told this God story, this kind of miraculous God story, every single time we got in the car for the next 3 days.
14: Oh, that's right. Yeah.
13: They said, Nani, tell us another God story.
15: Oh.
13: It's exactly what you said. Like, I was amazed that they'd want to hear.
15: And it's good news. I mean, it's the people, not just in the core household, but in the extended household that also affect the spiritual vibrancy of a household. So it's the people inside and outside of it. And like, we have empty nesters in my church who are like, well, I'm not in this game. I don't have kids at home anymore. And so actually the research tells us, and actually the model of what a household is in the Bible, like it's this extended group of people. And people at my church, when we were handling this research for the first time, the grandparents were so encouraged because they were like, am I consigned to have like a boring, lonely, isolated household and I'm not in the game anymore? It's like, actually, you're like a key player, not just within your own, like your literal grandparents, but you know, people move and all that. Families need surrogate grandparents, surrogate aunts and uncles from within the church to love on their kids and all that. So very inspiring for people like you can be in the game. And, you know, other research tells us that for a young child to have their faith, you know, the sticky faith research, you need 5 adults for a kid to be influencing them, to be on their team. So anyways,
13: yeah, that's good.
15: It's really good news.
13: And I'm thinking, as you said that, I've thought of the blended families where you might feel like a grandparent, like, I don't really know them as well. But yeah, you can still influence.
15: You can be even a single, there's a single woman at our church who is a part of our extended household. She was over for holidays and she'd come over to do her laundry and all that. I'll never forget the day we were studying this in a Sunday school class. And we were looking at what the Bible has to say about extended households and what households were like. And Cypress like looked up and she went, wait a second. So I'm a part of your household, Don. And I said, you are. She said, how can I do better at that? Like, I have a role in your daughter's spiritual faith because she was good friends with Taya. So even for people who are like, well, I don't have a household. Yes, you do. I mean, everyone's in those. And realizing that and recognizing that, it's made me take my role more seriously with my friends' kids.
13: That's cool.
14: Yeah, and all three of our boys, when they were growing up, had mentors.
15: Yeah.
14: That sort of came into our family.
15: Yeah.
14: I look back, they had as much influence as I did.
15: That's right.
14: But talk about moms and dads, because if it's grandparents, what about moms and dads?
15: So when we ask people, so this isn't like preferred conversation partner, although moms rate higher there than dads do also, depending on the topic. If it's talking about money, they want to talk to dad, interestingly enough. If it's their faith or other things, they tend to want to talk to mom. But one of the questions we asked was, who has had a faith impact in your life? And among the teenagers that we asked, 68% rated their mom as the number one. Right? My mom has had a huge faith impact on me. Only 46% said their dad.
14: Okay, tell me why. Again, you don't get into causality.
15: Tell me why, right?
14: But what
15: the researchers don't tell us why. As a dad and as a pastor, I would say probably a few different reasons why dads tend to be less in the game. In some households, they're out of the house working. So there's less like square footage of time, right? So that could be a contributing factor. I think some of it is, you know, mom's better at it, quote unquote. She prays better, which my son told me at one point. And then some of it could just be like, I'm just going to be lazy and There can be a kind of laziness in me that's, I'll just let her do that. It's easier. I'm pastoring over here.
14: Yeah, in some ways we can get passive because they're good at it.
15: Yeah.
14: The kids are sort of gravitating toward them.
13: I remember, Dave, you saying you're better at that than I am with the kids. And you had the
14: especially
13: idea.
14: Especially when they were little.
13: Yeah, that's what I was going to say.
14: But at the same time.
15: Right, especially when they're little.
14: Yeah, there's another aspect that's like, step up, Dave.
15: Exactly.
14: Step up. Come on.
15: Exactly.
14: You know, you can flip this a little bit. And there are times where I stepped up and then I get lazy and I step up again.
15: That's right.
14: And there's
15: part of
14: me thinking there's a dad listening. It's like, you know what? Today's the day.
15: Yeah.
14: Why don't you step into this a little bit?
15: There's so many dads that I've interacted with because of the book who feel like it has shone a light on something that they either have never looked at or they've had a suspicion like, I'm supposed to be doing something here and I'm golfing instead.
13: Mm-hmm. But I think what it is with kids, I felt this with my dad, is I wanted my dad to know me and I wanted to know my dad. So I think if a guy thinks, okay, I'm just going to come in and pray, I would say, no, your kids want to know you and they want you to be asking them questions of who they are and what their thoughts are. So it's that spiritual component, but it's also that relational component of know me. I remember our kids saying, Dad, know my friends, their names, the girls that would hang out at our house. Remember they said that?
14: That's another regret.
15: Yeah.
14: I didn't know them well.
15: I think some of it, and also is we parent how we were parented, or at least we default to that.
13: Yeah.
15: That tends to be a default. So I think some of it, I'm not like, I'm taking all the blame on myself too, but some of it is like if your dad never did what you just described with you and you don't have a model, like think that that's a thing that dad should do. It takes reading the Bible or, you know, to go, oh, I'm supposed to be a spiritual coach in my household and to be doing that. So the research is sobering, but I think in a healthy way,
13: Me too.
15: That it shines a light and says, how did you put it? Like, okay, today's the day.
14: Yeah.
15: Just do a little more.
14: Step up.
15: Like do a little bit more spiritual coaching than you did last year. Like just start, like lean in. Just lean in a little bit. And the research tells us, when this is the good news, you don't have to be great at it.
14: Yeah. That's
13: so,
14: really good
13: so you
14: news.
13: Guys give dads or give men just a starting conversation that you could say with your kids. What would that look like?
15: You know, so like easier things that you could do with a kid would be to say, hey, and because I like leading out of just my frailty and my weakness.
13: Yeah.
15: So to even say, hey, I should be praying more for you guys. And so I'd love each of you by the end of today, I'd love to know what I could be praying for you for. And to not like ask them on the spot, because they'll be like, whatever, school or, you know, whatever, that, you know, we win the game. I want to, you know, I don't want to strike out tonight. But to like give them time and say, because then you're modeling like a spiritual conversation.
13: Yeah.
15: I'm talking about my faith and I'm wanting to lean in. So you're modeling. And then guess what happens then at the end of the day? We're like, what are the big things that you want prayer for in your life right now? All of a sudden, you're having a spiritual conversation.
13: That's
15: you're talking
13: cool.
15: about deep stuff. And then you can kind of go back to it. You know, with my daughter, we had this code language of, I need to get a Coke. And that meant like, I want some one-on-one time with my dad.
13: Hmm. Oh, that's good.
15: And we wouldn't necessarily go and get a Coke.
13: Yeah.
15: But it was like, rather than saying, will you pursue intimacy with me and engage me? And, you know, which is kind of feels so big. And it's like, I just got, you know, I pulled into the driveway. But to just say, hey, can we have a Coke sometime this weekend? So I'd say for a dad, like, do a little thing like that. Like, man, listen to this Family Life Today. And so I want to do more. I mean, just show the elephant in the room, right? And say, I want to do a better job at this. So
13: one of our friends with all girls, but he just has this long commute, so he would pray.
15: Yeah.
13: And so he said, what I would do after my commute, I'd text all my girls, how can I be praying for you today?
15: Yeah, there you go.
13: And he said, that meant so much. And these girls all talk about that. Oh, yeah.
15: Interesting.
13: Dad's praying for me. He knows what's going on in my life.
14: Hardly anybody's going to turn down that request. How can I pray for you? Even a stranger would say, really? You want to pray for me? So you do that with your kids.
15: That's right.
14: So, you know, we mentioned these three. You know, we already talked about messy prayers.
15: Yep.
14: We're getting into a little bit loud tables. We'll talk about open doors in a second. But what's loud tables mean?
13: Okay, Dave, who do you think would win a game about how well we know each other?
14: Me. Definitely me.
13: That confidence is exactly why we need Spouseology.
14: Challenge accepted. Get the couples trivia game Spouseology at shop.familylife.com.
15: The research showed us that if an entire core household is together, so the people who live and sleep under the same roof, if they're all together, the odds are they're eating. That's what the research tells us. And
14: probably eating or watching TV.
15: Eating or watching TV was number two.
14: Yeah.
15: Behind eating. And that's whether it's eating in the household or eating at a restaurant. And one of the things that we found out is when conversations are happening, it's often when they're eating.
13: Yeah.
15: And so there's something interesting because a meal is like it's a period of time. And you know it's not going to go on forever, right? There's like a contract when you're eating a meal. It's not like we're going to be here for 3 hours or whatever. It's like a period of time. And you're doing like a parallel activity. So it's not like intense, like let's just sit with chairs facing each other and like all we're doing is looking in each other's eyes and talking. You're eating food. You're passing things. The waiter's interrupting. You're doing different stuff. There's something about a meal that facilitates conversations. It's a catalyst for it. That's what the research tells us. Mm. Now look at scripture. How often is table fellowship or things happening around tables really key? And so that's one of the things the research tells us. So that's why loud tables is like you have to eat. And as you all know, with, you know, busy kids' schedules, eating together is like a big deal, right? To make that happen.
14: Hard to make it happen.
15: It's hard to make it happen. But even someone that you're with, you know, some people have to say, you know, put your phone in the basket during a meal to kind of, again, create a circle of time, just to draw a circle around a period of time and then talk. And so that's like an easy call to action because you got to eat anyways. And how do you facilitate it? When we found this out in the research at Lutheran Hour Ministries, we developed a deck of cards. We call it the Vibrant Conversation Deck. So it's a real deck of cards. You can play games with it, but each card has on it a unique question. It's just a conversation starter. And there's others of these that you can find. And just keep it on your dining room table. During every dinner when we're together, we're going to do one question. Okay. And some of them, they're not all like, how has the cross of Jesus made a difference for you today? They're not, I mean, there are spiritual ones, but there are other ones too. Like, you know, what are your biggest dreams for your life right now? Or whatever, right? Just get people talking. So food and fun are catalysts for conversations.
13: We've had a lot of great dinners together, and we had to be super intentional when our kids got older because they're all in sports, they're all doing things. And we've shared this before that there were times in football season that we would have dinner at 9 p.m. It's the only time we were
14: practice,
13: all together.
14: I was coaching.
13: They have big snacks after school, but we would gather at 9 p.m. And we grew up with them asking those questions like, hey, what was your high and low today kind
15: That's
13: of thing?
15: Right. Yep.
13: Which it was fun because we were just with one of our sons and he was doing the same thing with his kids.
15: So cool.
13: Oldest is 7, the youngest is 2. But it was fun just to hear their answers.
15: Yeah.
13: But I was sitting with another one of my friends and she had a large family, lots of kids. And she said, as our kids got older, what we started doing is I would pick one person, one of our kids, or my husband or I, and we would ask a question for the night. Like, hey, tonight's your night. And they would just, and she said, sometimes they would be like, this is dumb. I don't want to do it. What's your favorite color? You know what I mean?
15: That's right.
13: Yeah. But sometimes they were a little deeper and they went a little deeper. But I just thought that was cool then to give that to your kids to participate in, but also to lead in.
15: Yeah. It's a small little thing, but it makes a huge difference and it changes the atmosphere of the home.
13: Mm.
15: I mean, if you're talking about other things, talking about your faith seems more normal. I found too, and I don't know why, but and maybe it goes back to Deuteronomy 6, talk about these things when you're on your way. But there's something about driving places and having conversations because you're not looking each other in the face. You know how long the time is because you know where you're going. There's just something about car conversations too. Like
13: it's called a captive audience.
15: Yeah, there you go. Yeah, they can't leave.
13: Yeah.
15: So those little ways that just in the everyday domestic ins and outs of doing life, talking about your faith in those can be in some ways even more powerful than, I'm saying this as a pastor, time in church.
13: Yeah.
15: You know,
13: yeah.
15: Or in a quote unquote spiritual environment.
13: Yeah.
15: You know, the domestic place, the household, is this like laboratory for discipleship that is messy, that can be loud, but can be so powerful.
14: I know that, you know, as you talk about table time, loud tables, you've got bedtime.
15: Yeah.
14: You've got drive time.
15: Yep.
14: You've got meal time. Those are all critical moments for parents, for families to say, I'm going to be intentional here.
15: Yes.
14: And I think one of the things we discovered, especially as the kids got a little older, is it's okay in those times. The conversation can be about doubts, can be about struggles.
15: Absolutely.
13: Fears.
14: You know, don't feel like you have to be the perfect parent. You can say to your kids, man, I'm struggling right now with what God's not doing or doing in my life.
15: That's right.
14: You ever struggle with that? bam, that opens something up when a dad or a mom is that vulnerable. Doesn't it seem to open this child up to say,
15: absolutely,
14: really, we can talk about that?
15: Absolutely. In fact, we did a whole other year of research. That'd be have to be another on spiritual conversations themselves, just about them. And what we found was the game changer is talking about your faith or your lack of faith.
14: Mm.
15: Talking about your doubts, just like talking about those things grows your faith.
13: I remember saying to one of our kids one night, like, I feel so spiritually dry. Haven't been in the Word lately. Just feeling this dryness.
15: Yeah.
13: Well, encourage me. Do you have anything that you've been learning or that God's been telling or teaching you? And even that, I think it's good for them to know, oh, okay, so they struggle sometimes too.
15: That's right.
13: I like that vulnerability.
14: And what I love about this conversation is it inspires parents to have a conversation.
15: Yeah.
14: I mean, the research was not something we couldn't access. It's like, are you kidding me? Messy prayers? Yeah. Loud tables? I can do that.
15: Yeah.
14: Well, if you can do it, how about today?

0: We've traveled around the world, and I'm always amazed that families around the world bring incredible joy and impact, but they also really struggle with the same issues.
1: Yeah, I mean, it's amazing. They all have the same issues. The wife doesn't like her husband. Husband doesn't like his wife. They can't resolve conflict. You name it. They don't know how really to make Jesus the center of their marriage. It's the same things we struggle with.
0: Exactly. But families make a difference in the world. Like, a family centered on Jesus impacts everyone.
1: That's why we do what we do. Every single day, we're trying to help marriages and families here, there, around the world find Jesus as the center of their marriage and find hope. And then not just see their marriage transform, but transform their neighborhood. And let me invite you to join us in this mission. What's that mean? Pray for us. We need your prayers. But also, I don't know if you know this, but this ministry is a donor-supported ministry. In other words, people give financially to make this happen. And we would love to have you as a partner.
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1: 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All right, another great day with Don Everts, talking about his book, The Spiritually Vibrant Home. 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
11: Hey everyone, this is Brian Dickinson, author of Blind Ascent, and I am from Snoqualmie, Washington. I would love it if you would pray with me. Our Father in heaven, hallowed be your name. Your kingdom come, your will be done on earth as it is in heaven. Give us today our daily bread, and forgive us our debts as we also forgive our debtors. And lead us not into temptation, but deliver us from the evil one. Amen.
12: 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I'm John Summers. Secretary of War Pete Hegseth visits the long-deployed USS Lincoln to bestow a top award before the ship returns home. Hurricane Isaias formed and is forecast to strike the U.S. Gulf Coast this week. National Hurricane Center Director Michael Brennan says Isaias is a dangerous storm.
13: We have a broad area of the risk of life-threatening inundation from storm surge all the way from the mouth of the Mississippi River across the Mississippi and Alabama Gulf Coast, all of the Florida Panhandle coastline, and down into the Big Bend over to Yankeetown.
12: Krista Pike survived two doses of an execution drug in Tennessee last week. Many question how that's possible. President Trump's promised $90 Medicare rebate rolls out this week. President Trump suggests a hurricane might not derail his plans to attend the Alabama-Georgia game. From America's News Network, USA Radio News.
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18: Good morning. In Puyallup on East 512, it's a bit slow and a bit foggy through the fairgrounds area, so just be careful there. Out of Brenton on North 167, it's busy right at 405, and also on North 405 from Highway 169 to Sunset Boulevard. If you're heading out of Federal Way on North 5, it's pretty good, but we've got a slow spot right around 272nd. Traffic is from Purposely Equipped. 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
20: It is the nature of a sheep to wander and astray. It is the nature of a sheep sometimes to get away from the shepherd, but it is the nature of the shepherd to restore his sheep. No wonder David exalted, that David who got so far away from God. No wonder he gloried to write Psalm 23, "The Lord is my shepherd, I shall not want. He restoreth my soul."
19: Welcome to Love Worth Finding, featuring real truth that never changes, from Adrian Rogers. If we've wandered from the path of righteousness, we first need to remember that Jesus is the good shepherd who restores his sheep when they're led astray. He faithfully ministers to the stubborn, the strayed, and the sick. But what happens after we're restored? How can we be sure not to intentionally wander again? If you have your Bible, turn to Psalm 23 and look at verse 3 as Adrian Rogers reveals how to get right with God and stay right with God.
20: I want to talk to you today about how to get right with God and how to stay right with God. How to get right with God if you're not right with God, how to get right with God, and if you are right with God, and when you do get right with God, how to stay right with God. Now, folks, if we're not right, we need to get right, and if we are right, we need to stay right, and that's what David is talking about in Psalm 23 and verse 3. He restoreth my soul. He leadeth me in the paths of righteousness for his name's sake. Now, many of us become what the Bible calls backsliders. Now, a backslider is not lost. A backslider is a saved person who's out of fellowship with God. He's somebody who's already been saved. You have to go somewhere before you can slide back. But he's not lost. The Bible says God speaks of himself as being married to the backslider. There is a bond there that cannot be broken. But while that relationship with God cannot be broken, that fellowship with God can be broken, and the joy can be lost. And therefore, David prayed in Psalm 51, "Restore unto me the joy of thy salvation." He didn't say, "Lord, restore thy salvation." He never lost his salvation. He lost the joy of his salvation, and he wanted to be restored, and God did restore him, and David could say, "He restoreth my soul." Now, I want to tell you how the Lord restores us. Hebrews chapter 12, in verse 5. "My son, despise not thou the chastening of the Lord, nor faint when thou art rebuked of him. For whom the Lord loveth, he chasteneth, and scourgeth every son whom he receiveth." Now, what God does sometimes, dear friend, is to chastise the sheep. Not because he doesn't love the sheep, but because he does love the sheep. A scourge was a rod. If ye endure chastening, God dealeth with you as with sons. For what son is he whom the Father chasteneth not? But if ye be without chastisement, whereof all, that is, all true sons, are partakers, then are ye bastards and not sons. Furthermore, we've had fathers of our flesh which corrected us, and we gave them reverence. Shall we not much rather be in subjection unto the Father of spirits and live? For they verily for a few days chastened us after their own pleasure, but he for our profit, that we might be made partakers of his holiness. Now no chastening for the present seemeth to be joyous but grievous. Nevertheless, afterward it yieldeth the peaceable fruit of righteousness unto them which are exercised thereby. Now certainly it wasn't joyful when a sheep got its leg broken, but yet it brought peace and fruitfulness to that shepherd. And what was the fruit? Look, no chastening for the present seemeth to be joyous but grievous. Nevertheless, afterward it yieldeth the peaceable fruit of what? Of what? Righteousness. He restoreth my soul. He leadeth me in the paths of righteousness. Now, when this kind of chastisement comes to you, if you've been a stubborn sheep, and this kind of chastisement comes to you, there are three things you can do. Hebrews tells us about them. Number one, you can resent it. Look, if you will, in verse 5. My son, despise not thou the chastening of the Lord. You may just despise it. You may resent it. Look, if you will, in verse 11. Now, no chastening for the present seemeth to be joyous, but grievous. Has God ever laid the rod on you? Well, let me ask you a question. When you were a child and your dad had to punish you and spank you, did you say, oh, this is so wonderful. I'm glad this is happening to me. Praise the Lord. Dad, you're a wonderful dad. Thank you, Dad. You're so wise and kind. No, we didn't do that. No. No chastening for the present time seemeth to be joyous, but grievous. But afterward, it yieldeth the peaceable fruit of what? Righteousness. He restoreth my soul. He leadeth me in the paths of righteousness. Before I was afflicted, David said, I went astray. Oh, Jacob worshipped leaning on his staff. And that sheep that had that broken leg never wanted to stray away from the shepherd again, because he had broken, but he had healed. And he had wounded and torn, but he had bound up that wound. Thank God that the shepherd knows exactly what he is doing. Now, dear friend, you can, when it comes, that's the first thing you can do. You can despise it. I'll tell you what else you might do when it comes. You can faint under it. Look again in Hebrews chapter 12 and verse 5. And the Bible says, and have ye forgotten the exhortation which speaketh unto you as unto children? My son, despise not thou the chastening of the Lord, nor faint when thou art rebuked of him. Don't despise it and don't faint under it. Have you ever seen people faint when chastisement comes? I have. They're stubborn and mulish. They get away from God. God brings chastisement and they just drop out. They just throw up their hands. They just quit. They become spiritual dropouts. That's a terrible thing. God is not doing that to draw you away from him, but to draw you back to him. Now, don't despise it and don't faint under it, but be exercised by it. Notice verse 11. The Bible says, we're exercised thereby. God has a purpose. Now, how does the shepherd deal with a stubborn sheep? With the rod of chastisement. With the rod of chastisement. Now, what about the straying sheep? How does the shepherd deal with the straying sheep? Well, not only did the shepherd have a rod, verse 4 speaks of the shepherd's rod, but verse 4 also speaks of the shepherd's staff. Now, the shepherd would get another long sapling, and he would cut this one off above the root, and it would be long and willowy. And he would take that staff, that piece of sapling, and he would soak it in water while it was green and pliable. Sometimes he would put it in boiling water till he could bend it, and he would put a bend in the end of it and tie it and let it dry and season, and at the end he had it shaped just right. There was a crook. We call it the shepherd's crook. That's what you often see about the shepherd. He's holding a crook like that, called the shepherd's crook. It was just big enough to go around the chest of a little lamb and just big enough to go around the neck of a sheep. And with that staff, he would guide the sheep. It became an instrument in his hand, and he would guide the sheep and retrieve the sheep. He knew how to use this. He would walk along and just touch the sheep with it. He'd put it around the neck of a sheep and pull the sheep in that's straying. When the sheep is walking along a narrow path that might fall off, he would take that staff and he would lay it on the sheep's shoulder and just guide the sheep. When the sheep would get down in the briars, have you ever been in the briars? I have. He would put that staff in there and pull that sheep out of the briars. When the sheep would get down in the mud, he would put that staff down there and lift that sheep, that lamb, out of the mud. You remember what David said in Psalm 40? He hath lifted me up from the miry clay. He hath set my feet upon a rock and established my goings, leads me in the paths of righteousness. He's talking about the same thing. He would take that staff and he would guide and guard and lift and retrieve that sheep to him. Sometimes a mother sheep, a ewe, would neglect her lamb. Sometimes she would get so concerned with the things that she wanted to do. Sometimes she wanted to feast here. Sometimes she wanted to nibble here. Sometimes she wanted to browse here, and she would forget her lamb. And the shepherd saw that, and he would take his shepherd's crook, and he would draw the lamb and draw the mother sheep back together, because the shepherd knew that if that mother neglected that lamb for too long a time, after a while she would forget about it altogether. And that little lamb would miss what it needed most. Next to the shepherd's tender care is the care of that old ewe. And I thought, oh my God, how the shepherd needs to do that today, to draw these mamas and these babies back together. In this day, when the devil is doing all that he can do to break up homes, the shepherd there is guiding with his staff. And when we fall, when we're weak, oh, we get away from God and we get in sin, we get in the briars, we get in the mud, we get into difficulty. And thank God he has that staff, that love, that grace that draws us back to him. Then there's a third thing. Not only were there those stubborn sheep, and not only were there those straying sheep, but there were the sick sheep. You see, each night, the shepherd would bring the sheep into the sheepfold. Inside that enclosure, the sheep were safe, but at the door was the shepherd himself, who would position his body across that opening, and no one could come in or out without his permission. He said, I am the door of the sheep. I'm the one that lets them in. I'm the one that lets them out. No one can get in except by my permission. And as they would come in each night, here's what the shepherd would do. Each night, he would count them. And he would call them by name. And not only would he call them by name, but he would caress them. He would fondle them. He would put his hands all over the sheep and rub his fingers down into the wool. And he would be looking for a scar. He'd be looking for a bruise. He'd be looking for a scab. He'd be looking for a wounded place. He'd be looking for a laceration. And when the shepherd would find that kind of a place, he had not only a rod and not only a staff, but he had a bottle of oil. And he would see a bruise on that sheep's head or a cut place, a place there on the nostril, and he would pour on the healing oil. He would anoint the head of that sheep with oil. And that oil was there to soothe and to medicate and to heal and to lubricate and to give comfort to a suffering sheep. That oil would be mixed also with sulfur and tar. And it was used to repel insects. Sheep have a pest that bothers them called nose flies that get up into wounds and places in the nose. And this oil would be smeared there on the sheep's nose to give comfort and protection from those pests. Thank God for the oil of the Holy Spirit that protects us from the devil's flies. Thank God for that comfort when we've been bruised and hurt and when we're wounded and when we're limping. That the shepherd, he knows, he cares, he feels. He calls those sheep by name. He knows them one by one, and he restores them and heals them and binds them and brings them back to himself. I think David had all of those things.

Can't you remember the times when he took that staff and lifted you and forgave you? Hallelujah for that. And can't you think of those times when the tender shepherd poured in the oil and just caressed you and told you he loved you and healed that broken heart? Thank God for such a wonderful shepherd. He restores my soul. And the thing that got David right is what I want to call, first of all, the ministry of the shepherd. The ministry of the shepherd. Ah, but there was something else. Not only the ministry of the shepherd, but also the mastery of the shepherd. Now listen, not only does he restore our souls, he leads us in the paths of righteousness. He restored us that he might master us, that he might lead us, that he might guide us. And the problem with many of us is this, that all we're interested in is getting restored. Well, my dear friend, if you don't go from restoration to righteousness, you're going to be right back in the same old problem. You see, so many of us just simply want to get back right, but we don't get on the track of following God, and that's the reason that we get back where we were. And a restored sheep ought to follow closer than ever. He that's been forgiven much ought to love much. And we ought to be like that sheep with a broken leg that just nuzzles the shepherd and stays close to the shepherd, that he might master us, that he might lead us, that he might guide us, that we'll never go astray again. When are we going to learn? How many times are we going to fall and slip before we learn to stay close to the shepherd? Jesus said, "My sheep hear my voice, and I know them, and they follow me." In order to follow the shepherd, three things are necessary. Number one, you've got to be obsessed with the shepherd. You've got to love the shepherd. Number two, you have to observe the shepherd. Sheep don't have good eyesight. You have to stay close to the shepherd. And number three, you have to obey the shepherd. My sheep hear my voice. They hear my voice. Now, you can't obey anybody whose voice you don't hear. And how are you going to hear your shepherd's voice? How are you going to see your shepherd? You're going to have that quiet time in the green pastures, chewing upon his word, meditating upon the word of God. That's the way the shepherd, my dear friend, is going to lead you and he's going to guide you. You are going to hear his voice in the word. Jesus said, "The words that I speak unto you, they are spirit and they are life." And he said, "I've come that you might have life and have it abundantly." He will lead you in the paths of righteousness. That's the mastery of the shepherd. You know what's wrong with so many of us? We're just always trying to get out of trouble rather than to get into righteousness. I mean, it's all negative. I think I told you many years ago about a football player friend that I had whose name was Mike Colin. Mike played football for Auburn and went on to play for the Miami Dolphins as a linebacker. He said when he graduated from Auburn, the coach down there said, "Mike, would you help me to do some recruiting?" He said, "Sure, coach." He said, "What kind of player are you looking for?" He said, "Well, Mike, you know," he said, "when you're playing football, there's a guy, you knock him down and he just stays down." Mike said, "We don't want him, do we, coach?" He said, "No, we sure don't." But he said, "Mike, there's a guy, you knock him down and he gets up, and then when you knock him down, he stays down." Mike said, "We don't want him either, do we, coach?" He said, "No, I don't." But he said, "Mike, there's a guy, you knock him down and he gets up, and you knock him down and he gets up, and you knock him down and he gets up, and you knock him down and he gets up." Mike said, "That's the guy we want, isn't it, coach?" He said, "No, we don't want him either. I want you to find that guy that's knocking everybody down. That's the guy I want." Now, I am grateful. I am grateful that he restores us. I'm grateful that when we're down, he gets us up. But wouldn't you like to get up and stay up? I mean, wouldn't you like to be a force for God rather than just simply being a casualty, always being restored? You see, the problem with so many of us is that we have a restoration mentality. He restores my soul, but after the ministry of the shepherd, there needs to be the mastery of the shepherd. He leads me in the paths of righteousness. Why don't you today determine that you're going to get right with God and stay right with God, that you're going to hear the voice of your shepherd, you're going to get in the word of God and not find yourself back in the briars or down in the pit or down in the mud or down in the crevice again. Now, there's a third thing that will keep you. And I can guarantee you these things have kept me. Not only is there what I call the ministry of the shepherd, and not only is there what I call the mastery of the shepherd, but there's also the majesty of the shepherd. The majesty of the shepherd. Listen to it. "He restoreth my soul. He leadeth me in the paths of righteousness for his name's sake." His name.

0: his name. What is the name of the shepherd? We already know. It's in the first verse. What is the name of the shepherd? Jehovah is my shepherd. The King James says the Lord, but that's in all caps. And it means Jehovah or Yahweh, the most holy name for God in all of the Bible. The Lord, Jehovah is my shepherd. He leads me for his namesake. God's name, God's honor is at stake by the way you live and the way I live. I mean, people get their idea of what kind of a shepherd there is because of what kind of sheep there are. The shepherd's reputation is based on the activity and the welfare and the obedience of the sheep. Jesus taught us to pray, "Our Father which art in heaven, hallowed be thy name." Solomon said in the Song of Solomon, his name is like ointment poured forth. Jehovah. Jehovah is his name. That was the most sacred, most solemn name for God in all of the Old Testament. And yet it's not found one time in the New Testament. Not one time in the New Testament will you ever find the name Jehovah. Do you know why? Because Jesus is our Jehovah. Jesus himself said, "I am the good shepherd," in John 10. I am the good shepherd. Do you know what the name Jesus means? It means Jehovah saves. That's exactly what the name Jesus means. Thou shalt call his name Jehovah saves, for he shall save his people from their sins. That's what the angel said. Thou shalt call his name Jesus. And my dear friend, if I am his sheep and he is my shepherd, I don't want to disgrace that name. A good name is rather to be chosen than great riches. When I would take my little children to school and let them out in the mornings, each morning before they would go to school, I would say, "Daddy loves you. And remember this. Remember who you are. And remember whose you are. Remember who you are. And remember whose you are." I believe our Lord would say that to his sheep. Remember who you are. You are my sheep. You're the people of my pasture. My name is linked to you. I want to lead you in the paths of righteousness for my name's sake. I had rather die than bring disgrace upon my family, my parents, my children, and my wife. A good name is so important. How much more the name of our God? What keeps me straight? Well, one thing, the Lord restores me when I stray. Another thing, the Lord leads me day by day. But another thing, there is in my heart a burning desire to give glory to that name. To give glory to that name. Do you feel that way? Oh, the name of Jesus. Somebody said the name of Jesus is all of the hallelujahs of eternity in five letters. It is. I know a soul that's steeped in sin, that no man's art can cure. But I know a name, a precious name that can make that soul all pure. I know a life that's lost to God, bound down by the things of earth. But I know a name, a precious name that can bring that soul new birth. Jesus. Oh, how sweet the name. That ought to keep you straight. The ministry of the shepherd, the mastery of the shepherd, and the majesty of our great shepherd, Jehovah, is my shepherd.
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7: In North Seattle on South 5, it is starting to get busier from Northgate to Ravenna. Then in Federal Way on North 5, you'll get bogged down right around 272nd. Heading out of Auburn on North 167, it is slow from Highway 18 to 277th. And again, as you're lining up to merge onto 405. And in Bellevue on North 405 at Southeast 8th, an earlier crash has things backed up to I-90. If you take the Seattle Bainbridge Ferry, they are running almost about a half an hour behind this morning. Traffic is from Purposely Equipped. How do the gospel writers uniquely reveal Jesus? 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
8: This is a spiritual prototype for us to understand that as we're moving forward in the anointing, the enemy is going to resist us and try to stop us. This is just the way it is.

0: Yesterday's victory over the enemy, it may not hold the answer to winning today's battle. Welcome to Discovering the Jewish Jesus. I'm your host, Dustin Roberts. And today, Rabbi Schneider, he returns to the life of David and an enemy that refused to stay defeated. Like David, as you're following the Lord, you're going to be attacked in different ways, and you need to be ready and prepared to handle those different ways. Praise God that David's response can help us find victory when the same struggle keeps showing up in our lives. Now, here's Rabbi Schneider with the tools you need for breakthrough.
1: I don't know about you, but I have a driving motivation in me to continue to enter into more and more of God's presence. And each time we're being changed, each time we enter into something new, we are in effect experiencing breakthrough. Think about your own life. Can you sense how you've changed over the years? How old part of your nature, that part of your old man, those things that used to control you in the past, maybe it was your anger, maybe it was an addictive habit that you had, those things have fallen away for many of you, and now you're walking in a new place of peace perhaps, a greater ability to love, a greater ability to restrain from certain sins that you once were in bondage to. Why is that? It's because you've experienced breakthrough. The power for breakthrough resides in each one of us. And the reason I say that, beloved one, to you is this. Jesus lives in you, and Jesus is the God of breakthrough. Think about it. He was put to death. His heart stopped beating. His blood stopped pumping. He was in the grave, and yet the Spirit of the living God quickened him, caused him to come back to life, lifted him out of that grave, and he caused him to ascend all the way to the right hand of the Father. Incredible breakthrough. He conquered the grave. He conquered death. He conquered every principality and every power, openly triumphing over all of them. And now he's seated at the right hand of the Father. That is ultimate spiritual breakthrough. And the spirit of the winner, the spirit of King Yeshua, lives in you and I. What this tells us is that our life is going to be made up of a series of remarkable breakthroughs. If in fact we have the heart for breakthrough in us, if we have a passion for breakthrough, if we're not going to be satisfied until we're free indeed. You see, Jesus said, if the Son sets you free, you shall be free indeed. And if you continue in my word, then you're truly disciples of mine, and you shall know the truth, and the truth shall set you free. Don't you want to be free? Well, if you truly in your heart have an aching passion that you're not going to be satisfied until you're free, there's going to be something that's going to be driving you to press forward and to push on, to ascend in the Spirit so that you will continue to experience more breakthrough in your life. And the last day of your life will be your best, just like Jesus saved the good wine to last, his first miracle, because you'll continually, as you age, be experiencing breakthrough. Yes, your outer man will decay, but the Bible says though the outer man is decaying, the inner man, the true man, the real man is being renewed day by day. You were created for breakthrough. Your destiny is breakthrough. You're going to get better as you age. You're going to become more free as you age. You're going to have more peace of mind as you age. You're going to have more love as you age. You're going to have a greater perception of reality as you age. Why? Because you're going to continue to get breakthrough in the realm of the Spirit. You see, the Bible says we're being changed from glory to glory, from faith to faith, from grace to grace. And so breakthrough is a topic that's always appropriate. Those of us that are alive are changing, we're growing. Now, David, who is our template for understanding breakthrough and has been in this series, experienced great breakthrough in his life after he was anointed king of Israel and was attacked by the Philistines, because the Philistines, when they saw he was anointed and heard he was anointed, they resisted it. They wanted to stop it. And of course, as I've been teaching, this is a spiritual prototype for us to understand that as we're moving forward in the anointing, the enemy is going to resist us and try to stop us. This is just the way it is. So David defeated the enemy when the enemy attacked him after the enemy saw that he was anointed. But I want you to notice something in the 22nd verse. Now the Philistines came up once again. Get the picture here. The Philistines, David's anointed. The Philistines want to stop it. They want to snuff out the anointing. The power of darkness wants to snuff out the glory of God in your life. In this particular account in 2 Samuel 5, after the Philistines attacked David, David defeated them in Rephaim. But what happened? Sometime later, after David defeated them, the Philistines came up once again. Listen once again to verse number 22. Now the Philistines came up once again and spread themselves out in the valley of Rephaim. The point is that the enemy is not going to forever leave you alone. Even with Jesus, when Yeshua was in the wilderness, he defeated the devil after 40 days. And the scripture concludes by saying the devil left him after the 40 days after Yeshua defeated him to look for a more opportune time. In other words, the devil couldn't defeat Jesus in the wilderness. And so eventually he gave up and left. To come back, the scripture says, he was going to look for a more opportune time. In other words, the power of darkness were going to look to come against Jesus again. They were going to try to find Jesus in a vulnerable moment. They were going to try to find Jesus at a place where they thought they could get leverage over him. The point is, beloved, we are going to be in a battle. I know some of you aren't going to want to hear this. We're going to be in a battle our entire lives. We're the victors. Greater is he that's in us than he that's in the world. We're the victors. The scripture says we triumph over everything, that we're more than conquerors. But the battle's not going to go away. We're going to have to fight as long as we're in this world. It was only when Paul was about to breathe his last that he said, I fought the fight. I've run the race. And now there's laid up for me a crown of righteousness. The point that I'm trying to lay in your heart is, we need to establish within ourselves a soldier's mentality. A lot of us are spending so much energy trying to flee the fight, trying to avoid the fight, trying to pretend the battle isn't there, that we're missing the whole point. It's like we're trying to create some kind of false illusional reality, thinking that we can escape the fight. But the truth is, beloved, you can never escape the fight. Because wherever you go, there you are. And wherever you are, the powers of darkness are there looking for some way to attack. We have to get a soldier's mentality. We have to develop the mentality of the Marines. We have to always be prepared. We have to recognize the enemy is not going to go away. And the only way to live in victory is to recognize the presence of the enemy all around us, continually exercising our spiritual impulse in the Lord to remain on top of him. I want us to understand that even as David was in a fight here, and he defeated the enemy, but then the enemy came back, so too, you and I may defeat the enemy on this front, but just because we defeated the enemy on this front doesn't mean that the enemy is going to leave us alone forever, or that he's not going to try to come back another way.
0: This is Discovering the Jewish Jesus with Rabbi Schneider, and he'll be right back. But first, we have a special announcement. Did you know the Bible says for Jesus to return, a remnant of Jewish people must receive him? 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
1: One of the primary ways the enemy attacks is through fear. Because remember, the enemy, he's the prince of the power of the air. Now, the air is not physical, it's something spiritual. And thoughts are spiritual things. So when you think about fear, Fear is made up of thought, and thoughts come from the air, from the spiritual powers of the air. And so we recognize that the thoughts that we have in our mind, they're oftentimes not just the result of a chemical process. The thoughts in our mind are spiritual. They're either thoughts of light or thoughts of darkness. And so we oftentimes are under attack from the enemy through fear. We need to recognize sometimes that the fear that we're having is not logical, but it's an attack from the enemy. So I'm trying to make the point that when we defeat the enemy in one area like David did, it doesn't mean that the enemy will not try to come around a different way and attack us in another area. And if you think about this in relationship to fears that you've had, perhaps you can better understand what I'm trying to illustrate here. For example, in my life, I used to be afraid of the devil. Before I knew Jesus, I was very, very afraid of the devil. I remember, unfortunately, as a young boy, not knowing God, I went to see the movie The Exorcist. It's terrible even to say it. It was such a terrible movie. I was just turning 16 years old. After seeing the movie The Exorcist, even though no one ever told me about the devil, I was not taught in the temple I was bar mitzvahed in about the reality of the devil. I never thought about the devil. But after I saw that movie, somehow deep inside, I knew that movie, in order for it to exist, there had to be a devil. And after seeing that movie, I was so afraid. I literally came home, went into my bedroom terrified, and I waited for my parents to fall asleep so I could crawl into their bedroom and sleep in their bedroom next to their bed on the floor because I was so afraid, and that fear lasted for months. Well, now I'm not afraid of the devil because I have the Word of God, I have Scripture, I have the assurance of Jesus. But does that mean that the devil won't try to come at me with other fears? No. He tries to come at me with other fears. Fear for my health, or fear for the health of my loved ones, or fear of getting in a car accident, or fear of my loved ones getting in a car accident. So what do I have to do now? I have to once again fight and close the door to the powers of darkness against those fears in order to get breakthrough once again over those fears. And Baruch Hashem, by the grace of God, I am. And so I'm trying to help you to understand, my friend, that the sooner we realize we're in a fight and that the fight cannot be avoided, the more equipped we are, the more we're ready for battle, and the more effective we're going to be in defeating the powers of darkness and keeping ourselves in the battle. Which brings me to point out to you here, verse number 21. When David defeated the Philistines, the Bible says here, they abandoned their idols there. So David and his men carried them away. And what this means is that the Philistines, they brought their idols onto the battlefield, thinking that their idols would help them to fight. And they were so terrified, the Philistines, when Israel was overcoming them and defeating them, they fled the battlefield, leaving their idols on the battlefield, and then the men of Israel carried them away and burned them. Well, the concept I want to point out here is this, that when breakthrough happens, idols are destroyed. When breakthrough happens, idols are destroyed. If you're going to get freedom in your life, if you're going to get breakthrough in your life, along with that breakthrough is going to be the destroying of things in your heart that are idols. In other words, the reason that we oftentimes have fear is because there's an idol in our heart in which we're not putting God first. Think, for example, of our health, something that causes fear for many. If you think about it, the Lord says, fear nothing, fear no one but me. If we fear nothing but God, if our only concern was to please God, would we still be afraid about our health? No. We wouldn't. We'd be so concerned with loving God, with pleasing Him, and not being afraid of anything because He commanded us not to be afraid, that we wouldn't be fearing our health. You see, many of the things that we end up fearing, we fear because we've made those things an idol. We fear losing our money. Why? Because we're not trusting God and we've made money an idol. We fear the death of our loved ones. Why? Because we've made them an idol. We put them before God. I know what I'm saying is harsh, and I know that there's some balance to all this. But the truth is that Anything that we place in our life over God becomes an idol. And because we can't control the loss of those things that we've attached ourselves to, we fear losing them, which creates fear. But the reason we fear losing them so much is because they're an idol. So in order for fear to be destroyed, in order for there to be breakthrough, the idols in our life need to be destroyed. Whenever there's breakthrough that happens, idols are destroyed. And so I want to ask you a question right now. What in your life is causing you fear? Is the thing that you're afraid of, has it somehow become an idol? Has it somehow become more important to you than God? Maybe someone today is afraid of losing their job, and you're anxious about it all the time. But why? Is it because your job has become God in your heart? You're not trusting God first. You're not, first of all, just concerned with pleasing Him and letting your life take you whatever direction He takes you. But for some reason, you're hanging onto that job and you're hanging onto it so tightly that you're fearing losing it rather than trusting God and being like Abraham that left everything he knew to follow the Lord to a place that he didn't even know where that was going to be. He didn't know where God was going to lead him. Do you see what I'm saying? Idols are destroyed when we are entering into a deeper realm in the spirit, when we enter in, beloved, to breakthrough. And I also notice here, as I'm looking at the text, that when the Philistines came up to come against David the second time, David used a second strategy. In other words, God gave David a strategy to defeat the enemy the first time the enemy came. But when the enemy came the second time, God didn't tell David to use the same strategy. He gave him a new strategy. So look at verse number 23. When David inquired of the Lord, he said, God said, you shall not go directly up, which he did last time. Last time David went up directly. Instead, the Lord said, circle around behind them and come at them in front of the balsam trees. This is important because different attacks of the enemy require different strategies. I remember a friend of mine, he was having these tormenting thoughts, these defiled, perverted thoughts. And he kept on coming against these thoughts. He kept on attacking these thoughts. When the thought would come to him, my friend kept on trying to take authority over the thought and renounce the thought. And he came to me and said, I keep on having these thoughts, these terrible, vile, defiled thoughts. I said to him, listen, next time the thoughts come, don't respond to them. Just ignore them. Just don't worry about them. Just ignore them. And you know what? That strategy set him free. When he just began to not pay attention to the thoughts, when he was not afraid of the thoughts, when he just ignored the thoughts and didn't respond to them, you know what? They went away. You see, sometimes we have to come directly against the powers of darkness, directly against certain fears, quoting the Word of God, stamping them under our feet with the Word. Sometimes thoughts come to our mind, you know what? We just ignore them. We're aware that they're there. We don't give them the time of day. We don't allow them to cause us to respond. We just ignore them, and they lose their hold, and they have no power. You see, each different attack requires a different response, and that's what we see here. David inquired of the Lord. He depended on God, and as he depended on God, as he truly pulled the reservoirs of heaven into his soul through cleaving to the Holy Spirit and the Word, God downloaded a unique strategy to give David victory in every attack. Beloved, breakthrough is important. Father, I speak right now over every soul that is opened under the sound of my voice. I speak breakthrough and power into each one. Father, I ask you to strengthen us in our inner man by the written Word of God and by the Holy Spirit. Father, I ask you to cause us to arise in the anointing of King Jesus. I ask you to impart the same power unto each one under the sound of my voice with the same power that raised Yeshua HaMashiach, the King of Kings and Lord of Lords from the dead. Father, I thank you that you've called us to breakthrough. Father, we thank you and praise you for the victory of King Jesus that's in our life. And we thank you, Father, that every enemy that we face, we will defeat in the mighty and glorious name of King Jesus, King of Kings and Lord of Lords. In the book of Galatians, chapter 6, verse 9, we read this, grow not weary in doing good. for in due time, you're going to reap a harvest or reap a reward. Now, I want you to think about this. When the Holy Spirit gave us that word, He wants to apply it to every area of our lives. Sometimes we apply that word to some area of our lives, but sometimes we don't apply that word to our finances. I want to speak to you that are listening right now. Let's continue to put God first and honor Him with our finances. Let's continue to sow our financial resources into the kingdom so that God's word can be spread to the ends of the earth. Beloved, I want to ask you, will you continue to do good with your finances? Would you make a financial contribution to the Lord through Discovering the Jewish Jesus right now?
0: 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Box 777, Blissfield, Michigan 49228. And today I want to talk to you about something really special. It's called Jews.com. You may have heard me mention it just a little on here, but now that it's October and the campaign is in full force, we're ready to share everything. Around a year ago, God spoke to Rabbi through a dream, the vision of Acts 2:22, which says, "Hear, O Israel." And then it goes on to share that Jesus is the Messiah with the people of Israel. And Rabbi realized that God was calling him to reach Jewish people with the gospel. So we began to ponder about what that meant and to figure out how discovering the Jewish Jesus could reach out to Jewish people with the gospel. And one day, as we were sitting in a boardroom meeting and saying, what we're doing isn't working, Rabbi got a text message from someone and they said, hey, would you be interested in the domain Jews.com? That's right. God gave Discovering the Jewish Jesus the domain name Jews.com. And we've developed it into a first-class witnessing tool where all you have to do is send a Jewish person to that website, Jews.com, and it does all the work from there to witness to them. It makes them feel comfortable. It's written in a way that they understand Jewish people's culture, and it absolutely explains why Jesus is the Messiah of Israel. We're fulfilling the dream. Hear, O Israel, Jesus is your Messiah. I want to encourage you, check it out today. Visit the website, share it with other Jewish people you know, and we hope you'll partner with us in sharing the gospel. God bless you. Thank you for listening. And now here's Rabbi with the Aaronic blessing.
1: Blessings trump curses. And in the book of Numbers chapter 6, we find the Aaronic blessing that God commanded Moses' brother Aaron, the high priest, to speak over the children of Israel. There's power in blessing, beloved ones. So take part in receiving Father's blessing upon your life today. The Lord bless you and keep you. The Lord make His face shine on you and be gracious to you. The Lord lift you up with His countenance, and the Lord give you, beloved one, His peace. And now in Hebrew.

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4: Welcome to Breakpoint, a daily look at an ever-changing culture through the lens of unchanging truth. For the Colson Center, I'm John Stone Street. Recently, a clip of a woman at a San Francisco Giants game went viral, navigating her way back to her seat while carrying a young baby and a handful of food for her husband. The TV announcers labeled her Mom of the Year and then also predicted she'd be the last one to eat. They also put words in the husband's mouth like, hey, did you bring the ketchup and my burger's cold? Why did it take you so long? Though what they said was really in good fun, what followed online was a torrent of criticism, including direct messages to the wife that she should divorce her husband and to the husband that he should take his own life. But then the wife, named Erica, responded with a long post on her Substack, praising her husband as someone who loves her and the kids, cares for them, and sacrifices for the family. The post revealed a wife and a mother who was not only content in her marriage, but absolutely blessed to be married to her husband. She ended with, and I quote, "Thank you for dubbing me Mom of the Year, but please believe me when I tell you I can only be so with the dad sitting next to me," end quote. In another Substack post about the whole incident, a self-described Marxist and atheist named Freddie DeBoer wrote about what should be obvious to all of us, but seems to no longer be obvious in this social media world. Quote, "For the record, saying that a stranger whose life you know nothing about should divorce their spouse is weird and stupid and low character. Saying that a happy family unit should be ripped apart by divorce and a very young child denied the very many and real benefits that come from a stable two-parent household based on a whim? Yeah, you're a bad person if you engage that way, as thousands did," end quote. He's exactly right. This temptation we all have to overreact and extrapolate from unknown facts is so strong online, but it has to be avoided. But there's something else here too. The sheer insanity of the vitriolic comments aimed at this couple exposes a widely held assumption about married women, one that is simply not true. A new report released by the Institute for Family Studies is entitled "The Devout Difference: Religion, Marital Quality, and Sex Among Americans." Among its key findings are, and I quote, "Married men and women who most fully embrace the classical beliefs and practices of Protestant and Catholic Christianity, including the conviction that marriage is a lifelong commitment till death do us part, enjoy the happiest marriages in America." The report also included this other key finding: religious couples enjoy significantly more sex and more sexual satisfaction than their secular peers. Put differently, the more religiously devoted one is, the higher the levels of reported sexual satisfaction. Now, the late scholar Michael Ullman once gave the following advice to a group of young people. Quote, "Saving the Republic will not be easy. You will need allies and inspiration. Start with a biblical injunction to increase and multiply. Get married and have children in that order," end quote. In other words, marriage and procreation are essentials for the health and well-being and the recovery of any society. Christians, of course, understand why. Because it was part of God's created intent for human beings to fulfill the essential purpose of their existence. But God's also kind. So marriage is a gift, one that enables sexual satisfaction at such high levels. That understanding affirms its purpose, and it enables a kind of fulfillment to marriage and sex that those outside of Christianity could not fully comprehend. Christians should spread this good news, and one way is to let their marriages speak loudly of the goodness and greatness and kindness of God. For the Colson Center, I'm John Stone Street with Breakpoint.
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8: USA Radio News. I'm John Summers. The FBI says it thwarted an attack on the Mall of America by a teenager after agents supplied him with an assault rifle. 18-year-old Shikdun Abduli Mohammed was arrested Tuesday. President Trump says he's confident Russian authorities are responding properly after the death of a Russian disease researcher and subsequent quarantine. But one reporter asked, is the plague in Russia a bioweapon?
9: Well, we don't think so. We're going to find out soon enough, but we don't think so.
8: Hurricane Isaias formed and is forecast to strike the U.S. Gulf Coast this week. Krista Pike's first words after surviving her execution, where am I? Pike's attorney Randy Spivey asked reporters how much more should she be put through to pay for her crimes. From America's News Network, USA Radio News.
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11: Heading out of Linwood on South 405, it's gotten busier from I-5 to Northeast 160th. Then in North Seattle on South 5, it's a struggle from Northgate to 45th Street. In Federal Way on North 5, it is slow from Highway 18 to South Center, also into Seattle from Alboro Place. And if you're heading out of Auburn on North 167, it's busy from Highway 18 to Kent Des Moines Road. And then in Renton on North 405, it is crowded from Highway 169 to 44. 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
15: Someone has said that a true friend is the best kind of mirror. 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But there is actually a better kind of mirror to use when we want to see who we are beneath the surface. And that is the Word of God. 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
18: Hello, everyone. 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I'm Dr. James Dobson, and thank you for joining us for this program.
19: Welcome to Family Talk, the broadcast division of the Dr. James Dobson Family Institute. I'm Roger Marsh. You know, few things frighten a parent more than watching a child make destructive choices. You can teach them right from wrong, of course. You can love them deeply and pray faithfully, and yet still wonder where these choices might lead. For Emil Easy Zwane, rebellion eventually led to violence, expulsion from school, and membership in one of America's most notorious street gangs. His parents could never have imagined where his life was headed or the dramatic change that was coming. On today's edition of Family Talk, you'll hear how God reached a teenager who seemed to be headed down a dangerous path and led him on a road to redemption instead. Now here's Dr. James Dobson, joined by former Family Talk co-host Dr. Meg Meeker, to introduce today's guest, Emil Easy Zwane, here on Family Talk.
18: I want to begin the introduction of our guest, E.Z. Zwane, and he is with the National Bible Bee, and that's where I met him. And before I introduce him further, I want to say that Shirley and I had the opportunity to attend the National Bible Bee. Mm. And I'm telling you, if you get a chance to do that, don't miss it. It's in San Antonio, Texas, and 4,000 kids around the United States compete with the ability to quote scripture.
20: Isn't that the way
18: it works is they give them a large section of scripture, large from my perspective, Shirley, and then they have the competition and it comes down to the winner and they can't really miss anything. It's amazing. I'm telling you, we sat on the front row and watch those kids. One of them who won the middle school championship has a speech impediment, and he did not miss a single word, and he won that division.
20: Good for him. Wow. And doesn't it make your heart just leap to see these young people who are being trained in Bible knowledge and getting those roots set down very deep. It's
18: and nearly
20: so
18: all homeschooled, as you would imagine. Easy, it's so good to have you here. I appreciate you being with us.
21: This is such a delight, Doctor. You know, especially after being a new believer and growing up and listening to you on the radio, never did I think I'd be on this side of the microphone. And it is such a joy. And what a joy it was to be with you and Shirley at the Bible Bee. Like you, I was sitting there in awe with my jaw hitting the ground.
18: We sat together at dinner that night.
21: Yes,
18: twice, I believe.
21: Yeah, we had that private brunch, and then we sat together at dinner as well.
18: And I got so interested in your story and where you've been and how you got to this moment that I asked you to come be our guest and share some of those spiritual experiences and others.
21: And boy, was I surprised when you did that. You know, you kept asking me questions. I thought, boy, Dr. Dobbs is asking a lot of questions. Then it dawned on me, this is what you've done for almost 40 years every day.
18: It is what I do, and I do want to know. So you attended Biola University, where my son Ryan graduated. You're a former associate pastor. You're now president of Living Waters Publications, which was founded by Ray Comfort, a friend of mine.
21: Right.
18: And I really appreciate you joining us today.
21: Oh, thank you, Doctor. It's an honor.
18: Your background is really fascinating. You grew up in Lebanon,
21: right.
18: I believe.
21: Right.
18: All right.
21: Yeah, I was born in Lebanon in 1975. Mm-hmm. And believe it or not, that almost didn't happen. Back in that time, abortion on demand was illegal in Lebanon. But if she got special clearance from her primary physician, she was typically permitted to have one. So my mother had done that twice before I was born. And when she found out she was pregnant with me, she made a third attempt. But she recounted to me that as she sat in the doctor's office that day, he looked over at her and just simply said, "I'm not going to let you do this one."
18: Wow. Wonder why he picked you.
21: You know, I don't know. And when my mother shared that with me, I have to say, it was during a really special mother-son moment. It was a warm and joyous moment. And she looked at me as if to say, "I can't imagine my life without you." Mm-hmm. And it was in that context that she shared that with me. My mother was one of the most amazing women who've ever lived, compassionate, kind, loving. And so at that moment, she looked and was thinking, I can't imagine if I had done that. And you know, she intimated regret that she had even done that in the past, you know. And
18: so you didn't know that for a long time?
21: I didn't. No, I was about 9 or 10 when she shared that with me.
18: What was her reaction when the doctor said, "Sorry, I'm not going to do this"?
21: I think at the time she was probably shocked, you know, because he had allowed her to do it twice before. And so I think, you know, she realized she had no choice. I mean, if he didn't give her clearance, she couldn't do it. But I know that at the moment she shared that with me, she was looking back on that time, and that doctor was probably, in her heart and mind, the greatest friend she ever had.
18: Mm. But well, you turned out to be a really tough kid.
21: Yeah. Yeah.
18: You were the ultimate strong-willed child, as I call it.
21: I was. I mean, I was quite the nightmare at the time. You know, being born in Lebanon when I was, 1975, I was born in September, but about 5 months before that, a huge civil war broke out in Lebanon that tore the country apart. And it was a real difficult time for my family. And, you know, my mother already had 4 children, my older brother, and then I had 3 sisters, and then I was the youngest of the 5. And so times were tough there. Times were difficult.
20: Do you remember those early years of, you know, being in kindergarten and early grade school over there?
21: You know, I do have
20: wartime?
21: Brief memories, because I was about 4 and a half when we ended up moving to the United States.
20: Okay.
21: So, you know, I just found myself one January morning being snatched out of bed, thrown to the back of a car, and driven through the crazy streets of Beirut, Lebanon, only to then be thrown onto this giant tube called an airplane and flown to this new and strange land. And, you know, at that age, you don't have a say in anything. You know, you're kind of like glorified luggage. They just throw you here, there, and everywhere.
18: You had uncles here,
21: right,
18: in the United States.
21: So one of my uncles had immigrated years before. He was younger, got educated here, and started his career. And, you know, my father was more advanced in age. In fact, he was 65 when I was born. Believe it or not, this January, he just turned 105
18: really?
21: Years
20: wow.
21: old. Yeah.
20: Is,
21: wow. Yeah. I'm 83, doctor, but plastic surgery works wonders. Yeah. No.
20: 70s, 1975, yeah.
21: Right. Doesn't quite work. Yeah. But yeah, so, you know, my uncles saw that we were in a bad predicament. The war was tearing the country apart. We had had relatives that died. There were times when food was scarce. You'd have to line up, you know, to get bread. I mean, the war lasted till 1990.
18: And help me remember, Lebanon had a high percentage of Christians at that time.
21: Right. It was kind of split up between the Christian segment, or the Maronite Catholic segment, which was the majority. And then you had, you know, your Muslim population, Sunni and Shiites. And then you had what were called the Druze. But yeah, it was unique in the Middle East in that the Christian population was the largest segment of the population.
18: Well, who was fighting who?
21: Well, it was a really complicated and multifaceted civil war. So it started in April of 75, and it began with the PLO, the People Organization of the Palestinians, and then there were factions that were joining up with them, and that's kind of what sparked it. But then it just got, you know, militia after militia started to form, and it got really intricate and complicated. And so my uncle looked and said, "Hey, why don't you come here, bring your children, and give them a future?" And oh, what a joy it was to come to this new and at first strange land, and then to make it home. You know, I just kind of didn't know what to expect. I speak a lick of English. You know, shortly after arriving, my parents put me into this very dangerous, hostile, and volatile environment called kindergarten.
18: Yeah.
21: and I'm like, how did I ever survive that, you know? Yeah. And I didn't speak a lick of English, and I'm trying to kind of make sense of everything. And I started off as a really wild child. Mm-hmm. You know, I think maybe some of it was a reaction to the new environment, to trying to sort of survive in a place where I'm trying to learn the language and I'm trying to adapt to the customs and cultures. But I became quite the troublemaker.
18: You have described some of the really rebellious things that you did, and they're really quite remarkable. We won't go into all of them, but you really did kind of take on the world. Mm. And I have made a habit of asking grown people who were strong-willed kids,
21: right,
18: what they were mad at.
21: Mm.
18: What were you mad at? Why did you declare war with the world, really?
21: Yeah. I didn't waste any time in revealing my sinful nature, for sure, even at a young age. I mean, starting off very early, I started getting into fights at school. I started vandalizing cars in my neighborhood. I started impersonating a Cub Scout and going door-to-door collecting money for charity, which was my candy fund, of course. You know?
20: Which really is remarkable, given your age. I mean, those are things that you'd hear of a 12-year-old doing, but you weren't 12.
21: No, I wasn't.
20: You were very young.
21: Yeah.
20: You were 5 and 6 and 7 years old doing this.
21: Absolutely. And
20: and from a pediatric standpoint, if I saw that, I think, oh, my heavens. I mean, that's beyond the

0: in my life the way that I was watching other parents participate in the lives of my friends. But again, they were the most loving, kind-hearted parents, but it just kind of, I think, set me off. And I thank God for this one thing, though, because as bad as I turned out, my brother, my oldest brother, Frank, who was 14 years older than me, was kind of a steadying force in the home. Because my parents didn't understand the culture, they didn't know what was going on, they would often, you know, when I'd ask them, hey, can I go here, can I do this? Well, ask your brother, you know, he knows what's going on. And in the Arab culture, the firstborn kind of has some seniority in the home amongst the siblings. So I think God, even at that time, without me realizing it, used him to kind of keep me in line to a degree, or I would have gone off the rails even worse than I did.
1: You were really not disciplined very well, though, were you?
0: Right. I think my parents tried the best that they could, but I don't think they had the sort of understanding that was needed to discipline a child like me. And so the discipline would kind of be hit and miss. It would be sometimes pacifying. Sometimes it would be intense. So it was not consistent, and it was not, you know, timely in the times when it was needed. And
2: maybe they were tired, too.
0: Yeah. I mean, it was difficult.
2: I would be. Having a five-year-old at 70, that would be hard.
0: Right. And as rambunctious as I was, too, you know, I definitely gave them a hard time. And they tried their best, there's no question. And I have nothing but gratitude for their attempts. They loved me the best that they could.
1: You know who you remind me of? His name is Louis Zamperini. Right.
0: Yes.
1: He was a little hellion. As a kid, he really was. He created such problems in the neighborhood that the people who lived around didn't want anything to do with him. Mm. And he went on and went to a great school, University of Southern California. Mm. And he happened to be a great runner. I think he went to the Olympics. And he fought in World War II and was in a prison camp. And there's a movie about him.
0: That's how I remember him.
1: Called Unbroken. Right. Mm. And he turned out to be a godly man.
0: Wow.
1: He had the temperament that you did.
0: Right. Well, you know, there did come a time in my young life when I was about 8 years old and I was growing up in the Catholic Church. I did something called my first Holy Communion. And I remember I decided at that time, I'm going to change my life. You know, I'm going to be a good kid. And I'll tell you, there was a little reformation that took place in me. Stopped lying, stealing, cussing, you know, became mama's boy, became the teacher's pet. You know, my whole life of crime at 8 years old.
2: You just decided I'm done.
0: Yeah, I'm done. Yeah, and you know, I reformed. I changed. But, you know, you can take a pig off a pig farm, get it reconstructive surgery, throw perfume and cologne on it, dress it up in clothes, put it at a gourmet dinner. But it's still a pig at heart, right? Once you let it go, it's going to go right back to the pig pen. And it only held for a while. And when I hit high school, that's when things really began to spiral out of control.
1: Mm. And shortly after, that's when you found the Lord Jesus Christ.
0: Right.
1: Explain that to us.
0: Well, you know, when I got into high school, my long list of do's and don'ts that I had created for myself to maintain my morality kind of faded to the background. I deceived the student body with my smooth and flattering speech and became my class president, actually. I always had this drive, even when I was a kid, when I was in grade school, I used to make up stories that I was part of a royal family that had to come to America because of a coup. And, you know, I was the little Arab king, you know, I want everyone to bow to me. So finally, my dream came true in high school. I became my class president. And once I sat on my throne, I just started wreaking havoc. And, you know, one fight after the other, causing trouble, vandalizing one of my classrooms when the teacher wasn't in there, threatening to kill one of my teachers. So by the end of that freshman year, when I was supposed to be the example to the entire freshman class, I end up getting kicked out of my first high school. So they sent me to a second high school my sophomore year, and that's where things really got worse. I was a rap artist back in that time, believe it or not. I had my artist-producer contract signed, and my producers produced some of the top artists in the industry at the time. And so here I was on my way to the big time. I had kind of this pride and arrogance. And so my first day on that campus, I connected with one of the kids that liked rap music, and said, he said, hey, come and hang out with us at lunch. So I did that. And one day turned into two into a week into a month. And one day we walked off campus to go to lunch, and they said, hey, we want you to become a part of our gang. These kids were part of a gang called the Crips. The Notorious Crips.
1: That's bad news.
0: Real bad news. Yeah. And so we walked off campus, and you know, when you become a member of the Crips, you don't sign a contract, you know, you get initiated by having the gang members beat you up for you
2: to
0: become a part of the gang.
2: They beat you up.
0: Yeah, so we walked down a alleyway that day at lunchtime, and they began to beat me to a pulp. And there

0: I was 15 years old, standing there, a mess, finding myself a member of one of the most notorious gangs in the United States.
1: So you stayed in the gang even after they beat you up.
0: Well, that's the initiation. So well, I knew.
1: I'm trying to wrap my mind around it. If somebody did that to me, I'd think, I don't think this is for me.
0: Right.
1: Would you mind sharing what goes on a bit in the Crips? Or what? I assume this was in the 80s?
0: This would have actually been late. It was almost 1990, I think. 90 to 91 is the time that happened. And basically, you know, the Crips is a gang like any other gang where you have people that want to belong and they're driven together in a brotherhood of sorts. And it revolves around immorality and around crime and rebellion.
2: Violence.
0: Mm-hmm. Yeah. And so that's kind of what it was all about. And I became a part of that world. And boy, did my life just spiral out of control at that point. I found myself doing things I never thought I would do, saying things I never thought I would say. So it just all went out of control. And in the midst of all that, I was so distraught one day as one of my sisters began to sort of tell me, as the whole family was gathered together, that I was worthless, useless, wasn't going to amount to anything. And something in me just snapped. I remember I jumped up, lunged for the kitchen door, grabbed a knife, just began to stab violently at my wrist. I just wanted to die. And Aww. Here I was, you know, in light of my age and where I was, I had everything a kid my age could want. I had popularity. I had power through the gang. I had pleasure through different things. But I was lost. And I didn't understand that I was desperate for the God who created me and gave me life.
2: How'd you find him?
0: Well, a good friend of mine who grew up with me in our neighborhood one day came to me and said, hey, my parents invited me to this event called the Harvest Crusade. And they wanted me to ask you to come along. This was about a month before we were supposed to go. And so the day came about when we were supposed to go. And actually that morning, about 1 or 2 in the morning, he and I were parked off a street in our neighborhood, drunk out of our minds. And I remember I looked at him, I said, man, this is the greatest feeling I've ever had. I want to feel this way for the rest of my life. Having no idea how the rest of my life was going to be transformed only hours later. So I get home, go to sleep, get up the next morning. This was August 15th, 1991, Thursday. And I went about my same sinful routine, and evening rolled around. I said, hey, Mom, I'm going to some Christian thing with my friend Bill tonight. She said, you liar. And I thought, here I am for the first time in my life telling her the truth not believing me. So we got in an argument, and I was a real angry young man. In fact, my bedroom wall was full of posters, and it wasn't because I loved the rap groups that were on there only, but it was because there were holes all over my walls. I'd get so angry, I'd often just punch holes in my bedroom wall. And so I started to punch the walls, and at that moment, my friend pulls up, and we get in his car and we start heading over to the crusade. And I was angry the whole way there. He said, man, what's going on? I said, nothing. He goes, what's happening? I said, nothing.
2: This is the Greg Laurie
0: absolutely,
2: crusade.
0: With Pastor Greg Laurie, right? Yeah. And so we get there. And I remember I walked in and I was absolutely in shock. I looked around and I thought we were going to go to some church room and someone was going to get up and tell us little Bible stories. There were about 20,000 people there come to find that night. This was at the Pacific Amphitheater in Costa Mesa. And I walk in there and I was just blown away. And I remember sitting there, and as the music began to play, my heart started to soften. I remember looking at these people in the crowd. They were singing to God and raising their hands, and their faces were beaming with joy. And I remember looking and thinking, man, these people are acting as if though God is really here. You know, and little did I know that he was, and they knew it. And so when Greg Laurie got up and began to preach the gospel, it was as if though there was no one else in that entire amphitheater except the two of us. And everything that I had been thinking about in my own heart and mind, he began to touch on. You know, even though I was as bad as I was, oftentimes as people, I think it's natural we compare ourselves to others, right? The man smoking marijuana will point to the heroin addict. The heroin addict will say, at least I'm not hurting anyone, he's a rapist. The rapist will point to the murderer. Even the murderer will say, well, at least I'm not like Hitler who murdered millions, right? When we compare ourselves to God's standard of righteousness, his holy law, you know, one lie makes you a liar. One thing stolen makes you a thief. Jesus said, if you look at a woman in lust after, you've committed adultery with her already in your heart. And so when I looked at God's standard, I realized my sinfulness and how much I deserved hell and how much I needed the salvation that Christ provided through his death and resurrection. And then Greg Laurie said something that I never heard, or if I heard it, I definitely never understood it. But he said, salvation is a free gift. of God's grace. You can know today that you're saved. Because my whole life growing up, I tried to get my good to outweigh my bad. I tried to earn my own salvation. So when I heard salvation was a free gift, that God was truly willing to wipe away all the wicked sins that I'd ever committed and give me everlasting life, I remember the invitation was given and I just jumped up and ran forward. And I remember standing there with tears streaming down my face as I envisioned Christ hanging there on that cross, that crucifix that I saw in church week after week that meant nothing to me, suddenly made sense. And I understood that he bore my sins, that he was my substitute, that he was there to give me his righteousness. And I cried out in repentance and faith. And I tell you, Dr. Dobson and Dr. Meeker, I was instantly transformed into a new creation. It wasn't days later, it wasn't hours later, or even minutes. It was instant.
1: Right away. And you were 16?
0: It was a month before I turned 16. My birthday's okay. September 14th. This was August 15th.
1: Which I think is 91. Important for parents out there to hear. Because so many times we hear, you know, if you don't get your kids to love Christ before they're, you know, in high school, it's all over. But it isn't. I mean, here you were in the crypts.
0: Right.
1: And your parents did probably, I don't know if they'd given up on you, but I'm sure they were pretty distraught over your life. And then here you go.
3: 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Well, I'm Roger Marsh, and on behalf of all of us here at Family Talk and the Dr. James Dobson Family Institute, thanks so much for joining us today. Be sure to tune in again next time for the conclusion of Doctor's fascinating conversation with Emil E.Z. Swain. That's coming up right here on the next edition of Dr. James Dobson's Family Talk, the voice you trust for the family you love. This has been a presentation of the Dr. James Dobson Family Institute. This is Roger Marsh. Since 2010, the Dr. James Dobson Family Institute has been standing firm on these three pillars: faith, family, and freedom. 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
8: Anna was just a little girl during World War II. She bravely survived air raids, evacuation, starvation, brutal cold, illness, and extreme poverty. 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
13: In Everett on South 5 at 12th Street Northeast, hearing about a crash there that's blocking the left lane, part of the middle lane too, and it's backing things up to 4th Street. There's also pretty heavy fog in that area, so be careful. Then out of Shoreline on South 5, it's crowded from 145th to 520. In Federal Way on North 5, it's busy from Highway 18 to 188th, also into Seattle from the Boeing Access Road. And if you're heading out of Auburn on North 167, it's not a very easy commute from Highway 18 to Kent Des Moines Road, and slow again at 405. That just continues on North 405 to Lake Washington Boulevard. 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
16: 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And he saw old Mount Hermon in the distance and must have thought, there's that mountain I fixed into place. 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
19: 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It's selected verses from the New King James Version of the Bible arranged into daily readings. Verses today from Hebrews, Romans, Luke, Matthew, Acts, and Psalms. I will not fear. What can man do to me? Who shall separate us from the love of Christ? Shall tribulation or distress or persecution or famine or nakedness or peril or sword? Yet in all these things we are more than conquerors through him who loved us. Do not be afraid of those who kill the body and after that have no more that they can do. But I will show you whom you should fear. Fear him who after he has killed has power to cast into hell. Yes, I say to you, fear him. Blessed are those who are persecuted for righteousness' sake, for theirs is the kingdom of heaven. Blessed are you when they revile and persecute you and say all kinds of evil against you falsely for my sake. Rejoice and be exceedingly glad, for great is your reward in heaven. None of these things move me, nor do I count my life dear to myself, so that I may finish my race with joy. I will speak of your testimonies before kings and will not be ashamed.

0: So I have a confession to make.
1: Uh-oh.
0: It's confession day. When I'm at my worst, and I'm really not being the man and the husband God wants me to be, you know what I really want from you?
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1: Should I go through my list too?
0: We can do that on another one, but today's about me. I think we all feel that.
1: Yes,
0: and yet the opposite is what God calls us to be. And we can't do it apart from the power of Jesus' resurrection in us. But he calls me to lay down my life to serve you as my bride and model to you what he has done for us.
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10: Hey John, we often hear from older singles in our audience saying, don't forget about us. There's a lot of us out here. Well, today we have inspiration for you, whether you're widowed, divorced, or never married, and Cheryl has a lot to say, so we'll get right to her message.
8: That's right. Cheryl is a former national news anchor, and she's the host of the Excellent Living broadcast and the Good News Anchor feature on YouTube, and she's written an excellent book on this topic called First Class Single, and the link is in the episode notes. Here now is Cheryl Martin speaking at a women's conference a number of years ago on Focus on the Family.
9: How many single women are in the audience this afternoon? Single. Never been married. Divorced or widowed. If the truth were told, you're single by choice, but by circumstances. You're waiting for Mr. Right. You thought you had found him, but he didn't get the memo. It's nothing wrong with this desire to be married. God has wired us for relationship. He put that vacuum there. An article in Newsweek talked about there's a betrayal not of the flesh or the heart because we are starving for emotional connection. connections. This God's leading lady who is single will first of all pursue God and not a guy. That soul hunger that I was talking about, God specifically placed that vacuum that only he could feel. He wanted us to have a relationship with him first before we have a healthy relationship with a man. Many of us are getting it backwards. We put God on the back burner when we meet a man, and then we can't handle what he's dishing out. We're looking for him to fill that vacuum that only God could fill. He wanted to present to a man a whole woman. I'm not looking for my other half.
11: That's right.
9: It takes two whole eggs to make an omelet. If one egg is rotten, you got a rotten omelet. First things first, that vacuum God put there for him. He says, let me affirm you. Let me make you whole. He says you are fearfully and wonderfully made. In other words, you are a fine woman. So if you have allowed God to love on you, guess what? You won't get so excited because a man told you you're fine. You already know that. You're not desperate, as if you've never gotten a compliment. The God of the universe has already said, you are fearfully and wonderfully made. I have crafted you exactly the way I want you. But I want you first and foremost to be passionate about me, your creator.
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4: USA Radio News. I'm John Summers. The FBI says it thwarted an attack on the Mall of America by a teenager. Here's Ed Donahue.
5: The FBI's Christopher Dotson says the 18-year-old, born in America but of Somali descent, had been on the FBI's radar for almost 2 years.
4: Attacks on Saudi airports claimed by Houthi rebels kill 3 people. Speaking in Athens, Greece, U.S. Secretary of State Marco Rubio calls for the West not to shirk from defending democratic values. The wife of former Venezuelan President Nicolas Maduro is set to be back in court today, where her lawyers will urge a judge to free her from jail and place her under house arrest because she has heart problems. A top official with the World Health Organization says the UN Health Agency doesn't know how a lab employee in Siberia died amid concerns regarding plague. From America's News Network, USA Radio News.
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14: And in local headlines, an investigation is ongoing into a deadly plane crash at Payne Field Airport near Everett. The Snohomish County Medical Examiner says 61-year-old Mark Richardson of Anchorage, Alaska, was killed in the crash last Thursday. Airport officials say Richardson was taking off from the main runway when his plane crashed into a wooded area 750 feet away. Richardson was the only person aboard the plane. He died at the scene. A large homeless camp in South Seattle is being cleared following years of neighbor complaints and safety concerns. It was located near 42nd Avenue South and Beacon Avenue South. Residents were notified they needed to leave or accept help. Abandoned RVs and wooden structures were removed, along with a lot of garbage. The cleanup could take several weeks. The Seattle Prosecutor's Office is adding 2 attorneys to focus on sex trafficking and gun crimes. Normally, those felonies are handled by the King County Prosecutor's Office. The city is adding the resources to target those crimes. The city's prosecutors will be cross-deputized to handle the felony cases. The additional sex trafficking prosecutor is intended in part to address the sexual exploitation along the Aurora Avenue corridor. In sports, the Kraken begin a 5-game road trip tomorrow night in Detroit against the Red Wings, and the Seahawks continue to gear up for the 49ers. The teams will clash on Sunday at Lumen Field. The KCIS Seattle area forecast today, starting out cloudy and foggy, then becoming partly sunny, highs in the mid-60s to lower 70s. Good news follows the news this morning from Isaiah 25:9. This is our God. We trusted in Him and He saved us. This is the Lord in whom we trusted. Let us rejoice in the salvation He brings. Isaiah 25:9, our verse of the day.
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15: 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Hear Josh Baver of Guarding Hearts as he presents presents Raising Secure Kids in a Digital World, October 16th through the 18th at the Kirkland Church of Christ. 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
13: In Everett on South 5 before Marine View Drive, an earlier crash is still backing things up to 116th. Then in Shoreline on South 5, it's a struggle from 145th to 520. Heading out of Linwood on South 405, it is heavy from I-5 to Highway 522. Then in Algona on North 167, it'll be busy from Ellingson Road to 277th, again from 212th to 405. And that continues on North 405 to Lake Washington Boulevard. In Federal Way on North 5, it's slow from Highway 18 to 188th, and if you're continuing into Seattle, the slowdown there starts around Mid-Boeing Field. Traffic is from the prayer community and KCIS. 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
21: And thanks for taking us along this Thursday. Music this hour includes Brian Duncan, I Love You With My Life, Farther On, a classic from Russ Taff, Jars of Clay sing I'll Fly Away, and Behold, I Stand at the Door and Knock, an early song from Debbie Kerner Rotino. Getting things started with Sonic Flood, I Could Sing of Your Love Forever on AM 630.

0: CIS Morning Devotion with Russ Taff, and that's called Farther On. We'll go on a journey to Britain next year with fellow KCIS listeners. 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I'm Mark Holland. In moments, I'll fly away. Jars of Clay saying that. Right now, time for My Money Life.
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3: USA Radio News. I'm John Summers. The FBI says it thwarted an attack on the Mall of America by a teenager. Here's Ed Donahue.
4: The FBI's Christopher Dotson says the 18-year-old, born in America but of Somali descent, had been on the FBI's radar for almost 2 years.
3: Attacks on Saudi airports claimed by Houthi rebels kill 3 people. Speaking in Athens, Greece, U.S. Secretary of State Marco Rubio calls for the West not to shirk from defending democratic values. The wife of former Venezuelan President Nicolas Maduro is set to be back in court today, where her lawyers will urge a judge to free her from jail and place her under house arrest because she has heart problems. A top official with the World Health Organization says the UN Health Agency doesn't know how a lab employee in Siberia died amid concerns regarding plague. From America's News Network, USA Radio News.
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5: And in local headlines, an investigation is ongoing into a deadly plane crash at Payne Field Airport near Everett. The Snohomish County Medical Examiner says 61-year-old Mark Richardson of Anchorage, Alaska, was killed in the crash last Thursday. Airport officials say Richardson was taking off from the main runway when his plane crashed into a wooded area 750 feet away. Richardson was the only person aboard the plane. He died at the scene. A large homeless camp in South Seattle is being cleared following years of neighbor complaints and safety concerns. It was located near 42nd Avenue South and Beacon Avenue South. Residents were notified they needed to leave or accept help. Abandoned RVs and wooden structures were removed, along with a lot of garbage. The cleanup could take several weeks. The Seattle Prosecutor's Office is adding 2 attorneys to focus on sex trafficking and gun crimes. Normally, those felonies are handled by the King County Prosecutor's Office. The city is adding the resources to target those crimes. The city's prosecutors will be cross-deputized to handle the felony cases. The additional sex trafficking prosecutor is intended in part to address the sexual exploitation along the Aurora Avenue corridor. In sports, the Kraken begin a 5-game road trip tomorrow night in Detroit against the Red Wings, and the Seahawks continue to gear up for the 49ers. The teams will clash on Sunday at Lumen Field. The KCIS Seattle area forecast today, starting out cloudy and foggy, then becoming partly sunny. Highs in the mid-60s to lower 70s. Good news follows the news this morning from Isaiah 25:9. This is our God. We trusted in Him and He saved us. This is the Lord in whom we trusted. Let us rejoice in the salvation He brings. Isaiah 25:9, our verse of the day. And from Proverbs today, we'll be checking out that new feature, a proverb a day, coinciding with the day of the month. Today in Proverbs, on the way next, right after the Knowing God feature with Greg Laurie here on KCIS.
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7: Heading out of Linwood on South 405, it is slow going from I-5 to 116th. Then in Shoreline on South 5, it's going to be heavy from 145th to 520. In Federal Way on North 5, it is busy from 320th to 188th. Also into Seattle from Mid-Boeing Field. And heading out of Renton on North 167, well, you're going to get bogged down from 212th to 405. Then on North 405, on and off all the way into downtown Bellevue. 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
10: I heard about a 100-year-old man that was celebrating his birthday at church. He had actually attended that church ever since he'd been a little boy, so they threw a big party for him. And his great-grandson got up to the microphone. He turned it up really loud so his great-grandfather could hear. And he said, "Great-grandpa, we know you can barely hear or see, but tell us, why do you still go to church every Sunday?" And great-grandpa said, "Because I love Jesus with all my heart, and I just want to show everybody whose side I'm on." I like that. But not everyone is on the Lord's side. People don't know the Lord at all. So this is the family of God. And here's the great thing about our family. You can join our family. You say, how? Well, you have to be born into it. Oh, you mean like raised in the church my whole life? No. You need to be born again. It's a work of the Holy Spirit. Okay, I don't even know what that means. It comes down to this. Would you like your sin forgiven? Would you like to know that you'll go to heaven when you die? Would you like your guilt removed? And would you like to join the family of God? You say, yes, I would. Then you say, Lord, I know I'm a sinner, and I pray for a spiritual rebirth of my life right now. That doesn't take years. It doesn't take months. It doesn't take weeks. It doesn't even take hours. It can happen in an instant. He's just a prayer away.
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12: 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Today in Proverbs. For every day of the month, we read that day's chapter from the book of Proverbs in the Bible.
5: And from the World English translation of the Bible, for this eighth day of the month, here is Proverbs 8. Doesn't wisdom cry out? Doesn't understanding raise her voice? On the top of high places by the way, where the paths meet, she stands. Beside the gates, at the entry of the city, at the entry doors, she cries aloud, "I call to you men. I send my voice to the sons of mankind. You simple, understand prudence. You fools, be of an understanding heart. Hear, for I will speak excellent things. The opening of my lips is for right things, for my mouth speaks truth. Wickedness is an abomination to my lips. All the words of my mouth are in righteousness. There is nothing crooked or perverse in them. They are all plain to him who understands, right to those who find knowledge. Receive my instruction rather than silver, knowledge rather than choice gold. For wisdom is better than rubies. All the things that may be desired can't be compared to it. I, wisdom, have made prudence my dwelling. Find out knowledge and discretion. The fear of the Lord is to hate evil. I hate pride, arrogance, the evil way, and the perverse mouth. Counsel and sound knowledge are mine. I have understanding and power. By me, kings rejoice, and princes decree justice. By me, princes rule, nobles and all the righteous rulers of the earth. I love those who love me. Those who seek me diligently will find me. With me are riches, honor, enduring wealth, and prosperity. My fruit is better than gold, yes, than fine gold. My yield than choice silver. I walk in the way of righteousness, in the middle of the paths of justice, that I may give wealth to those who love me. I fill their treasuries. The Lord possessed me in the beginning of his work, before his deeds of old. I was set up from everlasting, from the beginning, before the earth existed. When there were no depths, I was born. When there were no springs abounding with water. Before the mountains were settled in place, before the hills, I was born. While as yet he had not made the earth, nor the fields, nor the beginning of the dust of the world. When he established the heavens, I was there. When he set a circle on the surface of the deep, when he established the clouds above, when the springs of the deep became strong, when he gave to the sea its boundary, that the water should not violate his commandment, when he marked out the foundations of the earth, then I was the craftsman by his side. I was a delight day by day, always rejoicing before him, rejoicing in his whole world. My delight was with the sons of men. Now therefore, my sons, listen to me, for blessed are those who keep my ways. Hear instruction and be wise. Don't refuse it. Blessed is the man who hears me, watching daily at my gates, waiting at my doorposts. Whoever finds me finds life and will obtain favor from the Lord. But he who sins against me wrongs his own soul. All those who hate me love death.
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0: going to sing of the goodness of God. That's C.C. Winans wrapping up morning devotion today on KCIS. Look for a big concert with her coming in December. Coming up in moments, Prayer Circle. You can call in your prayer request right now. We'll pray for you. 866-626-KCIS.
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7: This is Max Lucado. On that particular day at the Pool of Bethesda, Jesus was drawn to the main character of this miracle. John chapter 5, verses 5 through 7 read like this. When Jesus saw him and knew he had been ill for a long time, he asked him, "Would you like to get well?" "I can't, sir," the man said, "for I have no one to put me into the pool when the water bubbles up." What an odd question to ask a sick person. Why would Jesus pose such a question? The man was 38 years as an invalid. The duration of the condition prompted Jesus to ask, "Would you like to get well?" Getting well means getting up, getting a job, getting on with life. Do you really want to be healed? That's the question Jesus asked then. That's the question Jesus asks all of us. Do you want to get well? Remember, my friend, you are never alone.
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0: Where the time is 9 o'clock, Prayer Circle, a time to bring the needs of different KCIS listeners before the Lord in prayer so that we can see Him answer. And please pray along with me. And Father, we thank you for this Thursday. Everything you want to accomplish in our life today, Lord, help us to stay focused on you in every situation, to look past circumstances to your purposes, to have hearts full of faith and not fear, wisdom, not foolishness. Lord, we want to love you in ways that are meaningful to each one of us. Lord, you're touching each one of our lives, all at different points in our faith walk. Lord, we want to listen and be quick to obey. We want to listen a lot. Respond, talk just a little bit. But Lord, help us to listen to your still small voice when you're telling us which way to go. Fill us afresh with your spirit, Lord. We thank you for this day and we commit it to you. Lord, of course, always lifting up our country, praying for a return to you. Seeing so much on the news about all the unrest in France. Lord, we just pray for that country, although encouraging signs, even though there's thousands protesting and violence. A million people almost showed up to hear the Pope. So there is spiritual yearning there. Lord, we pray that you would cause people's hearts to turn to you. People are looking for answers, not only in our country, but in the world. People need a clear witness of Jesus. We just pray for your light to shine. Give the president wisdom, too, regarding such dangerous situations in the Middle East, Ukraine, getting along with Russia, different places. Lord, just surround him with godly counsel. And also praying specifically, first of all, today for a friend who was diagnosed recently with leukemia. And just praying for her to be healed. Also a brother with issues with his finances. And another family friend with heart issues. Several with heart issues and a friend with prostate problems. Lord, just all of the people in this sphere of influence, Lord, we pray for healing and wisdom for those treating them for their various conditions. Also praying for a woman who was recently diagnosed with breast cancer and is scared, has a husband, a teenage daughter, several daughters, and just concerned about their future together. Lord, we pray you'd calm her heart, give her faith that you will heal, that you're going to get her through this. Lord, we pray for a miracle of healing in her life. Also praying for some friends who are getting married, praying for the right doors to open for them. Not sure if they have a date yet set or what's happening, but Lord, we pray you'd guide their steps and give them a blessed marriage. Also praying for a woman, a widow, starting to date again, but needing clarity and protection and issues regarding how to relate positively and properly with the opposite sex. Lord, give her wisdom and bless her with a new relationship, we ask. Also praying for a person who had a recent ruptured blood vessel in their brain, has caused a number of problems. Lord, we pray for a miraculous healing on them. Keep them safe. Help them through this time. We pray that they make a full recovery. And looks like some stroke-type complications from this. Or we pray for complete healing and recovery from this ruptured brain issue. We ask for all of this in Jesus' name. Amen. AM 630, KCIS, thank you so much for starting your day with morning devotion. In moments, we will focus on the family. Have a great Thursday.
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15: Committed to prayer. I know my baby. I know my son and daughter, and I want to place them in an environment that they're going to be mentored, discipled, pray, seek counsel, and ask a lot of questions.
16: That's Dr. Larry Taylor joining us today on Focus on the Family with Jim Daly for what will be an insightful, encouraging show about standing strong in Christ in school. And today we'll have some exciting news for you about a federal tax credit that allows you to support the school of your choice, even public schools, and provide scholarships for students. You'll hear more information about that later on, and we'll have details about that tax credit on our website. Thanks for joining us. I'm John Fuller.
14: John, I think every parent wants their child to grow up with a strong mind, a tender heart, and faith toward Christ. I mean, that's what we as Christian parents hope for with our parenting journey. Mm-hmm. And parents today are facing a lot of questions. There's a lot of challenges bombarding them is the social media situation, how much screen time. That's one of the biggest questions we get here at Focus on the Family. But what about their schooling? How is that going? What are the choices? Should I homeschool? Do I put them in a charter school, a private school, a Christian school? And then with colleges, where are they going to go? And what's the best value for the money? And man, we're going to try to address some of those questions today to give you, the parent, information to allow you to talk it over and think about what are those choices and what are your goals and aspirations for your child.
16: Yeah, this is kind of a high-level look, and we have two great guests with us. Here in the studio, Dr. Larry Taylor, who is president and CEO of the Association of Christian Schools International, and he previously led two Christian schools for many years. And then remotely from California, Dr. Barry Corey, the president of Biola University. And both of these men have decades of experience in education.
14: Oh, they do. Dr. Taylor and Dr. Corey, welcome.
17: Thank you.
14: Good to
18: have
14: you.
18: Thank
14: you. Yeah. Let me say, our vice president of marriage, Greg Smalley, went to the Rosemead School of Psychology out there at Biola, which is your school there. At the college level, how difficult is that to maintain biblical truth with, you know, young people that are coming in with all kinds of different worldviews? I'm sure it's not monolithic, but how do you as a Christian educator keep that the core thing?
18: Well, it has to be the core thing, right? I mean, there are too many stories of that central mission not being the core thing or being eroded along the way. So, I mean, we, you know, Biola is 118 years old, so we've been doing this for a long time.
14: Yeah, right.
18: And so when Dr. Smalley talks about his experience here, I mean, I get it. I mean, I see that from our 5,567 students. And I think they come to places like Biola, and there are many places, Biola's not the only one, that hold strongly to God's enduring truth that matters today. But we also want to do that in a way that we're giving students kind of education that's going to prepare them for the world that's before them. But it's a daily discipline. We're always having that conversation. How are we staying faithful to our mission, and how are we preparing our students for what they need?
14: Yeah, it's so true, and I think that's kind of the point. You want, as a parent, to make sure you're doing your research and where those good schools. Now, let's back up. You start with K through 12, Dr. Taylor,
17: right,
14: with ACSI, and you're working with, how many schools do you work with at ACSI?
17: In the United States, about 2,300 schools, but around the world, close to 25,000 schools.
14: I mean, that's amazing, the reach and the breadth of that. For both of you, and I'll start with you, Dr. Taylor, when you look at the culture, there are some big issues that are in the culture today. What concerns you most, especially with K through 12, and I'll come to you, Dr. Corey, in a moment, but K through 12, cultural inputs, what is making your job challenging today?
17: Yeah, well, it's exciting, especially here in the United States. Every day, 55 million kids are going somewhere to school. Either
14: 55 million?
17: Yeah, yeah.
14: I don't think we know that number. Yeah. That's huge.
17: 50 to 60 million.
14: Yeah.
17: It depends who you talk to, but around 55 million. And they're going, as you mentioned earlier, a variety of places. And I think the challenge before pastors, school leaders, parents, I would say the identity crisis of being comfortable in how God wired them and created them in His image. And I think that's probably one of the greatest challenges today for anybody that's hanging around young people. It's just their identity. Who am I?
14: You know, you think about that. You have a child right now, today. He's or she is a kindergarten student, first grader. Eventually, Barry, that child's coming your way, hopefully. They're going to go to college. That'd be a good thing. Now, college has kind of lost a little bit of its edge in terms of trades and other things, and young people choosing not to, you know, invest a large amount of money into that education. So I guess for you, Dr. Corey, at Biola, and, you know, representing Christian higher education, what are the things that keep you up at night?
18: I think students are disrupted there is an instability in our culture. And, you know, for us, it comes back to, you know, what is really enduring and lasting. And we see that as God's truth in his word and his world. Students are distracted with so many devices and temptations to lead them in this direction or that direction. I think students are disillusioned in many ways. And I see that in kind of coming here and, you know, wondering, like, what, how do we live Christianly in a world where it's so hard? And I think students can come here with some distortions on, you know, the way God intended things to be with sex and sexuality and marriage and life and what justice is and what does it mean to live a life that's countercultural. And so we inherit these 18-year-olds and our responsibility is to take them to the next level of their faith and form them in a way that they're ready for when they leave Biola.
14: Yeah. Larry, let me ask you, when you are looking at families and that educational choice, ACSI, of course, is going to promote a Christian education. Sometimes parents are looking for protection. We want our kids to be in a safe environment. A Christian school hopefully would be able to supply that. The reality is that's not always true. Kids are kids no matter where kids are.
19: That's right.
14: And you're going to have some bullying issues. You're going to have other issues. But why should parents look strongly, if they can afford it, which is a whole nother issue, why should they look at Christian education as a very favorable way to go?
19: Yeah, great question. You know, I think when we look at God's word, I mean, it's very clear that parents are assigned the important task of spiritual formation. Psalm 78, Deuteronomy 6. And formation is messy. You're exactly right, Jim. Christian schools, you can't have a bubble nowadays. You just can't have a bubble. Christian schools are not perfect. Formation is messy. The opportunity as a parent checking out a Christian school, the opportunity to mentor ambassadors and not activists, fine line there. So if I'm a parent looking at a Christian school, I'm looking, whether it's preschool up through 12th grade, I'm looking carefully in how are they forming? What is their intentional plan? Is it complementing what we're trying to do at home, complementing what we're doing at church? But just dropping a kid off at any Christian school, I don't recommend.
14: Well, I want to challenge that too, because I think we as parents, and I think I did this to a degree, that we're going to put the boys in a good school and, you know, that has a faith orientation. It was a charter school started by Christians. But I think I expected, okay, they're going to do a lot of that job. And I did what I could. But I'm just warning the parents, you got to be, it's like your medical situation. You got to be your advocate.
19: Yes.
14: And I think for your children's education, you need to be their advocate. Don't just put them in the system and let them run down the conveyor belt to Barry at college level, right? Yeah, exactly. But in that regard, again, the choices there. There are a lot of good Christian educators in public schools. I want to make sure we say that.
19: Absolutely.
14: One of them helped lead me to Christ when I was in high school in a public school, my football coach. So they are there and they need that recognition as well. But again, that's something, wow, am I going to be able to trust that?
19: Yeah.
14: And I would say as a parent, if there are better ways that you could go, look at those choices, correct?
19: Absolutely. I often think of the word congruent, congruency. Any place, church, school, baseball, doesn't matter. Any place that's going to have 1 second of my child's brain that day, are they congruent with the message of God's word, the message that we being the parents, are trying to instill in our home? But I think at the end of the day, the most important thing that a parent can do in selecting who's going to spend time with my child's brain and heart is, are they, I like how Acts chapter 19 talks about the school of Tyrannus, when Paul took 12 men 12 men for a long time, every day, to the school of Tyrannus. And of course, these men were the ones who took the gospel to the world. But they beat up ideas. Is that Christian school going to be a school of Tyrannus? Are they going to take on life issues, whether it's in the humanities, math, science, whatever? Are they going to form my child's mind and heart to whatever God's assignment is for that child?
20: Yeah.
19: And we know God has an assignment for every child. Is that school going to be a school of Tyrannus, prepared for anything that my child is going to encounter
20: for the
19: rest of their life?
20: That is really good.
16: Mm. This is Focus on the Family with Jim Daly, and our guests today are Dr. Larry Taylor, President and CEO of the Association of Christian Schools International, and Dr. Barry Corey, the President of Biola University. 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
20: Larry, let me pry a little bit more on performance in K through 12. We read again in news reports that test scores are falling. Different schools seem to perform slightly differently. It's hard to compare Catholic schools and Protestant schools and public schools and charter non-affiliated religious schools. Mm-hmm. When you look at that landscape, what seems to be working well in the methodology that we're seeing? Catholic schools tend to perform pretty well.
19: Yeah, I would encourage people to look at CARTIS, a CARTIS think tank out of Canada, extensive research on exactly what you just asked. They're on there. It's just a longitudinal research on comparing Catholic, Christian, homeschool, public, private, everything. And they study students 6 to 21 years after they've graduated.
20: Oh, wow.
19: So I think it's my go-to when I study what is working, what is not working. It's very clear, very objective, and it's encouraging. It's encouraging when we talk about Protestant, which is what mostly ACSI schools are, Protestant-based. One of the most important things as just a U.S. citizen, all right, just not getting into what's best, private, public, whatever, is can kids read? Can kids?
20: That's kind of basic.
19: Today, those 55 million kids that go to school, only one-third, now this is sad, only one-third of those children in eighth grade are proficient in reading. Mm-hmm. So just as an American, when we think about our world, our culture, the future of the United States, or wherever you live, we're talking about the basics, reading and math. And I think it's very clear, how are the students performing on the objective testing? That's hugely important. Obviously, the discipleship of their heart and mind, that's the cornerstone. That is number one, top priority. But at the end of the day, if God really has an assignment for every child, And I believe that God does, that assignment could be that God wants them to be an engineer, a lawyer, a doctor, a pastor. And that means that their brain matters. And so performance in some of the basic fundamental educational segments is hugely important. As a disciple of Christ, it's important. But just as a citizen of this great country, it's important that these 55 million students can compete with anybody in the world scholastically.
20: Yeah, read and write and, you know, do arithmetic, those things. Barry, I want to ask you philosophically, you know, the late Chuck Colson was a good friend of mine. We talked often about education. That was a passion that he had in addition to the prison ministry, prison fellowship that he founded. But, you know, he made some comments that really got my attention, which is in underperforming schools in low-income neighborhoods, et cetera, that we're locking these children into a life of poverty because they cannot access education that will help them to rise above their circumstances. And when you look at it that way, that we're in essence condemning a child born in a poor family, in a poor neighborhood, with poor performing schools, it's going to perpetuate poverty.
18: Yeah, and thanks for bringing up Chuck Colson. And I think if Chuck was on your show talking about

0: make enough money. It might not be as prestigious on my resume, whatever it might be. So,
1: yeah.
0: But I just sense more and more that this generation is more interested in making a difference than they are in making a million.
1: I think you're right. I do. The Gen Zers seem to have that passion. You know, for the mom or dad listening to this, it can feel overwhelming, Larry. You know, I got to do homework now. Yeah. You know, I've just had this baby, and now I've got to start thinking about their educational path. How do you suggest that they simplify this? Barry just got to it, you know, kind of look at the long game. But what are those practical simplification ideas about educational choice?
2: Yeah. Well, you know, we have 6,570 days from the time a baby's born until a principal will hand them a diploma. Mm. So as a parent, to simplify, how 6,570 days, where parents know their babies better than anybody. And I would encourage parents to just take a step back and to think through not the money initially. I mean, we know it costs money, but to think through, I know my son, I know my daughter. Is what type of educational learning environment will they most likely thrive in? And I'm biased. I'm going to encourage them to go to a Christ-centered option. But at the end of the day, there is so much information that parents can connect to as they are exploring the local options. But I want to encourage your listeners. I want to encourage all the moms and dads and the grandparents to take a step back, to commit it to prayer, seek counsel, and ask a lot of questions. Don't just think that because a school has Christian in their name, that they're all the way authentic.
1: Yeah, it's called being in a fallen world.
2: Yeah, exactly.
1: You could put church in there. You could put so many things in there because we're not perfect, and that's just the way it is. Let me ask both of you this. You know, again, many parents may only feel they have one option, that's public school. So if you're in that position where you don't have the resources financially to do private school or Christian school, how do you make the best use of that time, and how do you encourage them to stay engaged? I mean, you're both educators, so forget the difference between university and K through 12 for a minute. You know, if you're just consulting or counseling parents of younger children, again, who have to be in public school, what would you say to them?
0: Well, let me maybe approach it a little bit differently, Jim. And I would say, thinking when it comes to maybe public higher education, that is certainly an option and often seen as a less expensive option. But I would, some practical advice that I would give to parents is that, one, remember that between the ages of 18 and 22, they're some of the most transformative years in a human being's life, relationally, intellectually, spiritually, interpersonally. So those are years to steward well. Second, at least apply to a Christian college. You know, there are hundreds of them to look at, but at least apply to one. Three is, like, look beyond the sticker price. I mean, sometimes you say, well, I can't afford that. Look at how expensive it is. Well, there's so much financial aid that's available. Financial aid counselors are going to work with you. So I would tell them to, like, don't just eliminate a Christian college or university just because you look at how expensive it is, or, you know, how, you know, far away it might be from your home. So I would encourage them to think about that.
1: Those are good thoughts.
0: Yeah, and then realize that faculty can form you more than you might think. And so what major you decide to choose in a public university or a university that doesn't have any kind of Christian background, I think will, you know, do the research. Know where those graduates go. Know what those faculty members teach and where they studied. I don't think that matters. Get involved in a kind of campus ministry. I mean, there's so many. It's got Chi Alpha and Reform University Fellowship and, you know, Navigators and Crew and, you know, on and on it goes. So I think that, you know, varsity, I think that matters as well. And get involved in a local church.
1: No, that's good. K through 12, Larry, getting more practical there where, you know, a parent can

0: can't afford an option, how do they make the best of that situation spiritually?
1: I love what Barry just said. I think the first of all, I mean, there's just thousands of parents every Sunday that are sitting in those pews, and they really, really, really want their kid to be in a Christian school. But they I love what Barry said, they look at the tuition. Jim, I have literally counseled thousands of parents, family, friends, thousands of parents. If there's a little bit of interest in sending your son or daughter to a Christian school, take a step in that direction. Don't let the tuition, especially if you have more than one child. And so parents kind of give up. They, well, I can never afford that school. God is in the business of working that part of the equation out. And Barry hit it perfectly. Take a step. It's amazing what God can do. There's financial aid, there's tuition assistance, there's the school choice, many of our states, and now with the federal tax credit. But don't just look at that tuition and give up.
0: Yeah.
1: God can show up in some really powerful ways.
0: You know, you mentioned that federal tax credit. That's something new for the 27 tax code. It was voted in. Describe that briefly, because this is really good news for parents and grandparents.
1: It's excellent. At ACSI, we consider this a watershed moment. It's incredible. You have $1,700. Every tax-paying citizen in the United States, dollar for dollar, a federal tax credit for $1,700. So if I owe the government $5,000 of my taxes, I can donate $1,700 to a SGO, and I can unpack that later. And instead of sending my $1,700 to the United States, I'm going to send $1,700 to the school of my choice. I can designate a Christian school. And so the federal tax credit is going to give families incredible opportunities for, you know, again, they might have a state school choice option, but the federal tax credit is, at ACSI, we've been doing school choice for over 20 years. Last year, we allocated $15 million to about 3,500 students. We think this is going to, with the federal tax credit, it's going to exponentially increase.
0: Yeah.
1: We are an SGO. We're a scholarship granting organization. It's called the Children's Tuition Fund, and this is the good. Everybody can participate. We finally have a national sponsor a child program,
0: right?
1: And so, what an encouragement for the 55 million students. What an encouragement for the parents to have an opportunity now at the federal level to...
0: And that's choice. Targeted to the school, not to the student directly. I mean, that's an amount that comes to the school for use.
1: But
0: you can target the school. You can say, I want that money given to...
1: Yeah.
0: You know,
1: I can do a general, or I can designate a specific school. It's dollar for dollar, a $1,700 federal tax credit. What an opportunity to support faith-based education. And by the way, it's also this $1,700 federal tax credit is for all school choice, homeschool. It's even for public school.
0: Yeah.
1: I don't think people realize,
0: they
1: can contribute the $1,700 federal tax credit, and they can designate it to go to a public school.
0: Yeah. And that is good news, and you should look into it. John will give details. We'll have links and connections and information that you can pursue that. Thank you both for being with us and for talking with us about these decisions, the environment we're in, and the hope that you have. I so appreciate it. Dr. Corey from Biola and Dr. Taylor, ACSI.
1: Thank you
0: both.
1: Thank you.
2: Thank you.
0: And we have quite a few follow-up materials for you, articles and other things that can help you and your child's educational goals, including the new federal tax information. You'll find that at our website for those details. We also mentioned a free agent stage program you can get involved with. This was born out of my experience with Trent, our oldest, at a pediatrician's office, where they gave me a sheet and said, here's what you can expect. expect in the terrible twos. And it's kind of geared for that. 0 to 18, you're going to sign your child up, put your child's birthday in there. We're going to age that journey right with you. 0 to 18, every week, 936 weeks, by the way, 0 to 18. And we're going to give you the content to help you think about all the spiritual formation issues and other issues that you'll face as a parent.
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2: The research showed us that if an entire core household is together, so the people who live and sleep under the same roof, if they're all together, the odds are they're eating. And you're doing like a parallel activity. So it's not like intense, like let's just sit with chairs facing each other and like all we're doing is looking in each other's eyes and talking. You're eating food, you're passing things, the waiter's interrupting, you're doing different stuff. There's something about a meal that facilitates conversations. It's a catalyst for it.
8: Welcome to Family Life Today, where we want to help you pursue the relationships that matter most. 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
8: When it comes to passing our faith on to our sons, your boys, raising them, what's your biggest regret?
10: Oh, man. Wow. Well, we wrote our five mistakes in our book, but my biggest regret, I think, the first thing that comes to me is when Cody, our youngest, said in college, I wish we would have spent more time in the Bible. I don't know the Bible like I should. And he wasn't looking at you. He was looking at me. I mean, that's definitely one of my biggest regrets. You know, you blink and they're gone. And you think of all those days and weeks that you could have grabbed a moment and jumped into the Word.
8: But as a pastor, his pastor, weren't you thinking, well, if you would have just listened at church, did you have that thought?
10: Yeah, but that's a regret. If I could do it over again, I would do a better job of that.
8: At home.
10: What about you?
8: Oh, I wish I would have not been so angry and mean when they were little. And I think I apologized so much to them and repented so much, but I did it too much. Like, Mom, didn't God hear you the first time when you asked for forgiveness? Why do you keep asking? And so I lived in the shame of yelling or making a mistake as a parent.
10: You were mostly mad at me.
8: Oh, you mean that was my
10: anger. Took it out of the kids, but you were disappointed in me. But that's a whole other topic. I mean, we as parents had a dream. Yeah, our sons are grown and married and we have grandkids now, but our dream was that they would be warriors for the kingdom. That was part of our mission
8: statement. We wrote a letter even, I remember, to our first son saying, this is who we are and this is what we long for you, that you will walk with God all the days of your life and call upon his name and tell others about him.
10: Yeah, and I think many Christian parents have the same vision
8: and hope,
10: and they're not sure how to get there. So we've got Don Everts back in the studio with us today. Don, welcome back to Family Life.
11: Great to be back with you.
10: And I know you're a pastor, a dad, a researcher. I'm guessing you have the same vision and hopes that we have for your kids. Three sons?
11: Two boys and one girl.
10: Do you have any regrets?
11: Plenty.
10: Yeah.
11: They're like highlighted by the research.
8: Really?
11: It feels like every research topic or book that I feel called to work on, there's something about like steeping in it. So regrets about not just interacting around things of faith even more. Mm. You know, and I'm a pastor too, and I have the same thing, like, listen to the sermons. You know, I mean, they're great, right?
10: Yeah, right.
11: And yet, to have done more, I was a campus minister, and I didn't know what to do with little kids. There was part of me that was just waiting for them to become college students so I would know what to do with them. Mm. I don't know what to do with a five-year-old. So, just wishing that I had leaned into my ignorance earlier and just like, I want to learn, like, what do you do with a five-year-old? I mean, we made it up as we went along and God redeems that, right? I mean, he's great at taking our scribbles and turn them into beautiful pictures. So I'm so thankful for that. But all sorts of conviction in working on this.
10: Now, did you feel, because I felt this as a pastor, and Anne expressed this a couple times to me, her frustration that I was like on at church, spiritually vibrant, outside the home, come in the home. Not that I was a deadbeat, but the vibrancy wasn't as strong in my home.
8: It's because he'd be up on stage and just praying, like passionate, like strong. And then I'd say, hey, you want to pray for dinner? And, you know, I was like, hey, what happened to that guy that was on the stage?
11: We want Pastor Dave.
8: Yes.
11: My kids told me at one point, you have a preacher voice when you preach. You have a different voice. I do not. I'm like myself. I'm the same me. No, you're not. For me, it was always way harder to just pray alone with my wife than it was to pray with a congregation.
10: Oh, yeah.
8: I read that and I thought,
10: Don, you are speaking my language.
8: Yeah, the same thing. Yeah. Why is that?
11: It's more intimate.
10: Yep.
11: For probably lots of reasons, you know, and working on this book and thinking about like, what is it like to be a spiritual coach in the household? Like to even name that and say, the research tells us it helps to have someone in the household who's initiating things, right? And who's saying, hey, time out, let's talk about this. Or, hey, I'm going to call a play or whatever. You don't have to do it well, but there needs to be someone initiating. And I think that would be my regret would be, I wish I had named that earlier. Like, I'm supposed to be a spiritual coach in my household.
8: I thought it was interesting too, in terms of spiritual coaches, who were the influencers?
11: Yeah.
8: Talk about that a little bit.
11: There's some fun stuff and some sobering stuff in the research, you know. So we talked a lot and we did an oversampling of teenagers also in terms of like, who's your favorite conversation partner? Because the second of the three kind of vibrancy characteristics of a spiritually vibrant household is engaging in spiritual conversations. Like if you're talking about your faith or your doubts or whatever, if you're talking about it, your faith grows.
10: And by the way, I'll just mention, yesterday we talked about the first one, which was messy prayers.
11: That's right.
10: And it's just Bible reading, praying around the table. You can listen to yesterday.
11: Yeah.
10: And then you just mentioned the second one is these vibrant conversations.
11: Yeah, loud tables. Yeah, talking with each other. And so the research tells us some interesting things about people's preferred conversation partners. So some good news. You guys are grandparents now?
8: Yep. Yeah.
11: So the people who rank the highest in terms of who are teenagers and kids most open to talking about spiritual things with, most regularly and consistently, it's grandparents. Like if grandparents come into a household, that's whether they physically walk in or whether they're on Zoom or whether it's a phone call, whatever. Kids are most open and want influence spiritually from grandparents.
8: That is so surprising to me.
11: Yeah.
8: Amazing.
10: Why is that?
11: I don't know. I mean, the researchers don't get into causality. They're not like, here's what causes that.
10: Yeah.
11: All they know is, here's what the kids are telling us. Grandparents rank really, really high. And it could be because, I mean, you know what it's like as a grandparent, like you're not having to do the day in, day out discipline.
8: Yes.
11: You're not having to manage the household, which is another role. So I think maybe you have fewer hats that you're wearing. That's just me guessing, right? Yeah. And so kids are really open to that.
8: We were just with our four grandkids a couple weeks ago, and it was so interesting. As we get in the car and travel, I'll tell stories or whatever, but the oldest granddaughter is 7, and then her brother is 5. And I told this God story, this kind of miraculous God story, every single time we got in the car for the next 3 days.
10: Oh, that's right. Yeah.
8: They said, Nani, tell us another God story.
11: Oh.
8: It's exactly what you said. Like, I was amazed that they'd want to hear.
11: And it's good news. I mean, it's the people, not just in the core household, but in the extended household that also affect the spiritual vibrancy of a household. So it's the people inside and outside of it. And like, we have empty nesters in my church who are like, well, I'm not in this game. I don't have kids at home anymore. And so actually the research tells us, and actually the model of what a household is in the Bible, like it's this extended group of people. And people at my church, when we were handling this research for the first time, the grandparents were so encouraged because they were like, am I consigned to have like a boring, lonely, isolated household? And I'm not in the game anymore. It's like, actually, you're like a key player, not just within your own, like your literal grandparents, but you know, people move and all that. Families need surrogate grandparents, surrogate aunts and uncles from within the church to love on their kids and all that. So very inspiring for people like you can be in the game. And, you know, other research tells us that for a young child to have their faith, you know, the sticky faith research, you need 5 adults for a kid to be influencing them, to be on their team. So anyways,
8: that's good.
11: This is really good news.
8: And I'm thinking, as you said that, I've thought of the blended families where you might feel like a grandparent, like I don't really know them as well, but you can still influence.
11: You can be even a single, there's a single woman at our church who is a part of our extended household. She was over for holidays and she came over to do her laundry and all that. I'll never forget the day we were studying this in a Sunday school class. And we were looking at what the Bible has to say about extended households and what households were like. And Cypress like looked up and she went, wait a second. So I'm a part of your household, Don. And I said, you are. She said, how can I do better at that? Mm-hmm. Like, I have a role in your daughter's spiritual faith because she was good friends with Taya. So even for people who are like, well, I don't have a household. Yes, you do.
8: Mm.
11: I mean, everyone's in those. And realizing that and recognizing that, it's made me take my role more seriously with my friends' kids.
8: That's cool.
10: Yeah, and all three of our boys, when they were growing up, had mentors.
11: Yeah.
10: That sort of came into our family.
11: Yeah.
10: I look back, they had as much influence as I did.
11: That's right.
10: But talk about moms and dads, because if it's grandparents, what about moms and dads?
11: So when we ask people, so this isn't like preferred conversation partner, although moms rate higher there than dads do also, depending on the topic. If it's talking about money, they want to talk to dad, interestingly enough. If it's their faith or other things, they tend to want to talk to mom. But one of the questions we asked was, who has had a faith impact in your life? And among the teenagers that we asked, 68% rated their mom as the number one, right? My mom has had a huge faith impact on me. Only 46% said their dad.
10: Okay, tell me why. I get it, you tell me why, right? But
11: the researchers don't tell us why. As a dad and as a pastor, I would say probably a few different reasons why dads tend to be less in the game. In some households, they're out of the house working. So there's less like square footage of time, right? So that could be a contributing factor. I think some of it is, you know, mom's better at it, quote unquote. She prays better, which my son told me at one point. And then some of it could just be like, I'm just going to be lazy. And there can be a kind of laziness in me that's, I'll just let her do that. It's easier. I'm pastoring over here.
10: Yeah, in some ways we can get passive because they're good at it.
11: Yeah.
10: The kids are sort of gravitating toward them.
12: I remember, Dave, you saying, you're better at that than I am with the kids. And maybe you had the
10: idea. Especially when they were little.
12: Yeah, that's what I was going to say.
10: But at the same time.
11: Right, especially when they're little.
10: Yeah, there's another aspect that's like, step up, Dave.
11: Exactly.
10: Step up. Come on.
11: Exactly.
10: You can flip this a little bit. And there are times where I stepped up and then I get lazy and I step up again.
11: That's right.
10: And there's part of me thinking there's a dad listening. It's like, you know what? Today's the day.
11: Yeah.
10: Why don't you step into this a little bit?
11: There's so many dads that I've interacted with because of the book who feel like it has shone a light on something that they either have never looked at or they've had a suspicion like, I'm supposed to be doing something here and I'm golfing instead.
12: Mm-hmm. But I think what it is with kids, I felt this with my dad, is I wanted my dad to know me and I wanted to know my dad. So I think if a guy thinks, okay, I'm just going to come in and pray, I would say, no, your kids want to know you and they want you to be asking them questions of who they are and what their thoughts are. So it's that spiritual component, but it's also that relational component of know me. I remember our kids saying, Dad, know my friends, their names, the girls that would hang out at our house. Remember they said that?
10: That's another regret.
11: Yeah.
10: I didn't know them well.
11: I think some of it, and also is we parent how we were parented, or at least we default to that. Yeah. That tends to be a default. So I think some of it, I'm taking all the blame on myself too, but some of it is like if your dad never did what you just described with you and you don't have a model, like think that that's a thing that dad should do. It takes reading the Bible or, you know, to go, oh, I'm supposed to be a spiritual coach in my household and to be doing that. So the research is sobering, but I think in a healthy way,
12: Me too.
11: That it shines a light and says, how did you put it? Like, okay, today's the day.
10: Yeah.
11: Just do a little more.
10: Step up.
11: Like do a little bit more spiritual coaching than you did last year. Like just start, like lean in. Just lean in a little bit. And the research tells us, when this is the good news, you don't have to be great at it.
10: Yeah. That's
12: so,
10: really good
12: so
10: news.
12: You guys give dads or give men just a starting conversation that you could say with your kids. What would that look like?
11: You know, so like easier things that you could do with a kid would be to say, hey, and because I like leading out of just my frailty and my weakness.
12: Yeah.
11: So to even say, hey, I should be praying more for you guys. And so I'd love each of you by the end of today, I'd love to know what I could be praying for you for. And to not like ask them on the spot, because they'll be like, whatever, school or, you know, whatever, that, you know, we win the game. I don't want to strike out tonight. But to like give them time and say, because then you're modeling like a spiritual conversation.
12: Yeah.
11: I'm talking about my faith and I'm wanting to lean in. So you're modeling. And then guess what happens then at the end of the day? When you're like, what are the big things that you want prayer for in your life right now? All of a sudden, you're having a spiritual conversation.
12: That's
11: you're talking
12: cool.
11: about deep stuff. And then you can kind of go back to it. You know, with my daughter, we had this code language of, I need to get a Coke. And that meant like, I want some one-on-one time with my dad.
12: Mm. Oh, that's good.
11: And we wouldn't necessarily go and get a Coke.
12: Yeah.
11: But it was like, rather than saying, will you pursue intimacy with me and engage me? And, you know, which just kind of feels so big. And it's like, oh, I just got, you know, I pulled into the driveway. But to just say, hey, can we have a Coke sometime this weekend? So I'd say for a dad, like, do a little thing like that. Like, man, I listened to this Family Life Today, and so I want to do more. I mean, just show the elephant in the room, right? And say, I want to do a better job at this. So
12: one of our friends with all girls, but he just has this long commute, so he would pray.
11: Yeah.
12: And so he said, what I would do after my commute, I'd text all my girls, how can I be praying for you today?
11: Yeah, there you go.
12: And he said, that meant so much. And these girls all talk about that. Oh, yeah.
11: Interesting.
12: Dad's praying for me. He knows what's going on in my life.
10: Hardly anybody's going to turn down that request. How can I pray for you? Even a stranger would say, really? You want to pray for me? So you do that with your kids.
11: That's right.
10: So, you know, we mentioned these three. You know, we already talked about messy prayers.
11: Yep.
10: We're getting into a little bit loud tables. We'll talk about open doors in a second. But what's loud tables mean?
12: Okay, Dave, who do you think would win a game about how well we know each other?
10: Me, definitely me.
12: That confidence is exactly why we need Spouseology.
10: Challenge accepted. 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
11: The research showed us that if an entire core household is together, so the people who live and sleep under the same roof, if they're all together, the odds are they're eating. That's what the research tells us. And
10: probably eating or watching TV.
11: Eating or watching TV was number two.
10: Yeah.
11: Behind eating. And that's whether it's eating in the household or eating at a restaurant. And one of the things that we found out is when conversations are happening, it's often when they're eating.
12: Yeah.
11: And so there's something interesting because a meal is like, it's a period of time. And you know it's not going to go on forever, right? There's like a contract when you're eating a meal. It's not like we're going to be here for 3 hours or whatever. It's like a period of time. And you're doing like a parallel activity. So it's not like intense, like let's just sit with chairs facing each other and like all we're doing is looking in each other's eyes and talking. You're eating food. You're passing things. The waiter's interrupting. You're doing different stuff. There's something about a meal that facilitates conversations. It's a catalyst for it. That's what the research tells us. Mm. Now look at scripture. How often is table fellowship or things happening around tables really key? And so that's one of the things the research tells us. So that's why loud tables is like you have to eat. And as you all know, with, you know, busy kids' schedules, eating together is like a big deal, right? To make that happen.
10: Hard to make it happen.
11: It's hard to make it happen. But even someone that you're with, you know, some people have to say, you know, put your phone in the basket during a meal to kind of, again, create a circle of time, just to draw a circle around a period of time and then talk. And so that's like an easy call to action because you got to eat anyways. And how do you facilitate it? When we found this out in the research at Lutheran Hour Ministries, we developed a deck of cards. We call it the Vibrant Conversation Deck. So it's a real deck of cards. You can play games with it, but each card has on it a unique question. It's just a conversation starter. And there's others of these that you can find. And just keep it on your dining room table. During every dinner when we're together, we're going to do one question. Okay. And some of them, they're not all like, how has the cross of Jesus made a difference for you today? They're not, I mean, there are spiritual ones, but there are other ones too. Like, you know, what are your biggest dreams for your life right now or whatever, right? Just get people talking. So food and fun are catalysts for conversations.
12: We've had a lot of great dinners together and we had to be super intentional when our kids got older because they're all in sports. They're all doing things. And we've shared this before that there were times in football season that we would have dinner at 9 p.m. It's the only time we were
10: practice,
12: all together.
10: I was coaching.
12: They have big snacks after school, but we would gather at 9 p.m. And we grew up with them asking those questions like, hey, what was your high and low today kind
11: That's
12: of thing?
11: Right. Yep.
12: Which it was fun because we were just with one of our sons and he was doing the same thing with his kids.
11: So cool.
12: Oldest is 7, the youngest is 2. But it was fun just to hear their answers.
11: Yeah.
12: But I was sitting with another one of my friends and she had a large family, lots of kids. And she said, as our kids got older, what we started doing is I would pick one person, one of our kids, or my husband or I, and we would ask a question for the night. Like, hey, tonight's your night. And they would just, and she said, sometimes they would be like, this is dumb. I don't want to do it. What's your favorite color? You know what I mean?
11: That's right.
12: Yeah. But sometimes they were a little deeper and they went a little deeper. But I just thought that was cool then to give that to your kids to participate in, but also to lead in.
11: Yeah. It's a small little thing, but it makes a huge difference and it changes the atmosphere of the home.
12: Mm.
11: I mean, if you're talking about other things, talking about your faith seems more normal. I found too, and I don't know why, but and maybe it goes back to Deuteronomy 6, talk about these things when you're on your way. But there's something about driving places and having conversations because you're not looking each other in the face. You know how long the time is because you know where you're going. There's just something about car conversations too. Like
12: it's called a captive audience.
11: Yeah, there you go. Yeah, they can't leave. So those little ways that just in the everyday domestic ins and outs of doing life, talking about your faith in those can be in some ways even more powerful than, I'm saying this as a pastor, time in church.
12: Yeah.
11: You know,
12: yeah.
11: Or in a quote unquote spiritual environment.
12: Yeah.
11: You know, the domestic place, the household, is this like laboratory for discipleship that is messy, that can be loud, but can be so powerful.
10: I know that, you know, as you talk about table time, loud tables, you've got bedtime.
11: Yeah.
10: You've got drive time.
11: Yep.
10: You've got meal time. Those are all critical moments for parents, for families to say, I'm going to be intentional here.
11: Yes.
10: And I think one of the things we discovered, especially as the kids got a little older, is it's okay in those times. The conversation can be about doubts, can be about struggles.
11: Absolutely.
12: Fears.
10: You know,
11: absolutely.
10: Don't feel like you have to be the perfect parent. You can say to your kids, man, I'm struggling right now with what God's not doing or doing in my life.
11: That's right.
10: You ever struggle with that? Bam, that opens something up when a dad or a mom is that vulnerable. Doesn't it seem to open this child up to say,
11: absolutely.
10: Really? We can talk about that?
11: Absolutely. In fact, we did a whole other year of research. That'd have to be another on spiritual conversations themselves, just about them. And what we found was the game changer is talking about your faith or your lack of faith.
10: Mm.
11: Talking about your doubts, just like talking about those things. Grows your faith.
12: I remember saying to one of our kids one night, like, I feel so spiritually dry. Haven't been in the Word lately. Just feeling this dryness.
11: Yeah.
12: Well, encourage me. Do you have anything that you've been learning or that God's been telling or teaching you? And even that, I think it's good for them to know, oh, okay, so they struggle sometimes too.
11: That's right.
12: I like that vulnerability.
10: And what I love about this conversation is it inspires parents to have a conversation.
11: Yeah.
10: I mean, the research was not something we couldn't access. It's like, are you kidding me? Messy prayers? Yeah. Loud tables? I can do that.
11: Yeah.
10: Well, if you can do it, how about today?

0: We've traveled around the world, and I'm always amazed that families around the world bring incredible joy and impact, but they also really struggle with the same issues.
1: Yeah, I mean, it's amazing. They all have the same issues. The wife doesn't like her husband, the husband doesn't like his wife, they can't resolve conflict, you name it. They don't know how really to make Jesus the center of their marriage. It's the same things we struggle with.
0: Exactly, but families make a difference in the world. Like, a family centered on Jesus impacts everyone.
1: That's why we do what we do. Every single day, we're trying to help marriages and families here, there, around the world find Jesus as the center of their marriage and find hope. And then not just see their marriage transform, but transform their neighborhood. And let me invite you to join us in this mission. What's that mean? Pray for us. We need your prayers. But also, I don't know if you know this, but this ministry is a donor-supported ministry. In other words, people give financially to make this happen. And we would love to have you as a partner.
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1: 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All right, another great day with Don Everts, talking about his book, The Spiritually Vibrant Home. 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
4: The KCIS Seattle area forecast today, starting out cloudy and foggy, then becoming partly sunny. Highs in the mid-60s to lower 70s.
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10: There's one verse that unlocks the entire Gospel of Mark. When we learn it, the whole book opens before us. Today on Insight for Living, Chuck Swindoll begins his series on the life of Jesus. Right from the start, Chuck provides valuable context and helps us grasp this gospel as one unified message, from the first verse to the last, before the details pull us in different directions. At the center of it all stands a single verse that glues everything together. We'll pick up right where we left off on yesterday's program.
11: For half of Mark, he is coming to serve not to be served. And for the last half of Mark, he is giving his life a ransom for many. Chapter 10, verse 45 says that. So memorize the key verse of Mark. 10:45, the Son of Man did not come to be served, but to serve. That's chapters 1 through 8, about in the middle. And chapter 8, about in the middle, verse 30, 31, all the way to chapter 16, and to give his life a ransom for many. So the emphasis at the beginning is serving. The emphasis at the end is his death and his resurrection, the price he paid for our sins. The first part of Mark, he's with multitudes of people. The last part of Mark, he's focusing in on the 12. Because they were sick and broken, he healed people. Because they were hopeless, he encouraged people. Because they were sinful, he forgave people. The religious officials cannot stand him. Religion has no place for the genuine, authentic Christian message. It's traditionalism filled with legalism. Religion is the dead faith filled with ritual and liturgy and bogged down in the stuff of religion. Christianity gives you wind beneath your wings so you can fly freely because of God's grace. Mark unfolds all of that for us, and he doesn't cut a corner when it comes to the Savior's suffering and death. Look at the right part of the angle chart. He pressed the claim Messiah toward the end of the book. He spent more time alone with his disciples toward the end of the book. He encountered more open conflict with the authorities. He was hated and deserted and crucified, ultimately bodily and miraculously raised from the dead. When you speak of the resurrection, use the words bodily and miraculously. It'll help keep you accurate. It was in fact in a body, and it was in fact a miracle. That's the book as a whole. One more. See the circles? How different it begins than it ends. At the beginning, we have one man who baptizes Jesus. The baptizer announces the coming Christ. Now, I don't put Baptist because everybody thinks he's a Southern Baptist. So this is a baptizer. John is a baptizer. Okay, the baptizer announces the coming Christ. That's at the beginning of the book. But look at the end. The believers are proclaiming the risen Christ. That's what's happened in the book. This one who came, this one John baptized, this one whose life and ministry was ignited with power by the Holy Spirit. This is my beloved Son, in whom I am well pleased, said the Father at his baptism. This one who hit the floor running and ministered all over the country. This is the one who ultimately was crucified and buried, left to die. What will amaze you in the Gospel by Mark is that sometime the same people who followed him and said how to him how much he meant to them were the same ones who later yelled, "Crucify him! Crucify him!" If you've lived long enough on this old planet, you know how people can turn. The same ones who once were for you were later against you. I thought of that when I read the true story of Governor Hoey when he was governor of North Carolina. He decided to travel to the western part of the state and visit some of the country folk in the Blue Ridge Mountains. When he was there, he met up with an old raw-bone preacher. And the governor said to him, "How many members in your church, Parson?" Preacher said, 50. Knowing that the size of membership isn't necessarily a true barometer of the church's spiritual condition, the governor asked the preacher, 50, huh? Boy, that's great. How many are active? 50, replied the preacher. Wow, said the governor, you must be an unusually good pastor. No, not necessarily. 25 are active for me and 25 are active against me. That's the way it was with Jesus in the Gospel by Mark. A lot of the same ones active for him, saying, "Feed us, heal us, help us, lead us," are at the end saying, "Get out of our lives." Mark tells it straight. Remember, he's writing to the industrial-minded Roman who isn't interested in theories. He's not looking for poetry and symbols. He's looking for facts. That's why he moves immediately from one event to another, to yet another. To another. But he wasn't in a hurry to get things done, where life was no longer any fun. Jesus meaningfully paced himself in things that mattered. Now, let's look again at the outline. Go back to the other side. The panoramic view of the book, we're ready for that. Four parts. The first and the last are the shortest. The two center ones are the longer of the four. So the servant in verses 1 through 13 is introduced and tempted. That's what chapter 1, verses 1 to 13 will cover, and we'll be there next time we're together. We're going to look at the servant who is introduced by John, but what is interesting, he is tempted in the wilderness by Satan. How do I know that? Because the Bible says so. You will learn when you study your Bible that it will give you sufficient information to inform you, to prepare you for life. Guard against reading into it. Train yourself to pull out of it what is there. Names are mentioned on purpose, and when they're left out, it's for a purpose. We don't always know why. For example, the name Mark never appears in the book, even though he wrote it. Tradition tells us he wrote it. Church fathers encourage us to believe that he's the one who wrote it. He certainly reveals a number of things about Peter in this gospel that the others don't reveal, so it's probably through his association with Peter. But look here. It says, verse 6, John was clothed with camel's hair, and he wore a leather belt around his waist. His diet was locusts and wild honey. Got to watch out for a guy like that, by the way. He was preaching and saying, after me, one is coming who is mightier than I, and I am not fit to stoop down and untie the thong of his sandals. I love that about John the Baptizer. Reason I love him is because, as John writes, he is the one who said, he must increase, I must decrease. Forget about me. He's the man who lost his congregation. And he applauded the one who got the congregation. You will love John the Baptizer, though you don't want to get close to him. You'll start itching. The chapter 1, verse 13, we read, Jesus was in the wilderness 40 days, tempted by Satan. He was with wild beasts and the angels ministering to him. We'll look at all of that next time, but look closely. There is a literal Satan. Our culture will tell you that's nonsense. The culture is nonsense. The scriptures are true, and let everyone else be a liar. There is a literal Satan, and he tempted the Son of God for a reason. We'll look at those reasons when we're back in that section. While he is with wild beasts, Satan has a desire to get him dislodged and move him off target. So he is introduced, and he is tempted. Now, the second section, chapter 1, verse 14, all the way to chapter 8, verse 30. Here we go. He is ministering and training. He's ministering to the multitudes. Remember, there's a growing number of people that are following him. He's ministering, and we'll see that from this first chapter on, and he's also training. Let me show you an example. Look at chapter 3, verse 14, another great verse you'd be wise to memorize. Mark 3, 14. He is the Lord Jesus. That's why it's capitalized with a capital H. Jesus appointed 12. That would be, of course, the 12 disciples. They are, by the way, named in the Gospels. And it's a bit of an interesting process of getting the list complete. You might think there's one place where they're all there and there's no complication, but there is complication. However, we read here simply. Remember, Mark's not given the complication. He appointed 12 so that they would be with him and that he could send them out to preach. Don't go any further. That is the ministry of Jesus to the disciples, and that is his ministry to you and to me in that order. First, what? That we would be with him. That's first. And then, as having been with him, learned from him, trained by him, deepened through him, guided by him, directed with gifts given because of him, he then sends us out to minister. Here he calls it preaching. That's what the disciples did. Many of you have been doing ministry, but you've not really been with him sufficiently. So you're operating with a lot of zeal, but not a lot of knowledge. If you're going to minister effectively, you need knowledge, and you need prayer, and you need devotion, and you need time. And in the process of time, you'll be better prepared to minister to others. Doesn't mean you don't minister in the process, but you don't minister as effectively until you spent sufficient time with him. I would dare say some of you could not name the last time you have spent 20 minutes in the presence of the Savior with nothing else going on. No music, no activity, no television, no people, just isolated time with the Lord Jesus Christ. Vertical, his speaking to you and you're speaking to him, his using his word in your heart and you're responding to him with your questions and prayers and devotion. Be with him. And then, having been with him, you are well equipped to be sent forth to preach, to teach, to minister, to love, to encourage, to show comfort and compassion and care. That's a grand verse on ministry and training. Now, the third section on your outline again, the servant is resisted and rejected. He is resisted and rejected. Here, pressure intensifies. It intensifies for the disciples because they are sort of disillusioned, thinking he was going to set up his kingdom, and now he's starting to talk about dying and suffering and being arrested and being scourged and crucified. What kind of a future is that? I left my nets to follow you. I gave up my tax collecting business to follow you. We had a lucrative thing going on, Jesus, and now you're telling us you're going to die. What's that about? They missed it by a mile. And Jesus tries to prepare them, but you'll read over and over in Mark, they did not understand. Peter even says to him that he was off target. In fact, Mark says he rebuked Jesus. Can you imagine? And Jesus says to Peter, "You get behind me, Satan. I've had one encounter with you, and this is not another one I'm going to take on." Life is kind of like that. We're moving through it. Things seem fairly clear and plain. We think we know where the Lord's going. Out of the blue, he turns a corner and doesn't tell us about it. Where did that come from? And we got a new direction going, and we say, wait, Lord, I didn't sign up for the long haul. I just like the part where it's, you know, health and wealth. I just like to get what I ask for. And it's at that point he says, it's never about health and wealth. It is about my plan for your life, which includes suffering and pain and hardship and disappointment and even some deaths you didn't expect. The Gospel by Mark puts it all together so beautifully. In fact, you know what happens when I read the Gospel by Mark? I realize I live my life before an audience of one. One. Oz Guinness, in a magnificent book titled The Call, you need to read The Call. Oz Guinness writes this: living before the audience of one transforms all our endeavors. Christ-centered heroism does not need to be noticed or publicized. The greatest deeds are done before the audience of one, and that is enough. Churchill once remarked in a speech in the House of Commons, writes Guinness, "Nothing is more dangerous than to live in the temperamental atmosphere of a Gallup poll, always feeling one's pulse and taking one's temperature." Churchill was as impervious to atmosphere as Harry Truman, who, during his presidency, dropped the first atomic bomb. Truman once said, "I wonder how far Moses would have gone if he had taken a poll in Egypt." Guinness concludes, "The Puritans lived as if they had swallowed gyroscopes. We modern Christians live as if we swallowed Gallup polls." Do you wish to be inner-directed rather than other-directed and truly make one audience decisive, the audience of one? Listen to Jesus of Nazareth answer his call. It'll change your whole life. Answer his call. You find yourself wanting to please him, it is remarkable how that will transform your insecurities and also will lessen your popularity, I might add. But of course, if you'd rather be popular than right, that's your call. There's a fourth part in this great book that I want you to get a hold of before we're through with our study, and that's the servant triumphant and exalted. The servant triumphant and exalted. Here is the part where the disciples all forsook him and fled. Why? Well, because their Savior died. Disillusioned, brokenhearted, confused, fearful, they left the scene of the cross, except for John, who stayed with his mother. And then behind closed doors, Jesus comes and presents himself to them, shows him his hands and his side with the scars, and they see him triumphant. Later, he is ascending into heaven, Mark writes of it, and that's when he's exalted, triumphant and exalted. How do we apply something like this? I've chosen three afterthoughts for application. I always like to do this when we get to the end of a message, because I think it's invaluable that we take something home with us. Here they are. First, if Jesus is our model, then servanthood is our method. If Jesus is our model, and he is, we never get closer to his lifestyle than servanthood. I love it that Mark presents him as a servant. A servant. You are never more Christ-like than when you serve another person. For some of you who find yourself with your marriage partner and life becoming increasingly more disabled, your great role as a model of Christ is to serve your marriage partner. Serve her, serve him well. Serving your parents as they age. Serving the needs as you see them. Serving. Remember, the Son of Man did not come to be served, but to serve. That's our method. All right, here's the second. If servanthood

can't make it on their own for a while. So we have a benevolence fund because ministry is people. That's why music is important, because people help us with music. And that's why we are in it together. We're people serving the Savior. Servanthood leads to touching the lives of people. You forget that when you're in a hurry to get things done, you rush and rush until life's no fun. Before you know it, you isolate yourself and you become a workaholic, not in touch with people. Here's the third. If people are our ministry, involvement is the means. Involvement is the key. And we have Mark to thank for that, because his is the book that gets us engaged. You know what's remarkable to me? One quick glance and then we're through, I promise. Chapter 10. Turn again. Verse 32. They were on the road going to Jerusalem. Jesus was walking ahead of them, and they were amazed, and those who followed him were fearful. Again, he took the 12 aside and began to tell them what was going to happen to him, saying, "Behold, we're going up to Jerusalem, and the Son of Man will be delivered to the chief priests and the scribes. They'll condemn him to death, and they'll hand him over to the Gentiles. They'll mock him and spit on him and scourge him and kill him. 3 days later, he will rise again." Verse 35, look what came on the heels of that. James and John, the two sons of Zebedee, came up to Jesus saying, "Teacher, we want you to do for us whatever we ask of you." Ever prayed something like that? Rather regularly, don't we? And he said to them, "What do you want me to do for you?" They said, "Grant that we may sit one on your right and one on your left in your glory." He'd been talking about his death. They want to know, can we sit on your right? We don't want the center seat, that's yours. But could I have this one, and could my brother have that one? I mean, that'd be okay, wouldn't it? And verse 38, Jesus said, "You don't know what you're asking. Are you able to drink the cup that I drink and be baptized with the baptism which I'm baptized?" They said, "We're able." Doesn't that sound like us in an unguarded moment? "Yeah, we're ready." No, you're not. You have so much to learn before you suffer like I'm going to suffer, and you will suffer like this. So much to learn. And chapter 10, verse 45, sort of the turning point we mentioned earlier. Even the Son of Man didn't come to be served, but to serve. That's the first section. And to give his life a ransom for many, that's the last section. That caused Robert Raines to write this in his book, Creative Brooding. "I'm like James and John, Lord. I size up other people in terms of what they can do for me, how they can further my program, feed my ego, satisfy my needs, give me strategic advantage. I exploit people, ostensibly for your sake, but really for my own sake. Lord, I turn to you to get the inside track and obtain special favor, your direction for my schemes, your power for my projects, your sanction for my ambition, your blank check for whatever I want. I'm like James and John, Lord. Change me, Lord. Make me a man who asks of you and of others, what can I do for you?" Wouldn't it be great when we finish the book of Mark that we're all asking that? Genuinely, what can I do for you? When we do, we are most like Christ. And by then, we'll not only have gone through the book of Mark would have gone through us. Thank you, Father, for the things we learned from you. In just a brief span of time, we've journeyed over a 16-chapter book, and we find ourselves on tiptoe, anxious to know better the servant you gave to this world centuries ago. May his life change ours. May his motivation purify ours. May his ministry affect ours, so that we become unassuming servants before an audience of one.

0: pray in the name of Jesus Christ. Everybody said, amen.
1: There it is, one verse holding an entire gospel together. The Son of Man came not to be served, but to serve, and to give his life as a ransom for many. Take a moment to let that settle in. Everything Jesus did, he did for you. And the invitation today is to simply receive it, to stop striving, stop earning, and rest in what he's already accomplished on your behalf. 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I'm referring to his personal memoir called Awakened by Grace. 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Are you ready for some really good news? I'm Bill Meyer. Chuck Swindoll describes 12 simple words that will lift your spirit. Friday on Insight for Living.

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9: Hey, salvation doesn't give you joy, it makes it possible. 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Instead, the operator said, "Sir, I thought you would want to know that after you hung up, your wife said, 'I love you.'" If you get saved, don't leave until you get loved. If you hang up too soon, you'll be a pain. 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
12: I'm sure all of you have gone through times of discouragement. It is impossible to be on this earth without experiencing that. Some people are more prone to it than others. I've actually known some people that seem like they're on the positive edge of everything every day. And I've often wondered, is that real or do they just put that on for our benefit? What I do know is that there are times when things happen, circumstances take place, and discouragement can set in. Somebody said it's like pulling a wagon up the hill. When you get to the top, something happens, it goes back to the bottom, and you got to start all over again. That is a pretty apt experience for people who live life like I do, kind of like on the hairy edge of everything happening at once. David was like that, and he went through a time of battle with his own soul when he was deceived and destroyed and inwardly by his own son Absalom. He talks about it in Psalm 42 and 43, and that's what we're talking about on Turning Point. Say, listen, we have a cruise coming up in December. I just want to give you the dates. The 26th of December through January the 2nd, we're going to the Caribbean, aboard Holland America's Zuiderdam, and it will be a great time of refreshment as we reflect upon the year that has passed and look forward to 2027, which is just around the corner. If you haven't already checked into this, you can find out more about it at davidjeremiah.org. Here's part two of The War Zone of Discouragement. One of my old friends who is now in heaven is a man by the name of Warren Wiersbe. He was a marvelous pastor, wonderful writer. One of the books he wrote was called Walking with the Giants. And it contains short biographies of many people that you and I have heard about, famous Christians, what you might call giants of the faith. As he wrote the introduction, he said one surprising thing he discovered was a common thread running through their lives. Many of them faced early years of nearly debilitating discouragement, but they kept at it, and they faithfully sowed seeds despite the dark clouds that were over their heads. One of the men he mentioned was Charles Haddon Spurgeon, one of the great preachers of history. Some say the greatest. Spurgeon suffered from prolonged bouts of depression, as well as anxiety about common problems. Spurgeon's psychological and physical ailments were so severe that he would often be confined to bed for weeks at a time. However, he came to see these problems as part of God's work in his life. His sufferings enabled him to comfort and encourage others who were afflicted. He said he discovered that his periods of depression often came before a time when God blessed his ministry. And he made a statement I will never forget. Listen to this. He said, "Depression became like a John the Baptist for me. Just as John the Baptist came as the forerunner of Jesus, my depression came as a forerunner to God's blessing in my life. When I went through those times of discouragement and depression and worked through them, I knew that on the other side, God was going to do something great in my life." David's experience as he wrote these Psalms show us that hopelessness is not the end. Instead, it is often the soil in which hope begins. Hope is not the absence of difficulty. It is the certainty that God is present in the middle of difficulty. Hope is most alive when everything seems hopeless. Therefore, our souls can weather seasons of discouragement. Here's the second paradox from David's pen. Hope for the future is built on the past. For example, Psalm 42:4, "When I remember these things, I pour out my soul within me, for I used to go with the multitudes. I went with them to the house of God with the voice of joy and praise and with the multitude that kept a pilgrim feast." David said, "I'm going through a really tough time right now, but when I think back, I remember the joy I had with my brothers and sisters when I went to the house of God and we sang praises and we worshiped the Lord." Here's a similar sentiment from verse 6. "Oh my God, my soul is cast down within me. Therefore, I will remember you from the land of the Jordan and from the height of Hermon, from the hill Miser." You know, feeling discouraged in the present, David chose to remember the past. He looked back at times of worship and joy in the presence of God. The more he remembered, the more his thoughts turned to the faithfulness of God. I think it's an important thing to remember that when we're discouraged, we tend to forget what God has done for us in the past. The old hymn that goes like this, "Count your blessings, name them one by one, and you will see what the Lord has done." We focus on the future when we get discouraged, and we lose sight of what he has done for us in the past. We forget his faithfulness. It's a terrible condition for our souls because when we go through this, we're constantly thinking about what is uncertain and unknown. But the one thing we have that no one can take from us is what God has already done for us. We put that in the bank of our heart and we remember it. That's the reason why I recommend keeping a journal. I remember when I first got sick years ago, somebody told me I should journal, and I didn't do it because I thought journals were for women and mystics, and I wasn't either one, so I didn't know if I could do a journal. But then I was reading a book by Gordon MacDonald, and in this book he talked about journaling in his computer, and that sounded very masculine to me, so I decided I would do that. And during my time with cancer, I journaled every day. Now, journals are important because when you write things down and you get them out of your system, you put them on paper, you can tell God what's really in your heart. That's really true. But there's another reason why journals are important. When you're going through a hard time here, you can go back and read your journal and remember what God did for you in the past. Let me tell you something. God is still at home. You're the one that walked away. He hasn't left. He hasn't changed. He's the same God who helped you before, who's willing to help you now. So when you go through discouragement, one of the things you can do is go back and remember the blessings of God. Maybe it was the blessing of your children being born, or finding the right person to be married to, or getting your house, or whatever it is that God has done for you. Remember His blessings when you're going through difficulty. You will be surprised what that does for you. And there's another thought here that we should address. David wrote, "Why are you cast down, O my soul?" Which suggests that David had chosen to be discouraged, and he was asking his soul, "Why have you cast yourself down?" That's important because it means we have a choice in where we focus. We can dwell on despair, or we can direct our thoughts to hope. There was a time when David was on the run. He was leading a group of renegade soldiers. They were out fighting their battles, and they had left their wives and children behind in a city called Ziklag. After being gone for a time, they came back, and as they walked over the hill and looked down, they saw that the city of Ziklag had been burned to the ground. It was gone, and all of the women and the children had been taken captive by the Amalekites. Now David had a twofold problem. He not only was being pursued by the enemy, but now his own men were furious with him. They had followed him, and now their families were gone. Their homes were destroyed. Everything was gone. And the Bible says they were so distressed, they talked about killing David. And he had nowhere to go. If I had been in his place, I might have been tempted to run. But listen to what the Word of God says David did. 1 Samuel 30, verse 6. David strengthened himself in the Lord his God. How many of you know the only person you have sometimes is yourself? Have you ever been sequestered in that place where nobody quite understands what you're experiencing? You try to help them understand that they don't understand. And all of a sudden you look up and you say, "Lord, it's just me and you." David strengthened him. So I love what he did. I can almost picture it. David is overwhelmed. What am I going to do? My men are against me. The enemy's against me. And instead of collapsing under the weight of it, he turns to the Lord. In my mind, I see him taking the scriptures and going off by himself, finding a quiet place and opening the Word of God. And as he reads, he begins to remember who God is. How many of you know if God is on your team, you're never alone? And you're always in the majority. You and God are greater than you and anyone else. And that's the lesson. When you get discouraged, when you feel overwhelmed, you don't just sit there and let it walk over you. You have to learn to encourage yourself in the Lord. One of the ways you do that is by going back through the scriptures and remembering the greatness of God. I mentioned keeping a journal. That can help. Go back and read what God has already done in your life and look at the ways He's been faithful. And there's not one of us here who doesn't have a good list. We count our blessings and we realize that we have so much to be thankful for. We look at what is happening around the world. Think about being a Christian in some of the other war-torn places of the world. And here we are. We're not free of problems, worshiping God and listening to His Word. We're blessed people. Sometimes we just need somebody to poke us and remind us about that. because we get caught up in our troubles, we get caught up in our discouragements, and that's the enemy doing that. He's wounding our soul with all of that so that we can't be successful and we can't be helpful and we can't be of use to the Lord. When you're all down on yourself, you're never going to help anybody. And the enemy knows that. And the psalmist tells us, don't let it happen. Don't let it happen. Remember, when things are hopeless, that's where hope thrives. First of all, hope is most alive when everything seems hopeless. Second, hope for the future is built on the past. And thirdly, hope sings when it feels like crying. David spent decades building Israel into a unified nation, only to see a coup threaten to destroy it all. And the coup was led by his oldest son. I can't imagine the pain of that. And it was a direct consequence of what David had done wrong in 2 Samuel 12. But many of those David considered close friends chose to reject him in favor of Absalom, all of which means David was soaked in grief and sadness and betrayal. Even so, Psalm 42 and 43 contain a lot of singing, a lot of outbursts of praise. For example, listen to this. In this psalm, he's writing, "Hope in God, for I shall yet praise him for the help of his countenance." Psalm 43:4, "Then I will go to the altar of God, to God my exceeding joy, and on the harp I will praise you, O God, my God." And I love this one, Psalm 42:8, "In the night his song shall be with me." If you've never spent a night in the hospital at night is not a very friendly place. You can't sleep, and when you finally sleep, they wake you up. The hospital seems so quiet, and if you're there by yourself, no one's there with you, you feel about as alone as you can ever feel. And you're probably there because something's wrong with you. That doesn't help things at all. They say that depression feels heavier at night. I'm not sure that's always true. For me, the hardest moments usually are in the early morning when I wake up before the day begins and begin to think about the things that are going on that aren't right and that I can't control. And if I'm not careful, I end up beginning the day with a list of problems instead of the praise of God. Maybe you felt that too. You go to bed with your problems, and lo and behold, you wake up and find they're still there. In that quiet moment, David said something remarkable. He said, God gave him a song in the dark. When you sing, something powerful happens. I know we're not all gifted singers, but we can all sing. You can't sing about the greatness of God in your heart and dwell on your own misery at the same time. It's not possible to do that. When you begin to worship and praise God, you become deeply aware of his magnificent greatness. Suddenly, the things going on in your life start to pale in comparison to who God is. There's just something about music, its melody, its movement, that captures our emotions and brings them back into the submission of God. When those in the ancient communist movement wanted to teach their children things never to forget, they taught them songs. They taught them music. They taught them the principles of destruction in the words and melodies of music. Most of us, if we're honest, remember some of the little songs we sang when we were kids. Music has a way of grabbing hold of your soul and not letting go. You say, how can music help me? You know, we're living in such a wonderful day. You should find the worship songs that mean the most and build a playlist of them. Play it over and over again. Let the music of the wonderful holy God wash over your soul when you're discouraged. It will do wonders for you. And you know that. And you can make music your best friend. An old friend of mine named Jack Wurtson once gave me a book written by his son Don. Don was a student at Dallas Seminary during the time I was there, and he wrote a book called A Musician Looks at the Book of Psalms. It's a wonderful little book, and he was an exceptional composer, a gifted writer, and an incredible pianist. In the book, he approaches the Psalms through the lens of a musician, and he offers a short devotional for each psalm with reflections shaped by musical insight. Here's what he wrote about Psalm 42. Dark moods
13: can give way to positive praying. Like the psalmist, I can't allow my mind to camp on the negative ideas and feelings, but I can pray for God's light and truth to guide me. Let them bring me to your holy mountain, to the place where you dwell, in the sanctuary, in the presence of my fellow believers. I will praise the Lord with acoustic and electric instruments, with sophisticated rhythms, with innovative harmonies and soaring melodies, reveling in the ineffable glory of God. In this way, I too will be able to experience his transforming power. Ortsson's words are simple. When you enter the sanctuary, surrounded by worship and music, and you allow yourself to be drawn into it, not just singing it absent-mindedly like we tend to do, but you listen to the words, you sing the words, you internalize the words, something begins to change in your heart. Even the darkest mood starts to lift as you sense God at work for you. There's no question David was hurting as he dealt with these terrible circumstances. But still he sang. You know, during this time when I've been trying to recover from whatever it is I have, I've had people say, you know, Pastor, I know the energy and strength for doing what you do every weekend is challenging, so why don't you just stay in the green room and have someone come and get you when it's time for you to preach, and you can just rest back there, drink your coffee, and come out and preach. And I said, I couldn't do that. I wouldn't last two Sundays doing that. Because you see, I need to worship to strengthen my soul before I come to the pulpit. I cannot remember a Sunday ever when there wasn't something in the worship service that so blessed my soul I wanted to get up and shout. And I think if we're honest, we all know what I'm saying is true. Worship does something to you. It does something to your soul. And it reminds you of the greatness of God. And when you're reminded of the greatness of God, your problems begin to shrink. The God who we worship is able to do above and beyond all that we would ever ask or think. And there are no problems too big for him. He is the God of the impossible. And we know this God in a personal way. It's amazing to me how wonderful the ministry of music is. You say, but how can I sing when I don't feel like singing? You know, that's a lesson you learn more and more as you get older. Don't let how you feel determine what you do. Don't let your body control who you are. When you don't feel like singing, that's the time when you need to push those notes out of your mouth like you didn't before. Maybe it doesn't feel the same, and maybe it's harder, or maybe you're a little bit flat. But it doesn't matter. Psalm 43:5 says, hope in God, for I shall yet praise him, the help of my countenance and my God. God is the help of David's countenance. In the words of Martin Lloyd-Jones, when I really look at God, my face gets better. Hope in God, he says, and my countenance will change. Did you know that when you praise God, he changes the look on your face? He lifts your countenance. Have you ever seen someone so down and discouraged? Your face is often a mirror of your soul. And the psalmist says, when I get to praising God, he becomes the helper of my face. Oh, how wonderful that is. You know, there's so many blessings in the Bible that help us during times of discouragement. And as we're studying, we're not expecting to find them often. I have to tell you that the one place you don't expect ever to be blessed is through the inscription over a psalm. But I want to give you a blessing to end this message from an inscription. They were written to give us a little background to help us understand how the psalms were used in temple worship. As we've seen at the beginning of Psalm 42, before the psalm even starts, it says at the top of the psalm that it was given to the choir director, to the musicians, to the sons of Korah. It was a maskil, a teaching psalm. I read that, and at first I just passed over it. Then it hit me. The sons of Korah? Do you remember Korah from Numbers chapter 16? If Israel ever had a rebel, it was Korah. He stood up against Moses and Aaron. He defied God. He challenged their leadership. He accused them of taking too much authority on themselves. He stirred up other people to follow him in their rebellion. And suddenly Israel was in a moment of crisis. And if that rebellion had not been dealt with the way God dealt with it, it would have changed everything. But do you remember what happened? I do. Korah stood before God, and the ground opened up and swallowed him and all those who followed him. God doesn't mess around. There was no trial. Nobody representing them. They had declared who they were, and God had had enough of it. And the Bible says when they stood before God, the ground opened up and they were swallowed into the earth, and that was it. And if you had made an observation about that, you would say, that poor family, they're done. What in the world kind of heritage is that going to be for their kids and their grandkids? They don't have a chance. You would have thought what I would have thought. The children were spared, but you might have said there's not much hope for them. They're done. Look at their legacy. Look at what they came from. Rebellion against God, judgment falling from heaven. Those kids don't stand a chance. But God had other plans. And he took those children and raised them up into what we call the Korah family singers. He made them one of the great worshiping groups in Israel. They were entrusted with leading temple worship. When David wanted a psalm sung in the house of God, he gave it to the sons of Korah. One of the ashes of rebellion stories is the story of God raising up a testimony of hope. Generation after generation, they stood in the presence of God in the sanctuary, blessing his name. And ladies and gentlemen, that's the kind of God we serve. That's why we can hope in God. He's so fair and kind and generous and so forgiving and so compassionate. He put his hands around those children and protected them through the generations until we open our Bibles and find out they're leading worship in the temple. He can take what looks absolutely hopeless and turn it into something that brings glory to his name. I don't know what you're facing. I don't know what challenges are in your life right now. But if you feel hopeless, then you're a candidate for hope like nobody else in this room. If you want to encourage your heart in the Lord, start remembering what God has done for you. Remember what he's done. Remember what he has done for others and stir your heart. And then find a song. Find a bunch of them. And if you need to, grab a tambourine and start praising God, you will find hope. Why are you cast down, O my soul? Say it out loud. Put your hope in God. You never have to be overwhelmingly discouraged when you see Almighty God in the midst of your situation. He changes everything. But you have to give him permission. You have to invite him in. You have to give it over to him. I hope you will do it.
12: Amen. Well, discouragement, we can check that one off our list. We've talked about that. We'll come back to it maybe a little bit later, but right now we reflect upon what we've learned from the psalmist in these two psalms we've studied these last 2 days. Tomorrow and Monday, we're going to talk about temptation. And of course, we will turn to 1 Corinthians 10:13. There's no temptation taken you, but such as is common to man. And we're going to talk about how that works. Satan, we are told, goes about seeking whom he may devour, and he's after you and he's after me. He will use temptation of any kind to destroy our walk with the Lord. How we combat that, how we prepare for it, is of vital importance. All that tomorrow on Turning Point. Hope you'll be with us then. Until then, this is David Jeremiah. Thank you so much for your part in Turning Point as we reach out with the Word of God.
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10: The KCIS Seattle area forecast today, starting out cloudy and foggy, then becoming partly sunny. Highs in the mid-60s to lower 70s.
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15: 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Her husband had just been baptized. A few years before, she herself had just started following Jesus and discovered KCIS. 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So whenever she drove his car, she would leave KCIS playing when she parked it. 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And recently, he asked to be united with Christ through baptism. 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A song, a conversation, a message of hope. 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
16: Come on, kids. 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
16: Come here, sweetie. 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
17: 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Some days, the words of Psalm 119 will seem especially real. 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
1: If you saw someone that you love drowning, what would you do? 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You'd go get them, wouldn't you? Well, today we're going to learn how to rescue those who are spiritually drowning. Stay with us.
0: 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Chip lays out what he calls a spiritual rescue intervention, a complete step-by-step plan for reaching somebody who's spiritually drifting before it's too late. It's specific enough to actually use, not just another vague call to pray for them. If there's someone drifting in your own life, you're about to hear exactly what the Apostle Paul did to bring people like that back. If you have your Bible with you, open it now to 1 Thessalonians chapter 2 as we join Chip for today's message titled, How to Rescue Those in Spiritual Danger.
1: I'm going to give you four steps of rescue intervention. Step one, communicate your gratitude for the authenticity of their faith in the midst of spiritual opposition. Do you hear that? Have you got step one of rescue intervention? That's how you communicate to people that are drifting away. Now, we're going to talk about step two in just a second. Let's look at what the Apostle Paul does. After he communicates his gratitude, then he expresses genuine concern. Verse 17, but we, brethren, having been bereft, that's an interesting word. The NIV I like a little better says, having been torn away from you for a short period, in person, not in spirit, we're all the more eager with great desire to see you face to face. By the way, this little word bereft or bereaved is the idea, you might circle it. It means to be physically separated, but also with mental anguish. It's an involuntary separation. One commentator says you could translate it orphaned. Do you hear what he's doing? He's communicating his sincere concern. This isn't perfunctory. This isn't, oh, we happen to go to church together. This is, I care about you. And notice the word here, he says, we have great desire. It's the most emphatic, intensive form of that verb that you can have. He's saying, my heart beats for you. And even though we've been separated geographically, I'll tell you what, it's out of sight, out of mind, doesn't happen to the Apostle Paul. Out of sight, deep in my heart. He says, I greatly desire to see your face. Why? For we wanted to come to you. I, Paul, more than once, and yet Satan thwarted us. Do you get the picture? The Apostle Paul saying, you matter. I'm concerned about you. Not only am I grateful for what God's done in your life, but I'm concerned about you and I care about you and I love you. And it was almost like, you know, they've had no contact and it would be like someone that you haven't heard from in a long, long time saying, oh, it's glad I finally got to see you and I've really missed you. And you say, yeah, right. And then they have a box and they say, here. And you say, what's in the box? Oh, you open it. And you take the box and you open it. And there's a stack of 30 letters in it. And somehow, they couldn't get the right address. They couldn't find you. And on the corner, stamped in red, in every letter, it says, return to sender, return to sender. That's what he's saying here. Then notice the reason. Look at verse 19. For who is our hope, our joy, or our crown of exaltation? I mean, why do we live? Why do we get up? Apostle Paul says, I don't get up so that, you know, I earn more money this year. I get up in the morning and I live for your spiritual welfare and progress. You are our hope, our joy, and our crown. Two words for crown in the New Testament. This one is reference to a crown of victory. It's the idea of royalty coming and arriving with his crown as a sign of honor. And he says, notice what his crown is. Is it not even you in the presence of our Lord Jesus Christ that is coming? He says, the day when I come to Christ, whether he comes back or whether I die and go to him, when I go to him and when I go to that believer's judgment, the crown that I'll wear on my head of victory and royalty will be my relationship with you as a church. I invested in you. I loved you. I led you to Christ. I built into your life. I gave my life. And when I stand before God, you are my crown, my joy, and my hope. In fact, he repeats it. Look at the last line. For you are our glory and joy. Now, you know something? If the person, even if it's you, you need to get to know some others. But if the person in that little rowboat that you have pictured in your mind is drifting out to sea and is spiritually adrift from Christ, can you imagine what would happen if someone communicated that they really cared? I mean, they really cared, not perfunctory. In fact, step two of our rescue intervention is express your sincere concern for them as a person. I put that very purposefully, not as a project, not out of duty, not I'm making seven calls and I haven't seen you in church lately, you know. You're on my list. I'm on the slipping away, falling away, backslidden recovery committee. You know, give me a break. People need to know that in your heart of hearts, they matter. Most people don't believe anybody thinks they matter. Express your sincere concern for them as a person. How? With words and ways that make sense to them. I was the black sheep of the college ministry that I was involved in. In fact, one guy I'll share later said, I don't think you're ever gonna amount to anything. And I had trouble getting up and going to church. Everyone went to Bible studies and I blew up about half of them off. I still remember a couple that I fell asleep at. Everybody was memorizing a couple verses a week. And I said, look guys, if you wanna do that, fine. They're all in here. Why, you know, mess up my brain with spending all that time? I mean, you know, I had a little, you know, I wanted to grow in Christ as long as it didn't cost anything. That was my motto. And so I kept getting involved in a number of things that were not very healthy for me. But you know what? Timothy's really right. As the Spirit of God speaks to him, you know, you can deny him, but he won't deny you. He really won't. And you know, you can deny him so that the blessings of God can be off your life. But see, there's something happened when you trusted Christ. If you really trusted Christ, you said yes to him and God said yes to you. You can break your word till the cows come in. He'll never break his word to you. He won't let go of you. He'll make your life miserable until you come back to him, but he won't let go of you. Well, he's making my life miserable. And you know, finally, you know, in a moment of weakness, I said to my roommate, I said, Bob, you know, I'm tired of this. I'm living on the fence and, you know, it's very uncomfortable. And I said, will you help me? I really want to walk with God, but I'm just lazy and I keep blowing it off. And he said, okay, well, I'll help you. I'll help you get up for church. And he said, the other thing I'm going to do, I'm going to help you because, man, Chip, Bob was big, strong wrestler, heavyweight wrestler at our college. Big dude, up 235, 240. His arms were like my thighs or close. Huge guy. And he said, Chip, until you get in God's word for yourself, you'll never grow. Every morning I get up and I have a quiet time. And I said, Bob, every morning I like to sleep. He said, well, Chip, do you mean business or not? I said, yeah, Bob, I really want to do it. I said, no matter what I say in the morning, you help me get up. This is the kind of concern that goes to the nth degree. So I'm doing what I do best early in the morning, that point in my life, sleeping. And the alarm goes off, get rid of that thing, it's nuisance. I had the habit of throwing on my sweats 5 minutes before class, running to class, baseball hat on. Many of you students understand that life. And so it went off in time for a quiet time. Bob says, get up, Chip. Get out of my bum. Chip, you told me to wake you up. I said, hey, Bob, you know, just get out of my face, man. You know, I'll read the Bible tomorrow. Bob reaches down to my ankle. True story. Because he didn't do this once. He took my ankle and he lifted me up just like this out of my bed. And then he could do it with one arm. And he lifts me up, walks me over, and he said, drinking fountain or shower? Man, I said, Bob, get up. And he said, well, try the drinking fountain today. And he hits the drinking fountain, and it's pouring over me, and I'm going like this. He said, Chip, you made a commitment. I said, Bob, okay, put me down, so help me. I'll read my Bible, okay? So he took me down, and I got up, and I read my Bible. The next morning, he took me into the shower. The next morning, I got up on my own. He got me to church. He called, he reminded, he prayed. He invited me to meals. He took me home with him on breaks. He brought homemade cookies from his mom. He loved me in a way that made sense to me. He cared. He cared when it was easy. He cared when it was hard. Bob wouldn't give up on me, and he wouldn't let me give up on my faith. Now the Apostle Paul will tell us step number three. Paul is going to demonstrate his deep concern and genuine fear, and because of that, he will send Timothy to encourage the Thessalonians. In chapter 3, verses 1 to 5, he's basically going to say, you know what? I've been up night. I've been pacing the floors. I don't know how you're doing. I am going absolutely nuts. And so what I did is I sent Timothy to find out about how you're doing.
0: 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And we'll pick the message back up in just a moment. 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
1: He pursues a relational connection. Look at it. Verse 1 of chapter 3. Therefore, when we could endure it no longer, we thought it best to be left behind at Athens alone. And you ought to jot in your Bible 2 Corinthians. Because you'll learn that when Paul was in Athens, he was having a very difficult time. It's one of the few times in the Bible we learn of a great apostle where he says, man, I'm depressed. I am down. And yet, rather than keeping a close friend, he says, hey, Timothy, I may be down, I may be depressed, but I got to find out how they're doing. By the way, do you hear what's behind this passage? Do you love people or not? Do I love people or not? Do you? If you do, you go after them. If you don't, then, you know, you rationalize like I do, and oh, yeah, they're probably this and probably that. And then 3 years later, oh, yeah, I heard they're separated. 4 years later, they're divorced. 5 years later, there's two kids bouncing around all over the county, 2 days here, 3 days here, and you and I saw it 5 years ago. But, you know, what would they think if we pry into their life? They might thank us for all eternity is what they might think. When I could endure it no longer, I thought it was best to be left in Athens alone. And we sent Timothy, our brother, and God's fellow worker in the gospel of Christ. Why? To strengthen. Literally, the word means to support and to encourage or comfort you as to your faith. Why? So that no man may be disturbed, NIV, unsettled by these afflictions. The word disturbed or unsettled means shaken or to be lured away by deceptive means. That happens to all of us. He said, we sent Timothy because, man, we are uptight in our soul because we know that every believer will encounter spiritual entropy and they'll get unsettled. They'll get disturbed. Their faith will get shaken and they'll be lured away. For you yourselves know that we've been destined for this. The Apostle Paul basically says, all that jazz you hear on the radio and on TV about come to Jesus and all your problems will go away and you'll be healthy and wealthy and drive nice cars is a bunch of baloney. He said, when you follow Christ, you'll be destined for swimming upstream in a downstream world. It will be hard. It will be difficult, but you'll have the truth and you'll have purpose and you'll have peace and you'll have all the things that matter, but it won't be easy. Notice what he says. For this reason, then, when I can endure it no longer, I also sent to find out about your faith for fear that the tempter might have tempted you. The tense of the verb here, it was already occurring, and that our labor should be in vain. Let's bring it into our day. Step number 3 of our rescue intervention for that person in that little boat drifting out to the spiritual sea is pursue a specific means of relational connection for the purpose of spiritual encouragement and protection. It's not enough to know who they are. It's not enough just to drop them a note. It's not enough to start really caring. It's not enough just to express your concern. You've got to pursue a relational connection. It means you give them a call this week. It means you ask them to lunch. It means you drop them a note. It means you drop in at their work. They'll usually be there. And you say, you know, Lord, for the next 3 or 4 months, I don't know where I'm going to get the time, but I'm going to find an hour or so for this person every week on their turf in a way that matters to them. And that's what he did to me. And that's been my motto, and that's what I do with people. I kind of change where I work out, and I change who I do it with, and it's primarily a ministry vehicle because I'm trying to stay in shape, and it's hard. And I just thought, you know, I want to do it with people that need to grow in Christ. What do you need to do in your mind? What do you need to do to reach out to that person in that boat? Or by the way, if you're the person in the boat, this is a two-way deal. I mean, if you leave here thinking, oh, I now know the problem. Everyone's supposed to come and love me and care for me. And I don't think enough people are doing it. I hope they're listening. No, no, no, no, no. You are morally, spiritually responsible for your own spiritual health. And don't you blame anybody else for anything. There's enough opportunities for you to take steps to get plugged in, get loved, to come to dinner, to come to a class, to get in a small group, to get involved in a community group. You take those steps, and we'll go out and reach all those other people as well. And if you feel disconnected, you think of someone who's more disconnected than you, and you start helping them, and you'll find yourself deeply loved. Do you hear it? Fourth step, the Apostle Paul goes beyond sending, then he gets a report back. And when he gets the report back, he is the master motivator. I'm always interested when I hear all these motivational speakers with these secret principles of the universe. And then they give one of them and I say, yeah, great. Well, that's excellent. And then I think to myself, So, let's see, that's 1 Thessalonians 3, 6 through 13. It's amazing how they discover the truth. But people in motivational circles, you know what they know? You need to rejoice over people's success. You need to rejoice. You need to explode with joy when people make a little progress. The problem with most of us is with our kids, with our mate, with people that we know, they make a little progress. And we say, well, that's not bad, but you still have a long way to go. I mean, that just motivates you, doesn't it? I mean, it just makes you want to get up and make the bed tomorrow. Just makes you want to be more affectionate and kind with your mate. Just makes you want to jump for joy and say, you know, quit raising the bar. And start patting people on the back for the bars that by the grace of God they're getting over. Notice what the Apostle Paul does. Look at it. Paul explodes with joy and he breaks out into prayer over Timothy's report of the Thessalonians' positive spiritual progress. Verse 6, but now that Timothy has come to us from you and has brought us good news of your faith and love. Notice what he praises. Not their activities, their faith and their love. Sure, it comes out in activities, but he praises the values. And that you always think kindly of us, longing to see us just as we also long to see you. Verse 7, for this reason, brethren, in all our distress and affliction, we were comforted about you through your faith. He said, you know, we're going through a lot of hard times and life is really hard. In fact, literally the word distress means a choking type situation. He said, we were encouraged and comforted knowing that you're doing well. Verse 8, for now we really live if you stand firm in the Lord. One commentator said, basically the translation, Paul says, the moment we heard that you're pressing on with the Lord, he said, I got a new lease on life. I'm sleeping better. My heart is lifted up. I'm encouraged because I live, I bleed, I dream, I think about your spiritual progress because you're so important to God. And because you're so important to God, you're so important to me. So he says, now we really live if you stand firm for the Lord. Verse 9, for what thanks can we render to God for you in return for all the joy with which we rejoice before our God on your account? As night and day

0: so that he may establish your hearts unblameable in holiness before our God and Father at the coming of our Lord Jesus with all his saints. You see the ultimate goal? The ultimate goal is that God wants to take that person, even if it's you or a friend or a relative or a mate, and they're drifting out to the spiritual sea, and he wants you to express gratitude for when they were on the shore. Then he wants to say, I care, get on the megaphone.
1: Hey, on that boat out there, you may think no one cares. I do, for real.
0: And then you take your boat and you make a relational connection, you get right up next to it, and you throw a line over and you hook it in. And then you pull them in, and as you're pulling them in, they start taking some steps back to shore on their own, and every time they take a little tiny step, you go, yippee, yippee, I'm so proud of you. Way to go, way to go. That's what he does. So our step four, rejoice with them and over them. I like that phrase, rejoicing over a person. At any and every step of positive spiritual progress. We don't have to see people that we know and feel uncomfortable and say, what should I do? We can express our gratitude for their faith. We can communicate our deep concern. We can this week determine how to get relationally connected. And then when they take a tiny step, we can rejoice. If you turn to the back page, the first question is on a scale of 1 to 10. What manner of spiritual drifting is occurring in your life right now? It would be a shame to talk about how to help others until we kind of looked in the mirror, wouldn't it? A 1 is you're anchored in Christ. A 5 is there's a subtle drifting. And number 10 is you're out to sea. And if you had to put a star right on there, where would you put it? Secondly, quickly list those who come to your mind whom you sense are spiritually drifting. Might be 3 or 4 or 5 people. Just quickly do it. Jot them down. And then here's your assignment. Which one of these people do you care enough about to attempt a rescue intervention this week, empowered by the Spirit and the grace of God?
2: 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Pull it up, send them the link, and let Chip do the talking wherever they happen to be listening. Well, now here's Chip.
0: When I taught this message in the life of our church, I will never forget the response. After every service, I had a handful of people come up and say, you know, Chip, I've really been concerned about, and then they would tell me the name of a parent or a spouse or one of their children, and they'd say, but I didn't know how to rescue them. I've watched the drift, I've prayed, I've felt bad, but I didn't know what to do. Could you go over in a simplified form exactly what the steps look like? I've got my notes and I think I'm ready to go, but I just want to make sure. So let me give it to you, okay? 4 steps for a spiritual rescue. Number 1, communicate your gratitude for the authenticity of their faith in the midst of their spiritual opposition. 2, express your sincere concern for them as a person with words and ways that make sense to them. You've got to let them know that they're loved, that you're not coming down on them, that you're not have this big hammer and saying, get with the program. You're

0: In sin, come back to God. I have tried that. Not real effective. What works is letting them know you love them and let them know you love them in a way that makes sense to them. Third, pursue a specific means of relational connection for the purpose of spiritual encouragement and protection. And I mean, you got to set a meeting. You can't just dance around this where you sit down and say, hey, let's talk about what's going on in your life. Here's what the scripture says. Here's where I see the drift. I love you. I'm for you. What are you going to do with this? And four, rejoice with them and over them at any and every step of spiritual progress. And then for the next few weeks, be there.
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7: Hi, this is Robert Jeffress, and I'm glad to study God's Word with you every day on this Bible teaching program. 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
8: 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Today on Pathway to Victory, Dr. Robert Jeffress outlines the biblical principles that connect us to God's limitless power. But first, let's take a moment to hear some important ministry updates.
7: Thanks, David, and welcome again to Pathway to Victory. We're in a series I've called Divine Invasions. And in our last broadcast, I made a claim I want you to hold on to. The same power God put on dramatic display throughout history is at work in your life right now. Now, according to Scripture, you find that God's power broke into human history in five great periods. First, in the days of Moses and Joshua. Second, in the days of Elijah and Elisha. Third, in Daniel's day. Fourth, in the days of Jesus and the apostles. And there's a fifth period still to come in the events of the end times. Five seasons when heaven invaded earth. And here's the wonder of it. That same limitless power is available to you today. Now, I couldn't unpack all five of those periods in a single broadcast, but I lay them out in full detail in my brand new book, Divine Invasions. And I don't stop at history. I give you specific, practical ways to drive these timeless truths into your everyday experience. And the hardcover book is available today as an exclusive offer from Pathway to Victory when you give a generous gift to support the ministry. Okay, it's time now to return to our study. I titled this message, Miracles of Power. We're in a series on miracles I'm calling Divine Invasions. What are those times that God's power has been on display? Well, first of all, the first period of time was in Moses and Joshua's day. But the generation of miracles isn't over yet. Remember, I said there are four that have already occurred, but there's one yet to come. There's going to be one more period of time that God does miraculous displays of power. They're going to surround Satan and God during the end times. But even though those displays of power are limited to those five times, it seems like, those five periods, that doesn't mean God isn't working today miraculously. He's working in your life and in my life. How do I know that? Listen to the words of Isaiah 40, verse 28. God says, "Do you not know? Have you not heard? The everlasting God, the Lord, the creator of the ends of the earth, does not become weary or tired. His understanding is inscrutable." You may be thinking, well, Pastor, I have no trouble believing that. I believe the power of God. What I have trouble believing is that the great God of the universe cares about little old me and my problems. Don't be surprised at that. Tom Constable says it best when he says, God is not too great to care. He's too great not to care. If you don't remember anything else I've said in this sermon, remember this. The same power of God that is on dramatic display during these five times in history is working in your life right now. But there are four principles that we need to understand if we're going to harness and experience that same miracle working power in our life today. I want you to write these four principles down. Principle number one for experiencing God's power. God's power is primarily for His children. God's power is primarily for His children. That doesn't mean non-Christians don't experience the power of God. We have in theology what we call common grace. That's the benefits everybody, believers and unbelievers alike, experience in the world. Jesus said it this way in Matthew 5:45. God causes His Son to rise on the evil and the good. He sends rain on the righteous and the unrighteousness. All creation is the beneficiary of God's goodness. But God's power is reserved mainly for Christians, for His own children. I feel a special responsibility to my children and grandchildren. You feel that too. You know why we feel that way? Because we're made in the image of God. God cares especially about His children. And if you want to experience God's miracles in your life, the single greatest thing you can do is become a part of God's family. And you do that by faith. John 1:12 says, as many as received Jesus, to those He gave the privilege to become the children of God, even to those who believe on His name. God's power is primarily reserved for His children. Principle number two, God's power is generated by the Holy Spirit of God. God's power is generated by the Holy Spirit. We'll talk about that in the weeks to come, but two things under that I want you to write down. First of all, we are indwelt by the Holy Spirit once for all at our salvation. We are indwelt by the Spirit once for all at our salvation. 1 Corinthians 12:13 says, for with
9: one spirit, we were all baptized into one body. The moment you are saved, you receive all, not part, all of the Holy Spirit of God. It's one of the benefits of salvation. We are indwelt by the Spirit one time at our salvation. But statement number two, we are to be controlled by the Spirit continually throughout our life. Indwelt once, but continue to be controlled. The word the Bible uses for control is fill. Ephesians 5:18 says, "Do not get drunk with wine, for that is dissipation, but be filled with the Holy Spirit." You know, it was the Roman philosopher Seneca who said, "Drunkenness is nothing but voluntary insanity." It is nothing but insane to allow some foreign substance in your life to influence you and control your life and have you make wrong decisions. But guess what? Drunkenness is not the only thing that can control your life. Anything that controls your life other than God is wrong. What controls your life may be TikTok. It may be social media. It might be athletic games. It might be television programs. It might be the stock market. Don't let anything control your life except what? The Holy Spirit of God. Be filled with the Spirit. That word fill, plero in Greek, refers to the wind that fills up the mast of a sail ship. That wind fills up that mast and controls the direction of the ship. Paul is saying, let the Holy Spirit be the one who controls the direction of your life. The scripture gives three commands related to being filled with the Holy Spirit. Number one, walk in the Spirit. Galatians 5:16, walk by the Spirit and you will not carry out the desire of the flesh. Secondly, don't grieve the Spirit. Ephesians 4:30, do not grieve the Holy Spirit of God by which you were sealed for the day of redemption. When you sin against God, remember, you have God in you, the Holy Spirit. When you join in sin, you're asking God to participate with you in sin. It's an unthinkable thing. It grieves the Holy Spirit when you disobey God. Thirdly, don't quench the Spirit of God. The Spirit of God is like a fire. It can be quenched, not only through disobedience, but simply ignoring the Holy Spirit's direction. Remember, Paul said, for all who are led by the Spirit, these are the sons of God. One mark of being a Christian is that the Holy Spirit is giving you direction. Don't ignore His voice. Be filled with the Holy Spirit of God. Principle number three, God's power is amplified by His Word. God's power in your life is amplified by His Word. Just like this microphone amplifies my voice, so God's Word amplifies His Spirit. Yes, His Spirit is powerful, but when you combine God's Spirit with His Word, it's like 10 times the power. It's a booster to God's power, God's Word. They work in tandem together. To just understand the power of the Word of God, listen to Hebrews 4, verse 12. For the Word of God is living, it's active, it is sharper than any two-edged sword, piercing as far as the division of the soul and the spirit. According to Paul, listen to 2 Timothy 3:16 to 17. All scripture is inspired by God, and it's profitable for teaching, for reproof, for correction, for training in righteousness, that the man of God may be adequately equipped for every good work. That's the power of the Word of God. God's Word is God-breathed. It's inspired. You know, I forgot to tell you the end of my story about Billy Graham. I listened to him talk. I committed my life, and I thought about the miracle of that night. Have you ever had God do something extra special for you? That night, He did something extra special for me. After giving me that spiritual ice cream sundae of all these events, He put a cherry on the top of it. That night, I was leaving the arena like thousands of other students. I got lost. And I found myself backstage in a freight elevator trying to get out. And when I got in that freight elevator, the door opened again, and there was Billy Graham. And he had his security guard with him. And he stepped in the elevator. I introduced myself. I told him what his message had meant to me and the commitment I made. He took my spiral notebook that I had. He signed his name and he signed a scripture verse. And I kept that for years and years and years. And anytime I had a doubt about God's word, I opened that and remembered the commitment that I had made. What was the scripture verse he wrote down? It was this one, 2 Timothy 3:16-17. For all scripture is inspired by God. And notice the four things that it will do in your life. It's good for teaching. This refers to giving us information we need to live as a Christian, teaching for reproof. That's God's power to make you conscious of sin in your life. God's word is like a surgeon's scalpel. It has to cut us before it can bring healing. That's the negative side. The positive side is the third word, correction. God's word not only convicts us, it corrects us. I like the way the Living Bible says it in verse 16. It straightens us out. It shows us the path to go on. And finally, God's word is sufficient for training, to make obedience to God the rule, not the exception in our life. If you want to see the relationship between the power of God's Spirit and the power of His word, go to Ephesians chapter 5. Some of you may remember a sermon I preached years ago entitled, How to Take a Spiritual Bath. Ephesians 5 tells us how to do that. It's by the washing of regeneration and the word. It talks about two things. God, the washing of the water with the word. God wants to make us spiritually clean. The word is sanctified. He wants us to resemble Jesus Christ in every part of our life. How does he do that miraculous work of sanctification? It's by the washing of water and the word. Imagine this. It's a hot August day in Dallas, 110 outside. You've been working in the yard and you can't wait to get inside and take a shower. And you step into that shower and you turn the faucet on and nothing comes out. All you have in that shower is a bar of soap. So you take that bar of Dove soap and you start rubbing it over your body without the water. Can you imagine anything more unpleasant? How long would you want to stay in that shower with just a bar of soap? Imagine getting into the shower, turning it on, and you feel that water washing over you. And oh, it feels so good. You reach for the soap, and Amy forgot to put a bar of soap in. No, there's no soap at all. You might feel good, but could you really get clean without soap? You need the water, and you need the soap. Paul says to be spiritually clean, we don't need just the soap of God's word. You know, God's word without the Holy Spirit at work can be a dry experience. A lot of churches have a lot of Bible study, but no Holy Spirit working. It can be a dry experience. If you don't have the Holy Spirit, you're just increasing your level of knowledge. There are other churches that all emphasize experiences with the Spirit of God, but there's no biblical instruction. It's not either or, you need both. You need the washing of the water with the word. You need the Holy Spirit and the word of God. That's how you take a spiritual bath. God's work is amplified by his word. And principle number four, God's power is often accessed through prayer. Many times, God gives us things as a result of our asking for them. Sometimes God does things that we don't ask for him to do, but usually God's power is accessed through our asking for it. The theologian Karl Barth said it this way, to clasp your hands in prayer is the beginning of an uprising against the disorder of this world. James 5:16 says it this way, the effective prayer of a righteous person accomplishes much. The power of God in prayer. Do you remember how Paul closes Ephesians chapter 3, that prayer he prayed for the Ephesian Christians? He said, now to him who is able to do exceeding abundantly beyond all that we ask or think, according to the power that works within us, to him be glory in the church and in Christ Jesus to all generations forever and ever. Amen. I want you to notice and write down just real briefly these three statements that come from that prayer. They may be an encouragement to you. First of all, God is able to do. Now to him who is able to do. Remember that chorus we used to sing, God is able, he is able, God is able. God himself said it this way, is there anything too hard for me? I am the Lord, your creator. God is able to do. Ladies and gentlemen, the only limit to what God can do in your life is according to the working of his power, Paul said. Now to him who is able to do according to the working of his power. The miracles God wants to do in your life, the only limit to them is the limit to the power of God. Is God's power limited in any way? No. I mean, think about how powerful God is. God is so powerful, he was able to fling this entire universe into existence by a single word of his. God's power will be seen one day when we are raised from the dead to live with him forever and ever. The power of God is going to be the agent that creates the new heaven and the new earth. Ladies and gentlemen, God is able to do. There is nothing that is too hard for God. Secondly, God is able to do what we ask or imagine. God is able to do what we ask, or sometimes even what we imagine. Do you have anything in your life right now you want God to do so badly that you almost hesitate to ask him? Something that is so breathtaking that you simply think, I can't ask God for that. I can only imagine that. I've got something like that in my life. Something supernatural I'm asking God to do, but sometimes I hesitate to voice it. I can just imagine that. God says he's able to do what we ask or even imagine. But not only that, God is not just able to do. He's not just able to do what we ask or imagine. He is able to do above and beyond. He is able to do exceeding abundantly beyond, the King James says. Exceeding abundantly beyond. That's so funny. Paul got worked up and he was trying to describe the indescribable power of God, and he searched for a Greek word and there was no word. So he made one up. He took three Greek words that are translated exceeding abundantly and beyond, and he strung those words together into one nonsense word. It's kind of like supercalifragilisticexpialidocious. It just expresses something. He came up with one word that expresses God's ability to do above and beyond. That's the power of God. He can do beyond anything you could ever ask or even imagine. Dr. Criswell, as only Dr. Criswell could do, described it in his book, The Ableness of God. He said, could we ask too much from God? Who would have dared ask in redemption for God to come down in human flesh and die on the cross for our sins? Who would have dared ask such a thing? Who would have dared to ask God for the outpouring of the Holy Spirit, the very presence we feel in our souls? Who would dare have asked God to adopt us into his family so that we could be the children of God? Who in the hour of his death would dare ask God for a resurrection from the dead? Think of the dissolution of our bodies and that they're mingled with the dust of the ground and blown about by the wind and the roots go down and take its substance and strength. Yet God says he marks the spot where we die. God marks our dust. He marks the very atoms and particles and molecules of our bodies, and someday God will raise them up. Who would have ever dared to ask God for a resurrection from the dead? And in the renovation, who would have dared to ask God for a new heaven and a new earth? Dear brethren, above all that we ask or think, God is able. And to him be honor in the church and in Christ Jesus for all generations, forever and ever and ever. Amen. The God who is able to raise the dead, who is able to speak a new heaven and a new earth into being, that's the God who stands ready to work in your life. But most maturing Christians have never learned how to lay hold of that power. That's exactly why I wrote Divine Invasions. In my book, I take these truths off the page and put them into your hands. 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
8: 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And now it's time for a special edition of Ask Dr. Jeffress. Dr. Jeffress stopped by the studio recently to answer a question from one of our listeners. Does God promise to provide for our financial needs?
9: Well, I think about Philippians 4, verse 19. Paul said, "For my God shall supply all your needs according to the riches of Christ Jesus." And so that seems like a pretty clear promise. He didn't say, "My God shall supply all your greeds," but your needs. And that seems to be the general pattern, that God promises to take care of our basic provisions. Now, sometimes that doesn't happen, and it may be God's will for you to go through a time of spiritual poverty or financial poverty. But for most of us, God will promise to meet our needs. Now, not all the time, but some of the time, people's lack of finances is because they're violating the biblical principles of money. They go into debt, or they spend more than they make, or they don't save for the future. God commands us to do all of those things to meet the needs that we have. I think about the story of Joseph. Joseph was the right-hand man to Pharaoh, and God gave Joseph a vision of what was going to happen in Egypt, that there were going to be 7 years of plentiful harvest followed by 7 years of famine. And he instructed Joseph to set aside a portion of the grain during the bountiful harvest so that it would be available to the Egyptians when the time of famine came. And you know, God has said the same to each of us. There's going to come a time when our outgo exceeds our income. It may be retirement, it may be a sickness, a problem. So right now, if we have enough, we need to set aside some money for the future. That's what Proverbs 6 says. So I would say, when it comes to finances, certainly pray for God to meet your needs, not your greeds, but your needs. But also follow the wisdom of Scripture when it comes to handling the money that God does bless you with.
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6: 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Parents may think screens make mealtime easier, but that convenience could come with some unintended consequences for children.
16: Screens can distract children from meals and make family interactions more difficult. Margarita Shook is a registered dietitian at the Cleveland Clinic.
17: Eating while distracted really does not help kids learn hunger cues, because when they're distracted, they're focused on the tablet and they're just putting food in their mouth.
16: To break the habit, try to gradually reduce mealtime screen use, giving children time to adjust to eating without the distraction. Anthony Lucero, USA Radio News.
6: Seven California lawmakers are seeking limits on Mexican avocado imports, arguing increased foreign supplies are hurting domestic growers. They want changes to the USMCA trade agreement to protect California's avocado industry from import surges. 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
20: And good afternoon, I'm Keith Black. The Trump administration is suspending Microsoft from a program to apply for green cards for workers who come to the U.S. to live and work using H-1B visas, accusing the company of fraud. Vice President J.D. Vance said today, if you do the math, for every worker that Microsoft laid off, they replaced that worker with 1.5 foreign indentured servants. Vance, speaking at a White House news conference announcing the decision, said Microsoft last year laid off 6,000 American workers, but also obtained 6,300 H-1B visas and almost 3,000 green cards. The H-1B program has long been a target of President Trump supporters, who say the program undercuts American workers and is rife with abuse. Redmond-based Microsoft hasn't responded to a request for comment. The announcement came hours before Trump awarded the National Medal of Technology and Innovation to Microsoft CEO Satya Nadella, part of an event at which he granted some of the nation's most prestigious science and technology awards to his tech billionaire allies. An investigation is ongoing into a deadly plane crash at Paine Field. The Snohomish County Medical Examiner says 61-year-old Mark Richardson of Anchorage was killed in the crash last Thursday. Airport officials say Richardson was taking off from the main runway when his plane crashed into a wooded area about 750 feet away. Richardson was the only person on board the plane. He died at the scene. A large homeless camp in South Seattle is being cleared following years of neighbor complaints and safety concerns. It's located near 42nd Avenue South and Beacon Avenue South. Residents were notified they needed to leave or accept help. Abandoned RVs and wooden structures were removed, along with a lot of garbage. The cleanup could take several weeks. In sports, in the Major League Baseball playoffs, three teams advanced yesterday to their respective league championship series. The LA Dodgers will take on Milwaukee for the National League Championship, while Tampa Bay advanced to the American League Championship and will face the winner of the Chicago White Sox and Cleveland Guardians. Game four of that best of five division series is tonight in Chicago, with the White Sox leading 2-1. In our KCIS Seattle area forecast, it'll be partly sunny today, partly cloudy this evening, becoming mostly cloudy. Rain tomorrow morning, becoming partly sunny with a chance of rain in the afternoon. Rain likely tomorrow night. Saturday, it'll be mostly cloudy with a slight chance of rain in the morning, becoming mostly sunny. And sunshine for Sunday and Columbus Day. Our highs today, the mid-60s to lower 70s, and around 60 tomorrow through Monday. At last check, a few clouds, some fog in 55 in Everett, fog 54 in Tacoma, and broken clouds in 55 at SeaTac Airport. With a news update, I'm Keith Black, KCIS 630.
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0: Most of us place a high value on our health, our happiness, or our rights. And as important as these aspects of life are, they are not God's highest priority. So what is? We'll find out today on Truth for Life. Alistair Begg walks us through the Apostle Paul's teaching concerning slavery, and we'll learn how the true servant of Christ responds regardless of circumstances.
1: First Timothy 6 and verse 1, all who are under the yoke of slavery should consider their masters worthy of full respect, so that God's name and our teaching may not be slandered. Those who have believing masters are not to show less respect for them because they are brothers. Instead, they are to serve them even better because those who benefit from their service are believers and dear to them. These are the things you're to urge, to teach and urge on them. If anyone teaches false doctrines and does not agree to the sound instruction of our Lord Jesus Christ and to godly teaching, he is conceited and understands nothing. He has an unhealthy interest in controversies and quarrels about words that result in envy, strife, malicious talk, evil suspicions, and constant friction between men of corrupt mind who have been robbed of the truth and who think that godliness is a means to financial gain. But godliness with contentment is great gain. For we brought nothing into the world and we can take nothing out of it, but if we have food and clothing, we will be content with that. People who want to get rich fall into temptation and a trap and into many foolish and harmful desires that plunge men into ruin and destruction. For the love of money is a root of all kinds of evil. Some people eager for money have wandered from the faith and pierced themselves with many griefs. Amen. What does the Bible have to say concerning the church making an impact on its culture? Does the Bible encourage us to think in terms of changing structures and organizations first and foremost, in order that we might then be able to have a context in which the gospel may flourish, which is exactly what is taught in certain circles? Or does the New Testament teach that it is right for us to think of the gospel transforming individuals first and foremost, and for those individual transformed lives making an impact on the structures of a culture? Now, you're sensible people, and to you is given the responsibility of wrestling with these things, because to each of us is given the privilege of making an impact, for good or for ill, in the culture in which we live. And the fact is that opinions vary a great deal, even among well-meaning Christians. But since the Bible is our sole authority, we must be paying attention to what the Bible says first and foremost, and seeking to discover the precepts that it conveys, as well as the patterns that it displays. And there are very clearly principles which run throughout all of Scripture. Not every express question that we may bring can be found in the pages of Scripture to be granted an answer. But there is no question of life that when we turn to the Scriptures, we are unable to find the biblical principles which we can then bring to bear upon that specific question. Now, the most obvious question in turning to these opening verses of 1 Timothy 6 is, why is it that there is no call on the part of the apostle for some kind of social revolt or disruption in relationship to the matter of slavery? Those who teach that the Bible provides, as it were, a mandate for some kind of political and theological liberation must be clearly disconcerted by coming to the passages where you would most expect to find that happen and discovering that it doesn't happen at all. In fact, quite the reverse is seen to take place. Now, the discovery is obvious. Namely, that the destruction of slavery, because it is this matter of slavery which was on the mind of the apostle and those who served as slaves, the destruction of slavery was not going to be brought about by insurrection or by agitation. But the whole matter was going to be dealt with, according to Paul's instruction here, confirmed in the rest of the New Testament, by the transforming power of the gospel working from the inside out, rather than a call which begins from the outside working in. Now, we need to be very, very clear in coming to these verses that although slavery was the very bottom rung on the ladder of social status in the Greco-Roman world, it was actually, in many cases, preferred by people to freedom. Now, that will strike as immediately strange, but if you want to read history, then you will find that what I'm telling you is true. The reason that people would prefer it at times to freedom was because it offered to them a security and in some cases good positions in households. Because we need to understand that there were an estimated 60 million people in the slave class, if you like, at the height of the Roman Empire. Indeed, secular history records that at certain points, one in three members of the Roman jurisdiction were themselves slaves. Now, there were a variety of ways in which people ended up slaves. For example, some became slaves because they were taken as prisoners of war. Others, because they were criminals. And part of their punishment may have been incarceration, and the rest of it may have been for them to have been placed in a household to serve as a slave. Thirdly, people became enslaved as a result of indebtedness. They were indebted to a particular individual. There was no likelihood of the person ever getting his money, and so he took the person as a captive into his home, and the person, if you like, worked off their indebtedness by serving within the structure of the household. Others became slaves simply as a result of bandits who kidnapped them and took them away either into slavery to themselves or sold them into slavery for a profit. The kind of thing that you find, for example, in the life of Joseph, whose brothers sold him to the passing travelers, and they in turn sold him to Potiphar into service. Fifthly, you could be sold into slavery by your parents. This is an intriguing one, and we can only imagine at some of the circumstances that led to it. But I'm sure it wasn't simply trivialities, coming home late with consistency and eventually finding that you were sold as a slave. But it does have an intrigue to it that some of the others don't. And we shouldn't go down that road, but it is food for thought over lunch with some of your teenagers. And the sixth way in which you could become a slave was you were born into an enslaved household. In other words, it sort of ran in the family. Your parents were slaves and you grew up and you became a slave along with your brothers and sisters. Now, it's also very important to understand in sketching that in, you're getting this picture that the enslavement is not a small group of people who are peculiarly brutalized in the culture, but it is 33 1/3% of the culture. It represents not only the most basic kind of laboring, manual labor, but slaves were also artisans. Some of the most skilled craftsmen in the culture would themselves be slaves. They were also teachers and tutors. They were, if you like, in the professions. And they would also, many of them, be serving as physicians. So if you think about it, you could take, for example, the cross-section of this group in here, about 1,500 of us or so, maybe a little less, and you could say that approximately 500 of carpenters and teachers and doctors and business folks would, in that context of first century Greco-Rome, we would have found ourselves in the context of enslavement. Now, the reason I labor this point is because I want you to understand that the context to which Paul is writing is not immediately akin to the racially motivated slavery here in the United States. And you know that I've worked hard to tell you that we will never understand the Bible, we will never be able to understand the Bible and apply it to the now unless we understand it in the then. Unless we understand the historic context in which it is written, we dare not begin to immediately make application to another point in time. First, we must see it there, then we apply it. And the danger is, in coming to this issue of slavery, as soon as we see the word slavery, we begin to think of certain scenes that would not have been the scenes to which Paul was writing in first century Greco-Roman culture. Now, in saying that, I'm not suggesting that there is nothing to be learned from this for that, but I'm simply making the observation, and it's an important distinction. It is also important to understand that, and this is a question that always comes up. I remember doing a Bible study at the law school here at Case Western way back in 94, 95. And we did the book of Titus together. We went through it, a group of law students and myself. And I remember getting to a verse that we're going to come to in a moment or two and getting into a huge discussion that lasted for one session and then another session about why it was that Paul apparently gave credence, if you like, to enslavement. And why it was that he was not agitating for some social disruption and some radical change. And it is an obvious and important question to any thinking individual. Part of the answer is in what he does not say. Now let me try and explain this as simply as I can. Throughout his epistles, he addresses various groups and he gives instructions concerning them. He addresses classes of people, if you like. At one point, he will address husbands and wives. And when he calls for husbands and wives to live in a certain way, because this is part of the social structure of life, he underpins the call to live in a certain way by quoting foundational truths from the rest of the Bible. I can see your eyes are glazing over. So turn to Ephesians chapter 5 for just a moment. Let me illustrate what I mean. Ephesians 5 and 31. He says, "For this reason a man will leave his father and his mother and be united to his wife, and the two will become one flesh." Now what he is doing there is he is quoting. He is appealing to the way in which God has established things to be from the beginning. In other words, he says, now here is a social unit, husbands and wives. This is how you are to live, and this is why you are to live this way. So he takes it, and he substantiates his call by quoting Scripture. Now, when he comes to the issue of slavery, he doesn't underpin it with anything. He doesn't go somewhere and say, slavery is fine, and slavery is okay, and slavery is part of God's plan, as it were, and let me tell you why, by quoting the Bible. He doesn't, because it isn't. And that absence is a crucial indication of Paul's heart and mind in relationship to that fundamental question that we're raising. In fact, Paul's conviction is that slaves should leave their bondage if they're given the opportunity. Now, at the other end, when he writes to masters, for example, in Philemon, he encourages the masters to seize the opportunities of manumission, which is the big word, for the setting free of a slave. So to those who are enslaved, he says, you know, if you can get out, get out. For those who are masters, he says, if you can let your slaves go, you should let them go. Now, let me ask you a question, and it's rhetorical, you don't need to shout out. But look at the first two verses and ask yourself this question. What would you say is Paul's overarching concern in these verses? Is there a phrase that encapsulates what Paul is, if you like, really on about? And the answer is in the phrase that comes after the word respect in verse 1, so that God's name and our teaching may not be slandered. What is it that drives Paul's life? This. What is it that undergirds Paul's instruction? This. What is it that is to constrain the life of the believer irrespective of circumstances? This. Because the Shorter Scottish Catechism is right. The chief end of man is to glorify God and to enjoy Him forever. That is the whole explanation of human existence in a phrase. And it is on account of the fact that we choose to disregard that vital principle that our lives are essentially in such disarray. The same emphasis is to be found when Paul writes to Titus, and you can turn a couple of pages over and see this, in Titus chapter 2 and in verse 10, beginning actually in verse 9, he says, listen, teach slaves to be subject to their masters in everything. That in itself is amazing, isn't it? I mean, if you don't think it's amazing, you're not thinking. Teach slaves to be subject to their masters in everything, to try to please them, not to talk back to them, not to steal from them, to show that they can be fully trusted. Why? Answer, look, so that in every way they will make the teaching about God our Savior attractive. What is the whole purpose of God? To get glory to His name. How does He get glory to His name? As a result of the worshipers that He seeks giving Him glory. The Father seeks worshipers so that they may say, oh God, You are very great. That they may do that for which they have been created. And therefore, if that is the overarching concern of God, that He would be glorified, then it is the uttermost concern of the gospel that those who are redeemed would glorify God. You mean, even if their circumstances stink? Yes. Even if their lives are less than they hoped for? Yes. Even if they're at the bottom rung of the social ladder? Yes. If they're at the top? Yes. His overarching concern is that the life of the Christian would make the teaching about God and Jesus attractive. Attractive. Now you understand attractive, don't you? When he goes into chapter 3, he says, if you want to be attractive, let me remind you to remind your people to be subject to rulers and authorities, to be obedient, to be ready to do whatever is good. Good. You see, because all this shouting and barging

0: Where did he save us? Where we are. And as a result of salvation, there are going to be implications in the environment in which we live our lives, but as a result of salvation, he doesn't transform our social circumstances per se, and he certainly doesn't overturn civil jurisdiction. And the tragedy of it is that we have been more influenced than we realize by the kind of disruption that gave rise to the United States of America, where you have one group of English people fighting another group of English people, and the winners call themselves Americans. But in that experience, we established in this country a pattern for the way things are done. And it is therefore hard to realize that the church is not a democracy, and it is hard for the church to realize that the methodology that God has chosen to use to transform a culture is not the transforming impact of revolution. But when you have a nation that is built on revolution, and you have a church that is tied to that revolution, then you can see how it will champion all kinds of ideas, because they won't read the Bible. Or having read it, they won't do what it says. Now we're doing it all over again at the end of the 20th century. Just another deal, another day, another business. When will we ever learn? I believe this to be a foundational principle of Christian living. And it is this. What Paul is saying here, think it out, is the matter of our circumstances, while not irrelevant, the matter of our circumstances are not the big issue. Concern about my well-being or my status or my significance or my rights is always subservient to a concern for God's glory. So you see, the Bill of Rights is the Bill of Rights. We understand that. It has definite connections to foundational principles that are biblical in their framework. But the Bill of Rights, as to every other human created bill, bows beneath the instruction of this book. Because the best of men are men at best. And when we start to live our Christian lives thinking that somehow or another, everyone, and God included, owes us something, and that he is supremely concerned to get us out of all of our predicaments, to transform our circumstances, to make life just one long vacation, and that God looks upon our lives and tries to move everything in that direction, you can see why people's heads are so messed up. You can see why they're so mad at God, because it hasn't come out the way expected. It was never the way God intended. He would have written it in the book if he wanted it that way. It would have been possible for Paul to mobilize the Christian slaves into some kind of insurrection or revolt. There's no question of his leadership ability. They could have overturned to a certain degree the social structures of the time. It would have been hard for them to make a radical impact on 60 million and beyond, but nevertheless, they certainly could have been an irritant. But as a result, it would have meant discredit to the name and glory of God. And so what might have been, or what was, if you say, a legitimate concern, a sorry circumstance, a poor predicament, a definite injustice, was lived through for a concern for God's glory.
1: 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He has titled today's message, True Servants, and we'll hear the conclusion tomorrow. Now, as we're learning, Jesus never promised his followers an easy life, but he did offer us a meaningful one. And you can learn more about what that might look like by requesting a free ebook from Alistair that helps you understand that while faith is often costly, it does provide the greatest reward. 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But in his teaching in Luke chapter 6, Jesus

0: turns that idea on its head. 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I'm Bob Lapine. Thanks for studying the Bible with us. 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
4: And on this Thursday, October 8th, 2026 edition of Newsmakers, the Food and Drug Administration says its ongoing safety review of the nation's main abortion pill will continue into next year. The FDA gave a court-ordered update on its progress in a legal filing late yesterday. It's the first substantive information about the reevaluation ordered by the Trump administration. Mifepristone was first approved by the FDA in 2000, and the FDA repeatedly has reaffirmed the pill's safety and effectiveness. But since President Trump returned to the White House, pro-life groups and their allies in Congress have pushed Trump administration officials to revisit the pill in the hopes of restricting its use. The FDA said in its filing that it expects to complete a safety study of the pill by mid-December this year. A report on the findings is expected no later than March 2027, after which the agency will decide whether to impose new restrictions or other changes of the drug's use. Gavin Oxley of Americans United for Life criticized the move as a lack of true leadership by Trump administration officials, saying the administration continues to find itself on the wrong side of women's health, clearly uninterested in mitigating the ongoing harms caused by the abortion pill. The FDA was directed to provide the latest update by a federal judge in a case brought by the state of Louisiana, alleging that mail delivery of mifepristone undermines the state's abortion ban. It's one of several state lawsuits related to mifepristone winding their way through the courts. The Catholic Church in Scotland is pushing back against renewed calls to completely decriminalize abortion. The Scottish Green Party has urged the SNP government to adopt recommendations from the Scottish Abortion Law Reform Expert Group. Bishop John Keenan said the proposals would remove legal safeguards and could allow abortion up to birth for any reason. Keenan said society should protect both mothers and unborn children and rejected treating abortion like other forms of health care. Canada's federal government is advancing legislation to prevent people whose lone health condition is mental illness from accessing euthanasia. Matt Mattinson reports.
5: People whose sole underlying medical condition is a mental illness are currently barred from accessing medical assistance in dying to end their lives. The ban, scheduled to be lifted in March, has caused a divide on whether to permit this expansion of the program called MAID or Medical Assistance in Dying. Nearly 96% of MAID deaths involved people whose natural death was considered reasonably foreseeable, according to the latest government figures. I'm Matt Mattinson.
4: A city council meeting in Ottumwa, Iowa, did not begin as planned this week. Before the start of the meeting, former council member Matt Dalby orated a satanic message about the Dark Father and ended the chant with a declaration of Hail Satan.
6: The meeting continued only after a pastor in attendance demanded immediate action to disassociate the council and the city to what was said in the monologue. Ottumwa Mayor Benjamin Foote requested 30 seconds of silence to allow for prayer or reflection before the meeting proceeded and told Fox News Digital that the comments were, quote, not a reflection of our community. And that's Newsmakers for this Thursday, October 8th, 2026 edition. I'm Keith Black.
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7: The hardest thing we've gone through is when our son died in automobile accidents. 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
8: 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Good counsel is just ahead.
9: When you have been hurt deeply, you become more thoughtful, more compassionate, more caring. 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

0: pastors together, what do they talk about? Church attendance? Favorite Bible translation? Where do you buy your pulpits? Well, today on A New Beginning, we'll see it goes much deeper. It's about honoring God, the responsibility of teaching God's people, and being a faithful servant over the long haul. Today, during Legends Week, Pastor Greg Laurie has the honor of speaking with Pastor Chuck Swindoll, his longtime friend and respected elder statesman.
1: I want to go back.
2: Yes.
1: When were you led to move it into a true crusade, where it became Harvest Crusade, which is known all over the country now?
2: Well, I always gave invitations for people to come to Christ, like you do, Chuck, in your messages.
1: Yes.
2: And we would do little outreach events here and there. But Pastor Chuck Smith, in around 1989. Asked me to come down and speak at his church and do sort of an outreach Bible study for youth, which he did on Monday nights. And it began to grow. It got really large. We were overflowing. And it was Chuck's idea to go to a larger venue. And he said, let's go to a bigger venue and do a crusade, like a Billy Graham crusade. And I said, okay, well, that'd be great, Chuck. We, you know, I could speak and some of the other guys could speak. He said, no, I think you should just speak. And then I said, well, where do you want to go? And he said, the Pacific Amphitheater, which seated around, I don't know, 18,000 people.
1: Yeah,
2: I said, well, that's a pretty big place, Chuck. And he said, well, we serve a pretty big God. And so we took a step of faith and went there. We broke their attendance records in the first week. And then the next year we went to Angel Stadium, and we've been there ever since.
1: Yeah, that's where I've known it, in Angel Stadium. And what a great, great crowd you have. What interest there is.
2: Well, you were with us when we did it here in Texas, AT&T Stadium, and that was the largest crusade we've done with over 100,000 people in attendance.
1: It was a wonderful experience.
2: It was great.
1: Yep.
2: You know, so yeah, it was his idea, and you know, you've heard the expression, if you see a turtle on a fence post, you know he didn't get there by himself.
1: Right.
2: Right. So I think I look at my life and I see these things that God has done. And I just realized I could have never done these things. But I know that the Lord has opened the doors, not unlike you, because I've heard you say you never planned on having a radio ministry.
1: No, never.
2: You never planned on becoming
1: a writing ministry.
2: A writing ministry.
1: Never, never.
2: Or the chancellor of DTS.
1: Right.
2: Or starting a new church later in life.
1: Right.
2: That was a very bold move.
1: Right. I was 59 when I went to Dallas Seminary, and then I started the church here. I was getting up in years by then, and they wanted me to come as president. I couldn't say no fast enough. And Cynthia said to me, why'd you say no? I said, because I'm not presidential. I'm not one of those, you know, wonderful, beautiful minds that, you know, walk around a seminary and they're, she said, they know who you are. They know what they're asking. And I said, it's just, I'm just, that's just not me. Well, they came again and I said no. And they came the third time. And long story short, I finally came to realize that God wants me to say yes.
2: Yes.
1: And he wanted me to go as a shepherd. I could do that. And I shepherded the students. I even shepherded the faculty. And they had not been, some of those men said to me, they never had heard a grown man say to them, I love you, in their lifetime.
2: Yes.
1: And I regularly told him that. And that isn't, you don't have to be brilliant to do that.
2: Right.
1: But you do have to be vulnerable.
2: Yes.
1: And you have to be willing to say that to another man. Greg, I've had men just weep when they hear that.
2: Yeah.
1: And when I got ready to leave the seminary, several came into my office at different times, and they just cried because they said, we've never had someone who really loved us like this. Which tells you that's what really cuts through, isn't it, Greg?
2: Yes.
1: That's what really reaches the heart. Speaking of that, brings up Kathy. You're rolling along teaching the Bible,
2: yes.
1: And Chuck has got ideas for you. And
2: yeah.
1: Where does Kathy fit into all of this?
2: Well, I was doing this little Bible study, and there were these three girls that showed up. It was Kathy and her two sisters, and she caught my eye, Kathy. And it's almost like a light was shining down on her. It was actually her sister holding a flashlight over her head.
1: You are a preacher, but you're also a red-blooded American boy.
2: Yeah, and I don't want people to think I'm just like checking out girls while I'm preaching. But I did notice Kathy. And afterwards, I said to her, hey, would you like to go out and get some dessert after church? And she said, yes. And so we went, the three of us went out, or the four of us, or three sisters and me. Then the next time I spoke, I said the same thing, want to go out and get some dessert. And she got her sisters, and we went out. Then the third time I said, well, let's go get some a dessert after church. And she said, I'll get my sisters. And I said, I don't want your sisters. I just want to go with you. And so, Chuck, we fell in love pretty quickly, but there could not be two more opposite people than Greg and Kathy.
1: Really?
2: Oh, we're just the exact opposite. And I'm messy. She's very neat. I'm usually very close to being on time. She's sometimes late. She's cute. I'm fat. What can I say? We're different. but we had three big breakups, like, I don't want to see you ever again, and we'd break up. Then we would get back together, and then we'd break up again. So we got it all out of our system.
1: Got all the breakups out of the way.
2: And then we got married, and we have celebrated 52 years of marriage together. And,
1: congratulations.
2: And so, you know, I couldn't have done what I do without her. She's my number one counselor.
1: Good.
2: She'll always tell me the truth.
1: Good.
2: And
1: yeah, we need wives for that reason.
2: Sometimes a little too much.
1: Oh, I know, but yeah. You got to have it.
2: Yeah, and so she's been with me through all of it. You know, we went, the hardest thing we've gone through is when our son died in an automobile accident.
1: 2008?
2: Yes, it was. Yeah, and it was.
1: I couldn't believe it when I heard it.
2: Yeah.
1: Everything in my life at that moment stopped. Mm. I'm serious. We prayed for you as a family, and Cynthia and I as a couple, because we identified, we have two boys and we have two girls. And so I couldn't imagine losing one of them, just like you couldn't. If you don't mind, walk through that with us.
2: Well, we have two sons, Christopher and Jonathan.
1: Yes.
2: And Christopher was a little bit of a wild boy.
1: Uh-huh.
2: He was always a good boy, but he had a wild side. He went for a time where he was a prodigal, walking away from the Lord.
1: Right.
2: Always was respectful and loving and a good son, but he was away from the Lord. He made a recommitment to Christ and was walking with the Lord and had gotten married and had a baby, our first granddaughter, Stella.
1: Uh-huh.
2: He became a very talented designer. And he was the lead designer at our church in Riverside. He was on his way to church early in the morning, about 9:01, and he collided with a Caltrans vehicle. And my wife was having a Bible study with his wife, Brittany, and some other ladies. And Brittany was texting Christopher, like, what are you doing, or something. He wasn't answering, and I texted him, and no answer. Then I was calling the church. I couldn't get an answer. I knew something was terribly wrong, but I didn't know what it was. And then people started showing up at my house. And then finally, some of our pastors told me that Christopher went to be with the Lord. And it was like, it was, you know, I don't know how to describe it. It's like all the air left the room.
1: Yeah.
2: It's like time stopped. I collapsed. And I did. I just thought my world. I'm a Christian. I'm a pastor.
1: Yeah.
2: But I thought my world just ended. How do you survive this?
1: I have no idea.
2: I felt if words could kill you, I could have died from hearing those words. And Kathy saw me and actually took my face in her hands, and she said, "It's going to be okay." And there's only one person who could have said that to me, and it was her. And okay, meaning not that this is good.
1: No, I understand.
2: But we will survive this.
1: We will make it.
2: We'll make it, because I just was like, how do you survive this? And even though I, as a pastor, I presided over many services, sadly, many for children who died, I thought, well, I know a little bit about this.
1: It's quite different when it's your own.
2: It's completely different.
1: Yeah.
2: But, you know, here's the interesting thing. I just fell on the floor and I prayed a Job-like prayer. And I said, Lord, you gave him to us and I give him back to you. And people have asked me, when have you felt the presence of God more than any other time in your life? And I would say that was the moment that God was with me. Mm. You know, his strength is made perfect in weakness.
1: Yeah.
2: And I was listening, interestingly, Chuck, you kind of play a role in this in your teaching from a distance. I was listening to your teaching on the radio, and you talked, and I don't remember the exact quote. It might be a Tozer quote, but it's something, before God can use a man, he has to hurt him. Does this ring a bell?
1: Yeah, Tozer. Yeah. It is doubtful God can use anyone greatly until he has hurt him deeply.
2: Yes. That's a hard one.
1: That's a tough one.
2: Yeah.
1: I've had some people say, I don't believe that.
2: Yeah.
1: And that makes God cruel. On the contrary, when you have been hurt deeply, you change greatly.
2: Yes.
1: You deepen.
2: Yes.
1: You deepen. You get quiet. You become more thoughtful, more compassionate, more caring, more understanding.
2: Yes.
1: That is the making of a good shepherd.
2: Mm.
1: There's a Scottish saying, some things are better felt than telt.
2: Yeah.
1: People can tell when you have a heart. You don't get a heart by taking a course on how to get a heart. You go through the heartbreaks of life, and out of that emerges an incredible world that never had been developed before.
2: Yes.
1: So that you have a capacity now that few have, because you have lost someone so close to your own heart that you'll never forget it. Yeah. It prepares you to touch the lives of those who come with that empty, dreadful expression. I feel lost. I feel like I can't go on. I feel like I've reached the end, and you can say, "You're going to make it."
2: Yeah.
1: And let me tell you how I know you, and you can tell them your story.
2: Yes.
1: I love another Tozer quote, and you'll love this. May not the inadequacy of much of our spiritual experience be traced back to our habit of skipping through the corridor of the kingdom like children in the marketplace, always chattering about everything, but pausing to learn the true value of nothing.
2: Wow.
1: I love that quote.
2: Wow.
1: You've learned the true value of life and the true meaning of death and grief and sorrow and bone-deep pain. I so respect you for going through it and being able to talk about it and letting it change you. I love Corrie Ten Boom's statement, give the gospel regularly, and when necessary, use words.
2: Yeah.
1: You're giving the gospel right now, even though you're not saying a word. You're modeling it. When you get alongside people and you put your arm around them and you tell them you understand, you're helping them see a side of Christ they have not seen before. And you're not saying much at all.
2: Well, thank you for all that you said. That was just so powerful. And I know that's going to be a blessing to so many people, as it was to me personally.

0: Pastor Greg Laurie and Pastor Chuck Swindoll with some very moving comments today here on A New Beginning. And they'll be back with important closing thoughts in a moment. Well, Pastor Greg, somebody may be listening right now who's facing their own trials or tragedies or difficult challenges. Mm. They don't particularly count themselves as religious, but boy, they could sure use some help about now.
1: Yes, sometimes God will let us go through hardship so he'll get our attention. The psalmist said, "Before I was afflicted, I went astray, but now I have kept your word." So maybe something's happening in your life that's caused you to look up, as in looking up to God, and you're saying, "Help." Listen, that's not a bad place to be. In fact, that's a really good place to be. It's been said when you get to the end of yourself, you get to the beginning of God. Do you feel like you're at the end of yourself right now? Then why don't you pray? In fact, I would like to lead you in a prayer. Maybe you've never prayed before. You don't even know how to start praying. That's okay. Prayer is just talking to God. Let me lead you in a simple prayer. You could pray it after me, in fact. And this is a prayer where you're asking God to enter into your situation, but more significantly, you're asking Christ to enter into your life. See, that's what being a Christian is. It's having Christ living inside of you. It's a relationship, not some religious thing. So if you would like a relationship with God, if you would like God to walk with you through your times of difficulty, you could pray this prayer after me right now. Just pray these words if you would. Lord Jesus, I'm scared and I need your help. And I'm asking you to enter my life. I'm asking you to forgive me of my sin. I know that you died on the cross for my sin and rose again from the dead. But I want to receive you now as my Savior and my Lord. So I invite you into my life, and I choose to follow you from this moment forward. Thank you for hearing this prayer, and thank you for answering this prayer. In Jesus' name I pray, amen.
0: Amen. 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Well, it's so great to have Dr. Frank Turek with us today. He's appeared on hundreds of radio programs, including this one now, and many top TV networks as well, including Fox News, ABC, CBS. And we're excited about his book called I Don't Have Enough Faith to Be an Atheist. It's just been updated, and we're making it available right now. Frank, let me ask you this. Your book is so full of arguments for the existence of God, but what's one argument for God's existence that almost anyone can understand, you know, over a cup of coffee?
2: Well, one argument is the argument from the beginning of the universe, that the universe had a beginning. And by the way, even atheists are admitting that now. Hmm. They're saying that space, time, and matter had a beginning out of nothing. Now, think about this. If space, time, and matter had a beginning out of nothing, what could have caused that? Mm. Only something outside of space, time, and matter. In other words, the cause must be at least spaceless, timeless, immaterial, powerful to create the universe out of nothing, personal in order to choose to create, and also intelligent to have a mind to make a choice to create the universe out of nothing. So I always ask people this question. When you think about a spaceless, timeless, immaterial, powerful, personal, intelligent cause, who do you think of? And most people will say God, but then they might say, the atheist might say, well, how do you know it's the Christian God? Hmm. And my answer is, we don't yet. What do I mean by yet? Well, I mean, this could be Allah or some other theistic or deistic cause. However, if you then look at the evidence for Jesus predicting and accomplishing his own resurrection from the dead, if you look at that evidence, which we do in the book, I Don't Have Enough Faith to Be an Atheist, and you realize that Jesus really did predict and accomplish his own resurrection from the dead, then you can say that Jesus is God, which means you can go back to this argument, which is technically called the cosmological argument that the universe had a beginning. You can go back and say that the same being that walked out of the tomb 1,993 years ago is the same being in whose divine nature created the universe out of nothing.
1: Mm-hmm.
2: So the evidence builds on itself through the book, I Don't Have Enough Faith to Be an Atheist. And one argument we use is the universe had a beginning, which means there has to be a cause like God to create the universe. And we verify that that cause is God, the God of the Bible, by looking at the evidence that Jesus rose from the dead.
1: So these are just some of the things you'll read in this book written by Frank Turek along with Norman Geisler. I Don't Have Enough Faith to Be an Atheist. And we want to send you this book for your gift of any size this month to help us continue on with our radio ministry here in New Beginning. And you're going to be better equipped than ever to tell others about Jesus.
0: Yeah, that's right. 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Well, next time, more from Pastor Greg's discussion with Chuck Swindoll. But before we close, Pastor Greg asked Chuck how we can all pray for him and his wife.
3: We'll celebrate 71 years next month.
1: Congratulations.
3: Yeah. Pray for Cynthia.
1: Yes.
3: She suffers with dementia.
1: Yeah.
3: And slowly I'm watching that beautiful mind fade.
1: Mm.
3: I hold her in my arms every day. I caress her. I tell her what she means to me. We had such a marvelous romantic marriage and fun and travel and so many of the things that she came up with and they worked out beautifully. And
1: yeah.
3: So my advice to you, love Kathy.
1: Yes.
3: Tell her often how much. Set aside time for romance. Splurge a weekend or two or a few weeks of the year and really tell her it's for you. This is for you. I can never, ever repay you. So this is for us to enjoy together. Because she may not always be exactly as she is today. And you will never forget those times. I'm so glad Cynthia and I did that.
1: Well, thank you. Thank you for taking the time.
3: And the same to you, Greg.
1: My pleasure.
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6: Bible reminds us, the Lord is near to all who call on Him. 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
7: It's like a hotline to God.
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9: Isn't that cool? 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
6: day. Jesus taught us to pray, to be united as one. 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
10: Hi, this is Jenna from Spanaway. Would you please join me in praying the Lord's Prayer? Our Father in heaven, hallowed be your name. Your kingdom come, your will be done on earth as it is in heaven. Give us today our daily bread, and forgive us our trespasses as we forgive those who trespass against us. And lead us not into temptation, but deliver us from evil. For yours is the kingdom and the power and the glory forever and ever. Amen.
11: USA Radio News, I'm Ron Warner. NATO is preparing a new battle plan for a potential Russian attack on its eastern flank. The quote-unquote theory of victory calls for forward troops to blunt an incursion, then use drones, artificial intelligence, and precision strikes to disrupt Russian command networks. Texas has executed Jamal Howard, the first U.S. inmate put to death since Krista Pike survived a botched execution in Tennessee. Howard received phenobarbital, the same drug used on Pike, despite his lawyer's concerns about the condition of Texas's supply. He was pronounced dead Wednesday night. Former Venezuelan President Nicolas Maduro and his wife Celia Flores are expected to face new U.S. charges over the alleged torture of more than a dozen Americans detained in Venezuela. The charges would expand the criminal case already facing the couple. From America's News Network, USA Radio News.
12: In our KCIS Seattle area forecast, it'll be partly sunny today, partly cloudy this evening, becoming mostly cloudy. We'll have rain tomorrow morning, and that rain will continue into Saturday morning before it clears out to mostly sunny skies, and we'll have sunshine Sunday and Columbus Day. Our highs today, the mid-60s to lower 70s, and around 60 tomorrow through Monday.
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17: Welcome to Evergreen Faith. My name is Caleb Spear, along with my co-host, Benjamin Keen. Apparently he went on a marathon or something this morning. He looks like a nice athletic young man who goes running. Ben, please tell me what... I am dressed like the most stereotypical Pacific Northwestern guy over here in my flannel. You, were you running this morning? What are you doing?
18: No. Sometimes when I get up early, I try to be as quiet as I can leaving the bedroom. And so, so as to not cause disturbances in the household. And these are the only clothes I had laying out this morning.
17: Nice.
18: That happened to be some more athletic clothes, even though it was, I don't know. There's certainly better things I could have worn.
17: Well, anyway, now everyone knows what Ben is wearing. We'll get on to the more important things than that. And that is the latter half of Mark chapter 16.
18: Here we go.
17: Ben, we left off last week talking about what? What's the 30-second wrap-up from our last episode of Mark?
18: Well, Jesus died, and he was buried, by people that you wouldn't expect. He was buried by a guy named Joseph of Arimathea, who's on the council, and Pilate's surprised that he died. And then there's Mary Magdalene, Mary the mother of Joseph, and James, and Salome, who want to anoint his body. And when they go to the tomb, shocker, it really was a shocker for them. Now we say it sarcastically, but it was a shocker that he wasn't there. And he is risen. And they go off, and it sounds like they don't tell anybody about it. So It's just this like beautiful, we focus on the beauty and the principles of what the resurrection means to us as followers of Christ.
17: Mm-hmm. And that story continues in here, a condensed form of stories that we hear in all the gospel accounts, but right, we're just focusing on Mark. Now, in your Bibles, you'll see it bracketed. It'll say something like, not included in the earliest manuscripts. You'll see this in a few places. This is the longest version of that. The next longest would be out of John 8 with the woman caught in adultery. And these brackets are important for a few reasons. First of all, they show us, I think, just how verifiable the manuscripts for the New Testament are. The fact that we even know that some things potentially are later than others shows just how much data we have with these ancient manuscripts.
18: Yes.
17: So it ironically and interestingly enough really strongly pushes against the idea that these stories and whatnot are like slowly developed over hundreds and hundreds of years. No. Even unbelieving scholarship would be like, no.
18: Yeah.
17: That's not the case.
18: It's pretty beautiful. Pretty beautiful that we have this much evidence. Pretty beautiful that we have this like other religious texts, you know, you can compare it to. They aren't as the same data that proves the validity of the scripture. Mm-hmm. It cuts against a lot of other religious documents. Not to be hoity-toity about it, but there's a reason that there's good reason to believe in Christ and to believe in the stories about him.
17: Mm-hmm. The reason why it's bracketed is even though like 99% of all the ancient manuscripts we have include this, the two oldest ones have a cliffhanger ending at verse 8. Mm. And so there's much debate that we're not going to talk about in this episode. You can go look it up on YouTube and whatnot. There's a lot of really cool and interesting discussion around it. So I don't think the question, by the way, is did Mark write the longer ending? He may have, he may not have. I think the real question is this inspired and therefore does it belong in the canon? Mm-hmm. I think that's a question. And so to sum it up very quickly, I mean, the early church leaders, most famously, and I think importantly, Irenaeus, who's in the second century, quotes from the very ending of Mark's gospel, verses 19 and 20, where he even says the conclusion of his gospel, Mark says, and then he quotes the last two verses that we'll read in a second. So in the second century, we have church leaders quoting this quote-unquote longer ending of Mark.
18: Yes.
17: And the early church leaders, why that's a big deal, is they fought against all kinds of false teachings and heresies. They protected the scriptures and what was genuinely apostolic. If something was slipped in that had nefarious teachings that didn't tie to the apostles, they would shut it down right away.
18: Yeah. That's really helpful to know. So the real question that matters, is this inspired? The answer is yes.
17: Yeah. I think that's a conclusion we'd have. Otherwise, the Christians would not have recognized it as authoritative.
18: Yeah,
17: that's to sum it up for you. But what we want to take a look at is this content. Why does God have this in our Bibles?
18: Yes.
17: So, Ben, could you go ahead and read 9 through 13 for us?
18: Absolutely. Mark 16 and verse 9. Now, after he had risen early on the first day of the week, he appeared to Mary Magdalene, from whom he had cast out 7 demons. She went and reported to those who had been with him while they were mourning and weeping. When they heard that he was alive and had been seen by her, they refused to believe it. After that, he appeared in a different form to 2 of them while they were walking along on their way to the country. They went away and reported it to the others, but they did not believe them either.
17: This kind of continues the theme that we've talked about several times that Mark highlights about kind of the, how to put it as nicely or maybe not nicely as possible, the foolishness of the 12 apostles.
18: Slow of heart, stiff-necked and slow of heart.
17: Yeah, Jesus, you know, from Peter, get behind me, saying to even stories like this. Again, if you're going to make up a story, you're going to want your leaders to look as squeaky clean and as admirable, the best look as possible.
18: Yeah.
17: And even after the resurrection, it's the women who come out don't tell the men, tell the 12, or the 11, actually, tell the 11 apostles this, and they just don't believe.
18: Mm-hmm. No, they don't believe the women. They don't believe this seems to be referencing in verse 12, the two men on the road to Emmaus, I guess.
17: Luke's account, yeah.
18: From Luke 24. They don't believe anybody.
17: Yep.
18: I mean, they are, all hope is lost for the 11.
17: Mm-hmm.
18: And that's just, I mean, you read John's gospel, you know, Thomas struggles to believe. Even Peter, it seems, struggled to believe that he could be, I'm reading between the lines here a little bit, but even Peter maybe struggled to believe he could be forgiven and be brought back into the fold, into his position of leadership.
17: Mm-hmm.
18: Like, I think all of them really just like could not comprehend everything Jesus told them would happen actually happened, and they couldn't believe it for themselves.
17: I think that's a big deal. There's other religious claims of supernatural and other folklores and straight up, you know, religions we have today, and a big difference between those and the resurrection claims of Jesus is you have people who are wanting and expecting mm-hmm. something spiritual and divine to happen.
18: Yeah.
17: And so the resurrection account, people knew just as well back then, 2,000 years ago as today, is that dead people don't, you know, rise from the dead.
18: Nope.
17: This is the greatest claim, and I think the most unique claim when it comes to the supernatural claims in history. No one's expecting it.
18: Mm-hmm.
17: No one's expecting it. But that hardness of heart, could you read just verse 14? This also really matches the rest of the theme along of the apostles' hard-heartedness.
18: Afterward, he appeared to the 11 themselves as they were reclining at the table, and he reproached them for their unbelief and hardness of heart because they had not believed those who had seen him after he had risen. Tough.
17: So, it is tough. So we're at the very end of Mark's gospel, and again, whether it was Mark or another scribe connected to Mark, whatever, the point is we're at the very end of this thing, and we're still coming back to this theme of even the 11 just didn't quite get it, even all the way up to Resurrection Sunday.
18: Yes.
17: It's fascinating.
18: It's crazy, and Jesus, you know, is not, he goes, he's hard on them, you know?
17: Yeah.
18: And then for good reason, like, the women are astonished, they have the angel, they had some evidence, but they take it to heart, right? And these two men on the road to Emmaus, like, they're, like, all the people, the stories that we have around this, and other gospels or in this one, it's just, there's all this excitement and wonder, and the disciples just are like, nah, couldn't be, not for me, not happening, didn't actually happen. And they're like, they are really, some of these guys were so quick to believe in Jesus in the first place, and now they're so slow to believe these things. And remember what he said, too.
17: Yeah, he predicted this, and he rebuked their unbelief and hardness of heart. Like, there's no mincing of words. It makes me think of Thomas and John's account. You know, but you've seen and believed, blessed are those who have not seen and believed, right? There's, it is interesting. Jesus is not against evidence. Even the apostles, when they go preaching, they're like, hey, the evidence is the empty tomb.
18: Yeah.
17: That's, you know, it's not unreasonable faith, but at the same time, Jesus is it a quality of faith we're talking about here? Like, it's really interesting. He's like, hey, blessed are those who have not seen. And here, he's like, hey, you guys didn't believe these eyewitnesses' accounts. You didn't see the empty, you didn't see me yourselves, but you didn't believe them. And he condemns them or rebukes them for that. What do you think about that?
18: Yeah, I think, you know, I've been listening to a lot of people talk about belief in Christianity versus atheism or agnosticism, all this, and kind of the general beliefs we have today about what faith is, that it's like, it's believing with no reason, or believing without faith.
17: Right.
18: Without evidence, either. And it's just such a pejorative definition of the word faith.
17: That's totally
18: unfair. And I think the idea isn't that. The idea is that you should have at least given these women a chance.
17: Mm-hmm.
18: You know, like, and given these two guys a chance. And the idea is, like, you'll never believe in Jesus if you never give the idea a chance. And that's where so many of us are. That's what John's gospel is written to say. Like, okay, you know, what would it take for you to believe in Jesus? Mm-hmm. That's what he wrote the gospel for. And the question is, like, if I told you, this is what I heard someone say recently, if I told you Caleb is a red Ferrari outside, and you're like, there's no way he got me. You can't afford a red Ferrari. Mm-hmm. Okay, maybe so. Like, but there's a red Ferrari outside for you. It's like, well, no, like, here's the keys. Okay, well, yeah, those aren't real keys. You know, it's like, you have all, it's like, let's just go and see. How about you just go see for yourself, you know? And that's kind of the way with Christ. Like, there's so many of us that won't even go see whether or not he's actually there, whether or not he actually could be true, whether or not these things actually could be believable. And those people, of course, will never believe in him.
17: Mm-hmm.
18: And I think that's what he's rebuking them for, not even giving them a chance.
17: Yeah. I literally had this conversation yesterday at Chipotle with a random guy who was, it came up to me and another guy I was sitting with. But we had a good conversation with him because he saw our Bible and he's like, I used to kind of think that sort of stuff. Mm-hmm. And then I asked him a question, well, what would it take for you to believe? And he's like, well, that kind of stuff doesn't happen. And I was like, that's a huge presupposition right there. And he took it. He's like, you know what? That's true.
18: Mm-hmm.
17: And so that's a great point you have there, Ben, that we should remember. Okay, when we come back from the break, we'll consider the Great Commission according to the Gospel of Mark.
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8: 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And now, let's rejoin Ben and Caleb.
17: Welcome back from the break. Ben and I are talking about the ending of Mark's gospel. And now we come to the point of the Great Commission.
18: Mm.
17: Usually we talk about Matthew's and 28, which is, for good reason, it's the famous one. But it's in Mark's gospel as well.
18: Yes.
17: And so, Ben, could you go ahead and read 15 through 18 for us?
18: Mark 16, verse 15, and he said to them, go into all the world and preach the gospel to all creation. He who has believed and has been baptized shall be saved, but he who has disbelieved shall be condemned. These signs will accompany those who have believed. In my name they will cast out demons, they will speak with new tongues, they will pick up serpents, and if they drink any deadly poison, it will not hurt them. They will lay hands on the sick, and they will recover.
17: Amen. So we have, on the first day of the week, we had the women come and report to the 11, the males, the apostles. They don't believe it.
18: Mm-hmm.
17: Classic apostles. That's been the story of the whole gospel of Mark. And then he appears to two people walking on their way into the country into a different form. That's interesting language. It's probably the hidden nature. They didn't exactly recognize him because it is a bodily resurrection. The tomb's empty. And they go tell us. So we got other people besides the women saying, hey, we've seen Jesus. We've seen an empty tomb. These angels are telling us, apostles don't believe. And then Jesus comes, tells the 11, you stiff-necked, this is my paraphrase, stiff-necked people, right? He rebukes them for their unbelief, their hardness of heart. And then right after rebuking them, he gives them this great commission that Ben just read.
18: Yeah.
17: You think there's any kind of, maybe not, hopefully I'm not stretching the text too much here, do you think there's any kind of lesson from that there where he rebukes them and then says, and now get back to it. Go preach the gospel.
18: It's kind of classically Mark where it says there has to be a lot of context left out. There must be conversation between the rebuke and the commission.
17: Oh, you know what I mean? Yeah, one would think.
18: But nonetheless, this is the document we have, and it makes the point it makes for a reason. And I think there is, like, there is, you know, and some maybe implicit or inherent forgiveness and patience with our knucklehead situation we find ourselves in, all of us, not just them, but us as well.
17: Mm-hmm.
18: And it doesn't negate the responsibilities we have to share the greatness and the glory of the gospel. Jesus Christ raised from the dead. Doesn't matter how foolish you are, once you believe that, you better start telling people about it.
17: Amen. So, preach the gospel. Gospel means good news.
18: Mm-hmm.
17: Okay, the good news here, we've heard earlier, I think our last episode, about even some people in the Sanhedrin,
18: mm-hmm.
17: like Joseph of Arimathea. I almost said Josephus.
18: Mm.
17: Nope, not that guy. Joseph of Arimathea.
18: Yes.
17: Right, he was looking forward to the kingdom of God.
18: Yeah.
17: Okay, what how do you think the apostles are understanding good news involving the kingdom right now?
18: Oh, man. That's an interesting question. Yeah, I mean, in Mark 1:15, I believe, or 1:16, it says that Jesus went about preaching the gospel of the kingdom.
17: Yes.
18: And so, you know, Joseph is waiting for the kingdom. Here they're going to preach the gospel. To here, I imagine the gospel might be the king has risen from the dead.
17: Yeah.
18: You know, Jesus is king. He's risen from the dead. And now all creation is going to, all creation will bow and does bow the knee to him. And mm-hmm. some will do it willingly and some not, maybe. I don't know.
17: I like that, and some not. Philippians 2 style.
18: Yeah.
17: Yeah, I love that because we opened up in Mark 1. Jesus preached the gospel pre-cross,
18: yeah.
17: pre-resurrection.
18: Yeah.
17: All right, because it's just a good news. It's good news of God's kingdom, God's coming.
18: Yeah.
17: And one asks through Mark and all the gospel accounts, well, who's the king? And like you said, well, here is the risen king.
18: Mm-hmm.
17: Good news. Multifaceted thing with many ideas behind it, but the big picture is, hey, good news. Here's the kingdom. Here's yeah. evidence of that. Here's a risen king. And so you should believe in that. Have faith, which is verse 16. Whoever believes and yes. is baptized, you'll be saved. Whoever does not believe will be condemned.
18: Mm-hmm.
17: Both great commissions, the famous one, Matthew 28, and this Mark one, which we can't say for certain, but may even come before Matthew in the sense of it being recorded earlier. We don't know. It's all roughly the same amount of time. But mm-hmm. both great commissions in here highlights you go preach the gospel, and there's a connection with baptism.
18: Mm-hmm.
17: Why? There's a lot you could say with this, but why is that important?
18: I mean, you see it throughout the whole New Testament. I know there's lots of theological, doctrinal debates about baptism and what it means, what its place is today. I just think that as you read the New Testament, there's a simple truth that the people who were put into Christ through baptism.
17: Mm-hmm.
18: Romans 6 says, when you were baptized into his death. Well, how can I participate in the death of Jesus so I can participate in the life of Jesus? Well, mm-hmm. the whole New Testament, the answer is, where is that moment? When does that happen? It happens when I baptize myself into his death.
17: Mm-hmm.
18: And I can participate in the grave that Jesus participated in through the watery grave.
17: Mm-hmm.
18: 1 Peter 3 says this. Romans 6 says this. Here, Mark 16, it seems this is the clear implication, right? Galatians 3 and 4. There's so many. And then, like, the one baptism in Ephesians, even the earliest creeds we have, if you want to go early church, like, mm-hmm. we believe in one Nicene Creed. We believe in one baptism for the remission of sins.
17: Mm-hmm.
18: It's like, I mean,
17: I think we complicate it too much.
18: Yes.
17: I think on both sides. Yeah. I've heard some circles where they get so granular with baptism, they're like, if you were going to be baptized and died right before you went, that's just too bad.
18: Yeah.
17: I'm like, I just think that's bad theology with the character of God and, yeah. and all that. And then the other side that is more common, I think, in American evangelical circles is, I hope it comes from a good heart of not wanting to earn salvation, which is yeah. like, duh, you can't earn salvation. But to accept baptism is an act of faith.
18: Yes.
17: Right? Act of faith. We're not talking about forcing someone who has no faith or anything yeah. like that. This is an act of faith. To believe in the good news means yeah. I'm going to enter into this kingdom. And the symbol that is also tied to a spiritual reality
18: yeah.
17: is one that's baptized into Christ.
18: Just because this is a fraught issue where many Christians disagree, just to be full disclosure about here at this Church of Kirkland Church of Christ, what we believe is that you participate in baptism to ask God for a clean conscience. That's what 1 Peter 3 says. Yeah. And to, by faith, enter into salvation. And you do that as a believer. We don't do infant baptism here. We believe in creedal baptism, or you do it from a belief, from a place of faith, to be saved by Jesus. It's not a work. We don't believe it's a work. We don't believe it earns or merits salvation, but we do believe, based on scriptures like this and many others in the New Testament, that it is a part of God's plan for us engaging in the salvation he offers
17: yep.
18: us by faith and by grace.
17: Yep. The Bible and its understandings of all facets of the Christian life is simple. Mm-hmm. It's profound.
18: Yeah.
17: It's difficult, but it's simple. Not simplistic, but it's simple.
18: Yeah.
17: Read Mark 16:16. Ask a fourth grader, what does Mark 16:16 mean? I think it's pretty easy. Whoever believes and is baptized will be saved. Whoever does not believe will be condemned.
18: Yeah.
17: If you don't believe, well, why would you decide to follow Jesus starting with baptism?
18: Yeah.
17: Right? You wouldn't. Now, the next few verses also can run into all sorts of doctrinal disagreement and discussion and whatnot, where Jesus says, hey, here's signs that will accompany those who believe. Okay? He doesn't say, here's signs that will accompany all those who believe. He's like, here's signs of those who will believe.
18: Mm-hmm.
17: And in his name, they cast out demons. They'll speak in new tongues. Whole nother side quest, but you see in Acts 2, their tongues are synonymous with languages.
18: Yes.
17: Right? It's a miracle. They'll pick up snakes, and if they drink anything

0: for that council that wanted him dead. Mm-hmm. This kind of was Jesus' own great confession about himself.
1: Yeah.
0: Would you read 19 and 20?
1: Yeah. So then, when the Lord Jesus had spoken to them, he was received up into heaven and sat down at the right hand of God. And they went out and preached everywhere while the Lord worked with them and confirmed the word by the signs that followed.
0: Mm, amen. So remember, they asked Jesus, hey, are you the son of the blessed one?
1: Mm-hmm.
0: And Jesus confessed, I am. And you'll see the Son of Man sitting at the right hand of power, coming in the clouds of heaven.
1: Yeah.
0: So that's a conclusion for Mark. It's a wonderful conclusion to where here's the king, right?
1: Yeah.
0: You know, talk about the kingdom and good news of a kingdom. Here he is, the true heavenly throne and temple. He sits down at the right hand of the Father, mm-hmm. of God. And they obey him. Verse 20, they obey. They go, they preach everywhere, and the Lord is with them. So those things we read in verses 17 and 18 about these signs that will accompany those who believe, we see that, like we said already, in the book of Acts with the apostles and even some of their contemporaries.
1: Yeah.
0: But the point of the miracles, right, it wasn't just the miracles in and of themselves. All right, the point of the miracles was it confirmed the word.
1: Mm-hmm.
0: It confirmed the word out of God's compassion for people.
1: Yeah, and the Lord worked with them, really importantly, really interestingly.
0: Yeah, the Lord worked with them. So even now, I think we have a lesson, even though we're not apostles and that sort of thing, there's certainly a message that the risen Jesus, alive today, is working with and through his church.
1: Yes.
0: Okay, to wrap this episode up, I've got a question for you, Benjamin.
1: Ooh.
0: Hey, this great commission was given to the apostles. So why do we engage today, 2,000 years later, with the Great Commission ourselves?
1: That's a great question. Especially in context of all the things about serpents and all this, we could say, okay, well, which applies, which doesn't? You can kind of be, it's easy to go into extremes in passages like this. Either it all applies or none of it applies, mm-hmm. right? And I think that's kind of not a bad reading. That's understandable, but it is, I think we need to be nuanced to this.
0: Yeah, right? It's a simplistic reading.
1: Simplistic. I think the idea here is that, what is the good news? The good news is that Jesus is Jesus, that he is God's son, that he is the king that God has sent, that he reigns for all time, for over all people, and if you believe in him, there is life found in his name.
0: Mm.
1: Now, how he goes about supporting that message or how that message is revealed, that's really up to him in those times, and we have to add some other verses and see the context, read Acts and understand some more, right?
0: Yeah.
1: But even like 2 Timothy 2:2, where Paul says to Timothy, there's a generation, the apostles, Paul's a part of that.
0: Mm-hmm.
1: Then there's the next generation, Timothy and Titus, the other preachers. When Paul in 2 Timothy 2:2, with his death coming soon, he says, the things which you have heard from me in the presence of many witnesses, entrust these to faithful men who will be able to teach others also.
0: That's four generations right there.
1: Yeah. And he's already seeing, more and more generations ensuing. And so I think putting this is like Paul's Great Commission.
0: Mm.
1: In a sense, I mean, he's not Christ, so we can't give the Great Commission, but it's his the ensuing continuation of the Great Commission, right?
0: I think that's really good that we see, especially with Paul, but the apostles there, like in 2 Timothy, to a young evangelist like Timothy, what they pass on is the apostolic message of the good news.
1: Yes.
0: What's entrusted to Timothy was the gospel message,
1: mm-hmm.
0: which is how Mark ends. The gospel message is Jesus taken up to heaven, sitting at the right hand of God.
1: Yes.
0: And it's the Lord Jesus working through these people to spread this good news. Whoever mm-hmm. believes and is baptized will be saved. Put
1: yes.
0: your trust and faith into this king.
1: Yes. And so I think, of course, it also naturally follows where if we believe this and we understand how great it is, then there's also kind of a duh moment with where it's like, well, if Jesus is Jesus, then who wouldn't I tell about it? Like, we ought to do this. There's a natural impetus to this where Jesus is also saying, but you need to go. You have to go, get out, like Abraham, go, leave your people, get out of your circles, go tell everybody, best you can.
0: Mm.
1: And even the word evangelical in our culture has lost its meaning. The simple message of it is, there is good news to herald and to share it. Go share it.
0: Yes.
1: Make it about Jesus, not about the political affiliations or the different doctrinal differences. Like, Christians just need to hear and be back to being evangelical for what it means.
0: Mm, amen.
1: Go share the good news. Jesus is Lord. Let's worship him.
0: Amen. I hope that encourages all you listeners. That is awesome. We'll wrap up our Mark series in one more episode as we highlight all the themes that Mark uniquely by the Spirit shows us. And so we look forward to that. Thank you for listening to us today on Evergreen Faith, and we'll see you again here on the show real soon. God bless.
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3: Hi, I'm John Sorensen, president of Evangelism Explosion, and this is Share Life Today on KCIS. The Holy Spirit is softening and drawing hearts to Himself each and every day, and we can be part of His work. One of the very best ways to join the Holy Spirit is by praying for what we like to call divine appointments. I can't tell you how many times that He has led me to a person who was waiting for someone to share the gospel with them. In Arizona, I met a 21-year-old named Raymond who was sitting at a bus stop. He told me that he was in a recovery program that talked about God, but hadn't shared much about Him. Raymond was sitting there wondering how he could find out more when we walked up. With tears in his eyes, he accepted Christ after hearing the gospel and said, "Thank you. This is going to change my life." So I encourage you to start praying for opportunities to share your faith and then watch God do amazing things. For more on sharing the gospel, visit sharelife.today. That's sharelife.today.
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8: Welcome to Family Talk, the broadcast division of the Dr. James Dobson Family Institute. I'm Roger Marsh. You know, few things frighten a parent more than watching a child make destructive choices. You can teach them right from wrong, of course. You can love them deeply and pray faithfully, and yet still wonder where these choices might lead. For Emil Easy Zwane, rebellion eventually led to violence, expulsion from school, and membership in one of America's most notorious street gangs. His parents could never have imagined where his life was headed or the dramatic change that was coming. On today's edition of Family Talk, you'll hear how God reached a teenager who seemed to be headed down a dangerous path and led him on a road to redemption instead. Now here's Dr. James Dobson, joined by former Family Talk co-host Dr. Meg Meeker, to introduce today's guest, Emil Easy Zwane, here on Family Talk.
7: I want to begin the introduction of our guest, E.Z. Zwane, and he is with the National Bible Bee, and that's where I met him. And before I introduce him further, I want to say that Shirley and I had the opportunity to attend the National Bible Bee. Mm. And I'm telling you, if you get a chance to do that, don't miss it. It's in San Antonio, Texas, and 4,000 kids around the United States compete with the ability to quote scripture.
9: Isn't
7: and the way it works is they give them a large section of scripture, large from my perspective, surely, and then they have the competition, and it comes down to the winner, and they can't really miss anything. It's amazing. I'm telling you, we sat on the front row and watched those kids. One of them who won the middle school championship has a speech impediment, and he did not miss a single word, and he won that division.
9: Good for him. Wow. And doesn't it make your heart just leap to see these young people who are being trained in Bible knowledge and getting those roots set down very deep. It's
7: and nearly
9: so
7: all homeschooled, as you would imagine.
9: Yeah. Yes.
7: Easy, it's so good to have you here. I appreciate you being with us.
10: This is such a delight, Doctor. You know, especially after being a new believer and growing up and listening to you on the radio, never did I think I'd be on this side of the microphone. And it is such a joy. And what a joy it was to be with you and Shirley at the Bible Bee. Like you, I was sitting there in awe with my jaw hitting the ground.
7: We sat together at dinner that night, twice, I believe.
10: Yeah, we had that private brunch, and then we sat together at dinner as well.
7: And I got so interested in your story and where you've been and how you got to this moment that I asked you to come be our guest and share some of those spiritual experiences and others.
10: And boy, was I surprised when you did that. You know, you kept asking me questions. I thought, boy, Dr. Dobbs is asking a lot of questions. And it dawned on me, this is what you've done for almost 40 years every day.
7: It is what I do, and I do want to know. So you attended Biola University, where my son Ryan graduated. You're a former associate pastor. You're now president of Living Waters Publications, which was founded by Ray Comfort, a friend of mine.
10: Right.
7: And I really appreciate you joining us today.
10: Oh, thank you, Doctor. It's an honor.
7: Your background is really fascinating. You grew up in Lebanon,
10: right,
7: I believe.
10: Right.
7: All right.
10: Yep. I was born in Lebanon in 1975. Mm-hmm. And believe it or not, that almost didn't happen. Back in that time, abortion on demand was illegal in Lebanon. But if she got special clearance from her primary physician, she was typically permitted to have one. So my mother had done that twice before I was born. And when she found out she was pregnant with me, she made a third attempt. Mm-hmm. But she recounted to me that as she sat in the doctor's office that day, he looked over at her and just simply said, "I'm not going to let you do this one."
7: Wow. Wonder why he picked you.
10: You know, I don't know. And when my mother shared that with me, I have to say, it was during a really special mother-son moment. It was a warm and joyous moment. And she looked at me as if to say, "I can't imagine my life without you." Mm-hmm. And it was in that context that she shared that with me. My mother was one of the most amazing women who've ever lived, compassionate, kind, loving. And so at that moment, she looked and was thinking, I can't imagine if I had done that. And you know, she intimated regret that she had even done that in the past, you know. And
7: so you didn't know that for a long time.
10: I didn't. No, I was about 9 or 10 when she shared that with me.
7: Wow.
10: I
7: just, what was her reaction when the doctor said, "Sorry, I'm not going to do this"?
10: I think at the time she was probably shocked, you know, because he had allowed her to do it twice before. And so I think, you know, she realized she had no choice. I mean, if he didn't give her clearance, she couldn't do it. But I know that at the moment she shared that with me, she was looking back on that time, and that doctor was probably, in her heart and mind, the greatest friend she ever had.
7: But you turned out to be a really tough kid.
10: Yeah. Yeah.
7: You were the ultimate strong-willed child, as I call it.
10: I was. I mean, I was quite the nightmare at the time. You know, being born in Lebanon when I was, 1975, I was born in September, but about 5 months before that, a huge civil war broke out in Lebanon that tore the country apart. And it was a real difficult time for my family. And, you know, my mother already had 4 children, my older brother, and then I had 3 sisters, and then I was the youngest of the 5. And so times were tough there. Times were difficult.
9: Do you remember those early years of, you know, being in kindergarten and early grade school over there?
10: You know, I do have brief memories, because I was about 4 and a half when we ended up moving to the United States.
9: Okay.
10: So, you know, I just found myself one January morning being snatched out of bed, thrown to the back of a car, and driven through the crazy streets of Beirut, Lebanon, only to then be thrown onto this giant tube called an airplane and flown to this new and strange land. And, you know, at that age, you don't have a say in anything. You know, you're kind of like glorified luggage. They just throw you here, there, and everywhere.
7: You had uncles here in the United States.
10: So one of my uncles had immigrated years before. He was younger, got educated here, and started his career. And, you know, my father was more advanced in age. In fact, he was 65 when I was born. Believe it or not, this January, he just turned 105 years
9: wow.
10: old.
9: Yeah.
7: Is,
9: wow.
7: Yeah.
10: I'm 83, doctor, but plastic surgery works wonders.
9: Yeah. 70s, 1975 to
10: Right, right. Doesn't quite work. But yeah, so, you know, my uncles saw that we were in a bad predicament. The war was tearing the country apart. We had had relatives that died. There were times when food was scarce. You'd have to line up, you know, to get bread. I mean, the war lasted till the, you know, till 1990.
7: And help me remember, Lebanon had a high percentage of Christians at that time.
10: Right. It was kind of split up between the Christian segment or the Maronite Catholic segment, which was the majority. And then you had, you know, your Muslim population, Sunni and Shiites. And then you had what were called the Druze. But yeah, it was unique in the Middle East in that the Christian population was the largest segment of the population.
7: Well, who was fighting who?
10: Well, it was a really complicated and multifaceted civil war. So it started in April of 75, and it began with the PLO, the People Liberation Organization of the Palestinians, and then there were factions that were joining up with them, and that's kind of what sparked it. But then it just got, you know, militia after militia started to form, and it got really intricate and complicated. And so my uncle looked and said, hey, why don't you come here, bring your children, and give them a future. And oh, what a joy it was to come to this new and at first strange land, and then to make it home. You know, I just kind of didn't know what to expect. I didn't speak a lick of English. You know, shortly after arriving, my parents put me into this very dangerous, hostile, and volatile environment called kindergarten.
7: Yeah.
10: And I'm like, how did I ever survive that, you know? Yeah. And I didn't speak a lick of English, and I'm trying to kind of make sense of everything. And I started off as a really wild child. Mm-hmm. You know, I think maybe some of it was a reaction to the new environment, to trying to sort of survive in a place where I'm trying to learn the language and I'm trying to adapt to the customs and cultures. But I became quite the troublemaker.
7: You have described some of the really rebellious things that you did, and they're really quite remarkable. We won't go into all of them, but you really did kind of take on the world. Mm. And I have made a habit of asking grown people who were strong-willed kids what they were mad at.
10: Mm.
7: What were you mad at? Why did you declare war with the world, really?
10: Yeah. I didn't waste any time in revealing my sinful nature, for sure, even at a young age. I mean, starting off very early, I started getting into fights at school. I started vandalizing cars in my neighborhood. I started impersonating a Cub Scout and going door-to-door collecting money for charity, which was my candy fund, of course. You know?
9: Which really is remarkable, given your age. I mean, those are things that you'd hear of a 12-year-old doing, but you weren't 12.
10: No, I wasn't.
9: You were very young.
10: Yeah.
9: You were 5 and 6 and 7 years old doing this.
10: Absolutely. And, you know,
9: and from a pediatric standpoint, if I saw that, I'd think, oh, my heavens. I mean, that's beyond the strong will. That's, you know, disturbed. Child, do you think you were angry at coming here? Were you like this in Lebanon before you came over? Or?
10: You know, I don't think so. I think the dynamic of being raised in a home where my parents didn't speak English, first of all. My father was almost 70 when we moved here. He was retired. My mom was a homemaker. And
7: he had a hard time with the language, too.
10: Absolutely. You know, at that age, and then not being in the workplace because he was retired. Yeah. So my parents never really learned English. And I think that there was a bit of resentfulness there in that they didn't participate in my life the way that I was watching other parents participate in the lives of my friends. But again, they were the most loving, kind-hearted parents, but it just kind of, I think, set me off. And I thank God for this one thing, though, because as bad as I turned out, my brother, my oldest brother, Frank, who was 14 years older than me, was kind of a steadying force in the home. Because my parents didn't understand the culture, they didn't know what was going on. They would often, you know, when I'd ask them, hey, can I go here, can I do this? Well, ask your brother, you know, he knows what's going on. And in the Arab culture, the firstborn kind of has some seniority in the home among amongst the siblings. So I think God, even at that time, without me realizing it, used him to kind of keep me in line to a degree, or I would have gone off the rails even worse than I did.
7: You were really not disciplined very well, though, were you?
10: Right. I think my parents tried the best that they could, but I don't think they had the sort of understanding that was needed to discipline a child like me. And so the discipline would kind of be hit and miss. It would be sometimes pacifying. Sometimes it would be intense. So it was not consistent, and it was not, you know, timely in the times when it was needed. And so,
9: and maybe they were tired too.
10: Yeah. I mean, it was
9: like
10: difficult.
9: I would be. Yeah. Having a 5-year-old at 70, that would be hard.
10: Right. And as rambunctious as I was, too, you know, I definitely gave them a hard time. And they tried their best. There's no question. And I have nothing but gratitude for their attempts. They loved me the best that they could. I think
7: You know who you remind me of? His name is Louis Zamperini. Right.
10: Yes.
7: He was a little hellion. As a kid, he really was. He created such problems in the neighborhood that the people who lived around didn't want anything to do with him. Mm. And he went on and went to a great school, University of Southern California, and he happened to be a great runner. I think he went to the Olympics, and he fought in World War II and was in a prison camp. And there's a movie about him.
10: That's how I remember him.
7: Called Unbroken.
10: Right. Mm.
7: And he turned out to be a godly man.
10: Wow.
7: He had the temperament that you did.
10: Right. Well, you know, there did come a time in my young life when I was about 8 years old and I was growing up in the Catholic Church. I did something called my first Holy Communion. And I remember I decided at that time, I'm going to change my life. You know, I'm going to be a good kid. And I'll tell you, there was a little reformation that took place in me. Stopped lying, stealing, cussing, you know, became mama's boy, became the teacher's pet. You know, my whole life of crime at 8 years old.
9: You just decided I'm done.
10: Yeah, I'm
9: right?
10: done. Yeah, and you know, I reformed. I changed. But, you know, you can take a pig off a pig farm, get it reconstructive surgery, throw perfume and cologne on it, dress it up in clothes, put it at a gourmet dinner, but it's still a pig at heart, right? Once you let it go, it's going to go right back to the pig pen. And it only held for a while. And when I hit high school, that's when things really began to spiral out of control.
7: And shortly after, that's when you found the Lord Jesus Christ.
10: Right.
7: Explain that to us.
10: Well, you know, when I got into high school, my long list of do's and don'ts that I had created for myself to maintain my morality kind of faded to the background. I deceived the student body with my smooth and flattering speech and became my class president, actually. I always had this drive, even when I was a kid, when I was in grade school, I used to make up stories that I was part of a royal family that had to come to America because of a coup. And, you know, I was the little Arab king, you know, I want everyone to bow to me. So finally, my dream came true in high school. I became my class president. And once I sat on my throne, I just started wreaking havoc. And, you know, one fight after the other, causing trouble, vandalizing one of my classrooms when the teacher wasn't in there, threatening to kill one of my teachers. So by the end of that freshman year, when I was supposed to be the example to the entire freshman class, I end up getting kicked out of my first high school. So they sent me to a second high school my sophomore year, and that's where things really got worse. I was a rap artist back in that time, believe it or not. I had my artist-producer contract signed, and my producers produced some of the top artists in the industry at the time. And so here I was on my way to the big time. I had kind of this pride and arrogance. And so my first day on that campus, I connected with one of the kids that liked rap music, and said, he said, hey, come and hang out with us at lunch. So I did that. And one day turned into two into a week into a month. And one day we walked off campus to go to lunch, and they said, hey, we want you to become a part of our gang. These kids were part of a gang called the Crips. The Notorious Crips.
7: That's
10: and
7: bad news.
10: Real bad news. Yeah. And so we walked off campus, and, you know, when you become a member of the Crips, you don't sign a contract, you know. You get initiated by having the gang members beat you up for you
9: Seriously.
10: To become a part of the gang.
9: They beat you up.
10: Yeah, so we walked down a alleyway that day at lunchtime, and they began to beat me to a pulp. And there I was, 15 years old, standing there, a mess, finding myself a member of one of the most notorious gangs in the United States.
9: So you stayed in the gang even after they beat you up.
10: Well, that's the initiation. So
9: I know.
10: Yeah.
9: I'm trying to wrap my mind around it. If somebody did that to me, I'd think, oh, I don't I don't think this is for me.
10: Right.
9: Would you mind sharing what goes on a bit in the crypt? So what, I assume this was in the 80s?
10: This would have been late. It was almost 1990, I think. 90 to 91 is the time that that happened. And basically, you know, the Crips is a gang like any other gang where you have people that want to belong and they're driven together in a brotherhood of sorts. And it revolves around immorality and around crime and rebellion.
7: Violence.
10: Mm-hmm. Yeah. And so that's kind of what it was all about. And I became a part of that world. And boy, did my life just spiral out of control at that point. I found myself doing things I never thought I would do, saying things I never thought I would say. So it just all went out of control. And in the midst of all that, I was so distraught one day as one of my sisters began to sort of tell me, as the whole family was gathered together, that I was worthless, useless, wasn't going to amount to anything. And something in me just snapped. I remember I jumped up, lunged for the kitchen drawer, grabbed a knife, just began to stab violently at my wrist. I just wanted to die. And aww, here I was, you know, in light of my age and where I was, I had everything a kid my age could want. I had popularity. I had power through the gang. I had pleasure through different things. But I was lost. And I didn't understand that I was desperate for the God who created me and gave me life.
7: How'd you find him?
10: Well, a good friend of mine who grew up with me in our neighborhood one day came to me and said, hey, my parents invited me to this event called the Harvest Crusade. And they wanted me to ask you to come along. This was about a month before we were supposed to go. And so the day came about when we were supposed to go. And actually that morning, about 1 or 2 in the morning, he and I were parked off a street in our neighborhood, drunk out of our minds. And I remember I looked at him, I said, man, this is the greatest feeling I've ever had. I want to feel this way for the rest of my life. Having no idea how the rest of my life was going to be transformed only hours later. So I get home, go to sleep, get up the next morning. This was August 15th, 1991, Thursday. And I went about my same sinful routine, and evening rolled around. I said, hey, Mom, I'm going to some Christian thing with my friend Bill tonight. She said, you liar. And I thought, here I am for the first time in my life telling her the truth that she's not believing me. So we got in an argument, and I was a real angry young man. In fact, my bedroom wall was full of posters, and it wasn't because I loved the rap groups that were on there only, but it was because there were holes all over my walls. I'd get so angry, I'd often just punch holes in my bedroom wall. And so I started to punch the walls, and at that moment, my friend pulls up, and we get in his car and we start heading over to the crusade. And I was angry the whole way there. He said, man, what's going on? I said, nothing. He goes, what's happening? I said, nothing.
7: This is the Greg Laurie
10: crusade. Absolutely. Pastor Greg Laurie, right? Yeah. And so we get there. And I remember I walked in and I was absolutely in shock. I looked around and I thought we were going to go to some church room and someone was going to get up and tell us little Bible stories. There were about 20,000 people there come to find that night. This was at the Pacific Amphitheater in Costa Mesa. And I walk in there and I was just blown away. And I remember sitting there, and as the music began to play, my heart started to soften. I remember looking at these people in the crowd. They were singing to God and raising their hands, and their faces were beaming with joy. And I remember looking and thinking, man, these people are acting as if though God is really here. You know, and little did I know that he was, and they knew it. And so when Greg Laurie got up and began to preach the gospel, it was as if though there was no one else in that entire amphitheater except the two of us. And everything that I had been thinking about in my own heart and mind, he began to touch on. You know, even though I was as bad as I was, oftentimes as people, I think it's natural we compare ourselves to others, right? The man smoking marijuana will point to the heroin addict. The heroin addict will say, at least I'm not hurting anyone, he's a rapist. The rapist will point to the murderer. Even the murderer will say, well, at least I'm not like Hitler who murdered millions, right? When we compare ourselves to God's standard of righteousness, his holy law, you know, one lie makes you a liar, one thing stolen makes you a thief. Jesus said, if you look at a woman and lust after her, you've committed adultery with her already in your heart. And so when I looked at God's standard, I realized my sinfulness and how much I deserved hell and how much I needed the salvation that Christ provided through his death and resurrection. And then Greg Laurie said something that I never heard, or if I heard it, I definitely never understood it. But he said, salvation is a free gift of God's grace. You can know today that you're saved. Because my whole life growing up, I tried to get my good to outweigh my bad. I tried to earn my own salvation. So when I heard salvation was a free gift, that God was truly willing to wipe away all the wicked sins that I'd ever committed and give me everlasting life, I remember the invitation was given and I just jumped up and ran forward. And I remember standing there with tears streaming down my face as I envisioned Christ hanging there on that cross, that crucifix that I saw in church, church week after week that meant nothing to me suddenly made sense. And I understood that he bore my sins, that he was my substitute, that he was there to give me his righteousness. And I cried out in repentance and faith. And I tell you, Dr. Dobson and Dr. Meeker, I was instantly transformed into a new creation. It wasn't days later, it wasn't hours later, or even minutes. It was instant.
9: Right away. And you were 16?
10: It was a month before I turned 16. My birthday's okay. September 14th. This was August 15th.
9: Which I think is 91. Important for parents out there to hear. Because so many times we hear, you know, if you don't get your kids to love Christ before they're, you know, in high school, it's all over. But it isn't. I mean, here you were in the crypts.
10: Right.
9: And your parents had probably, I don't know if they'd given up on you, but I'm sure they were pretty distraught over your life. And then here you go.
8: 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Well, I'm Roger Marsh, and on behalf of all of us here at Family Talk and the Dr. James Dobson Family Institute, thanks so much for joining us today. Be sure to tune in again next time for the conclusion of Doctor's fascinating conversation with Emil Easy Zwane. That's coming up right here on the next edition of Dr. James Dobson's Family Talk, the voice you trust for the family you love. This has been a presentation of the Dr. James Dobson Family Institute. This is Roger Marsh. Since 2010, the Dr. James Dobson Family Institute has been standing firm on these three pillars: faith, family, and freedom. 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
11: A very puzzled mother once said to me, "Why is it that some kids with every advantage and opportunity seem to turn out bad, while others raised in terrible homes become pillars of the community?"
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11: The fact is, environment simply doesn't account for everything. There's something else within us that makes us who we are. Some behavior is caused, and some plainly isn't. So the thing to remember is this. Children are more than the sum total of their experiences. They're more than the product of their nutrition or even their genetic inheritance. They are certainly more than their parents' influence. They are uniquely crafted individuals, capable of independent and rational thought that's not attributable to any source. That's what makes them human. And that's also what makes the task of parenting so challenging, but also so rewarding.
8: For more information on this topic, visit drdobsonminute.org.
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13: 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Your faith is more precious than gold. 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
18: USA Radio News, I'm Ron Warner. The United States and Russia are exploring a possible natural gas deal that could eventually supply Europe, according to people familiar with the discussions. The talks come despite the ongoing war in Ukraine. Officials are also reportedly discussing potential American investment in Russian energy infrastructure if conditions allow. Lansing police are investigating whether 5 deaths along the river trail could be connected, including 4 men who suffered severe head or facial injuries. Many think there could be a serial killer on the loose. Lansing Police Chief Robert Backus.
19: What we need the public to know is we are investigating all of these cases. They are all active investigations, and we are looking at the idea or the possibility that these may be related cases.
18: One stabbing resulted in a murder charge, while the other cases remain under investigation. From America's News Network, USA Radio News.
20: In our KCIS Seattle area forecast, it'll be partly sunny today, partly cloudy this evening, becoming mostly cloudy. We'll have rain tomorrow morning, and that rain will continue into Saturday morning before it clears out to mostly sunny skies. And we'll have sunshine Sunday and Columbus Day. Our highs today, the mid-60s to lower 70s, and around 60 tomorrow through Monday.
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0: Good afternoon and welcome to the Narrow Path radio broadcast. My name is Steve Gregg and we're live for an hour each weekday afternoon taking your calls. If you have questions about the Bible or the Christian faith, maybe you disagree with the host and want to talk about that, we'd be glad to have you call us today. Right now our lines are full. It doesn't make sense to call right now, but I'll give you the number and you can call in a few minutes. And lines do open up all the time throughout the program. So have no fear. If you want to get on, you can't call right now, but you can probably soon and be able to be on the program. I suppose the only announcement I have is that tonight I'm speaking in a church in a little town called Temperance, Michigan, just very close to Toledo, Ohio. And that's all I have to announce. And then I'll be working from home after that again. So you can find out information about that if you happen to be in Toledo area. Go to our website, thenarrowpath.com, and there you will see it many tabs. One tab says announcements. Scroll on down to tonight's date, which is October 8th, and you'll see where we're going to be. And if you want to join us, please do. We'd love to meet you. All right, we're going to go to the phones right now and talk to my old friend Sandy from San Jose, California. It's been a while since Sandy called. Hi, Sandy. Good to hear from you.
1: Yes, we're old friends, and I'm an old man, and I guess you are too, Steve. So anyway.
0: I think we're aging at a very similar speed.
1: Yeah. 1 second per second. That's right. That's right. Anyway. Hey, I had a question on the Reformers. I think I heard you say something about this some time ago, but I want to get a clarification. I think I heard you say that the Reformers moved more towards grace because the Catholic Church was very, you know, works-based, to a point where they went too far on the grace side, which has affected us today. But maybe I heard that wrong, Steve. That is my question.
0: You know, I don't think you can go too far on the grace side. I think you can simply misunderstand grace and turn it into license. And of course, that's what Paul warned. Actually, Jude warned that there would be false teachers that would turn the grace of God into licentiousness. And that can happen. I mean, there are churches that emphasize grace in such a way as to indicate it doesn't matter what you do because you're just saved by grace. Now, that's not a holistic understanding of grace. And most Reformers, I don't think, went there. The Reformers emphasize grace, and they even call, you know, Calvinism, you know, we talked about the 5 points, they call that the doctrines of grace, actually. To me, it seems strange because I think a non-Calvinist view has much more emphasis on grace. But the Roman Catholic Church didn't have the emphasis that Luther, for example, saw in the Bible, where we're saved by grace, not by works. Now, the Catholic Church that he was raised in, and that he was actually a monk in the Catholic Church, had conditioned him to believe that we're saved mostly by good works, and that he never felt like he had done enough. He felt guilty all the time. He was tormented. Before he became a Christian as a monk, he was tormented by guilt and depression and things like that, because his understanding was you have to be kind of a perfect person to please God and to be saved. And of course, the Catholic Church does not deny grace, and they don't deny faith, but they believe that along with faith and grace, there's certain works that have to be done. And there is, in fact, a teaching of Scripture that if you have the right kind of faith, you will do the right kind of works. But the problem is the Catholic Church had a whole bunch, sort of like Judaism, had a whole bunch of works that had nothing to do with being a good person. They were like religious rituals. And to follow those rituals, like, you know, I don't have a Catholic background, but many listeners do. If you go to the priest and you confess that you, you know, you did some kind of a sin, and they say, well, say 20 Hail Marys and 20 Our Fathers, and light this many candles, and you're pardoned. You know, and they got the impression mm-hmm. that there's all these religious kind of things to do. There's no virtue in lighting a candle, and there's, frankly, no virtue in rattling off the Lord's Prayer or a Hail Mary. Obviously, if there was any value in a Hail Mary, or you know, it would be in actually sincerely praying it, but to say, oh, just do this 20 times. Well, they're going to just do that without thinking. It's just a ritual. And, you know, Luther, I guess he felt he never had done enough rituals to really atone for his sins. So when he was teaching Romans at Wittenberg, Germany, in the university there, he saw that Paul said we're saved by grace and not by works. Now, of course, I don't think Luther realized this, but when Paul talked about not by works, he means by Jewish works. That is, the kind of things that the Jews did that Gentiles did not do, like circumcise and observe Sabbath and observe a festival calendar and to eat kosher foods. Those are the works that the Jews felt made them righteous. And Paul makes it clear in Romans 2 that that's the case. The Jews thought they were better than Gentiles because they, the Jews, unlike the Gentiles, were circumcised and kept these kind of rituals. And Paul says, yeah, well, you keep those rituals, but do you murder? Do you commit adultery? Do you steal? Implying that Jews sometimes do. Now, it might seem strange to us for someone to think it's okay to murder or adultery or steal, commit adultery or steal, and still be okay with God, but that's because the Jews had come to think of their righteousness based on these religious things, not righteous things, not righteous living. And the Catholic Church has, at times in its history, certainly been that way too. I'm not trying to broad brush all Catholics, and I hope no one thinks I'm a Catholic basher. I don't think I am. But just objectively speaking, the Catholic Church emphasized, especially in the medieval times, doing these religious things, making donations and things like that in order to have your sins forgiven. And Luther just didn't think he'd ever done enough of that. So he discovered grace. We're saved by grace, not by these kinds of works. And that kind of became the thing that I can't say that Luther just denounced doing good works, but he didn't want that to be seen as part of what saves a person. And that's kind of what the Reformation started out with. And then, of course, Calvin developed, a generation later, Calvin developed Reformed theology and what he called the doctrines of grace, though it seems to me like the grace that Calvin defined is more narrow. You know, it's like atonement only for the elect, you know, instead of for everybody kind of thing. And so, Calvin, let's just put it, it's the Reformed Church emphasized the word grace and certain concepts of grace. But if I said they overdid it, I don't think I would say it that way, because I don't think you can I don't think you can take grace too seriously. I think it's a very central thing, but you can certainly misinterpret grace to be some kind of permission to get away with stuff because you're under grace, not works. And Paul addresses that very directly in Romans 6. He says, well, then shall we sin because we're under grace and not under the law? He says, of course not, absolutely not. So, you know, I think imbalance doesn't belong to the entire Reformed movement necessarily, but but some individuals, I mean, in many movements, including the Reformed, some individuals just go off the rails because they overemphasize something that's some aspect of grace or something that's to the exclusion of the whole teaching of the Bible about it.
1: And correct me if I'm wrong, I think the word faith means faith in and faithful to?
0: The word pistis
1: or something?
0: The Greek word pistis, which is translated as faith throughout the New Testament, much of the New Testament, is also translated faithfulness in some parts of it. And, there's at least, I think, at least three or five times in the New Testament that pistis is translated as faithfulness, because it means that. Mm-hmm. The Greek word actually didn't only mean faith in the sense that I believe, but also if I am faith can mean that I'm believable. I'm faithful. You can trust me. And we use that a little bit. I mean, when we say, I did this in good faith, you know, it means I did it faithful. I was faithful. I was honest. But we don't use faith that way very often now. But the Greek word has that meaning. And so when Paul said, "The just shall live by faith," quoting from Habakkuk, it's interesting because in Habakkuk, in the Hebrew, it says the just shall live by his firmness or his faithfulness. The Hebrew word does not mean faith, but the Septuagint translators translated Habakkuk into Greek long before Paul came along, or Jesus, they used the word pistis to translate imuna. I think imuna, if I'm not mistaken, was the Hebrew word. But in any case, the word that meant faithfulness in Hebrew, they used the word pistis to translate, which means that, I mean, these were Greek-speaking people. They knew that the word pistis also could do double duty for faithfulness. And so we usually translate it faith, but we have to realize it had the idea of a of a faithful relationship between two parties where they can trust each other. And so really, in the Hebrew, it said the just shall live by his faithfulness. Yeah.
1: So just to finish up, and I'll go, let go another call. Have we swung too much then in the modern church to faith in God versus faithfulness to God? Anything
0: probably
1: connection there?
0: Yeah, probably. That's a good point. Yeah, I mean, because of the Reformation and its emphasis on faith and not works, many Protestants, I'm not going to say all Protestants, but many Protestants have just come to think that, well, being saved just has to do with what you believe, just has to do with believing the right things. And then more and more, what you believe has been defined as the right theological points, the right doctrines. And it's no longer a matter of being faithful to God. It's a matter of having belief in the right concepts, you know, so that Christianity becomes a conceptual thing rather than a relationship thing with God. And so people are considered to be good Christians if their opinions about these doctrines are correct. And in many cases, it's not even considered whether they're living a righteous life or not. And I think that is a real weakness in modern Protestantism in many sectors.
1: Thank you, Steve. By the way, I use ChatGPT to answer questions you would answer, and it's usually pretty close. So
0: it's
1: you're
0: funny,
1: out there,
0: I taught.
1: Go ahead.
0: I taught last night to a group, and there's a woman there who, a Christian woman who had never heard me before. She came with her family members who knew of me, and at the end she said, "It's like ChatGPT answering Bible questions when we ask you, you know." So you've said something.
1: I put in your name. I always go Steve Gregg, Narrow Path, and it's pretty close. So anyway, but you're the backbone of that. You're feeding it, you know. So
0: I hope I appreciate
1: your ministry, and I do listen.
0: I hope I'm feeding it the information about me that it gives. Yeah.
1: thank your you. Opinions, right?
0: Yeah.
1: You know.
0: Sandy.
1: Okay. God bless, Steve.
0: Thanks for calling, brother. Good talking to you. All right, let's talk to Eric from Midland, Michigan. Hi, Eric. Welcome.
2: Hi. Thanks, Steve. How are you doing?
0: I'm well, thanks.
2: Yeah, so I got more of an advice question. So I've watched a ton of your debates and things like that for the people that, that advocate for Israel and Jewish people and the contending promises that need to be fulfilled. I got away a dispensational Bible study earlier this year, and to you, a couple other guys have come out of that and fully agree on more covenantal theology. And I guess my question for the advice is what is the hang-up that these people get stuck on about the Jews needing something else that God hasn't given them yet? And it almost comes down to a fanatical point, because, you know, these guys will make a statement like, oh, are we going to nuke Iran? And I'm like, well, I guess God's done making Christians in Iran, you know, and then, you know, are we going to nuke Iran? I'm like, well, let's pray for the Christians around the world.
0: Like, there's a big Christian revival in Iran, actually.
2: So if we nuke it, I guess God's done.
0: Right. Well, you said, what is it that they think the Jews need that they don't have yet? You mean what is it that they think is unfulfilled in prophecy for them that yet has to happen? Is that what you're asking?
2: Right. So, I've kind of played the devil's advocate, the partial preterist in this dispensational, because I'm just not make waves and do that. I kind of throw out the viewpoint and, you know, hey, the remnant.
0: Okay, well, let me answer.
2: The remnant.
0: Yeah, let me answer if I can. We got a lot of people waiting. Well, I think that the dispensational view about Israel is that although God has brought them back into the land as a nation, there are still things that have not been fulfilled that are supposed to happen when they are in the nation. Among those things would be all the boundaries of Israel are not exactly the same today as they were promised to Abraham, they would say. And so that has to happen. And if it, and of course, when they talk about, you know, they're kind of looking forward to nuking Iran or something like that, that must be simply because Iran is committed to wiping out Israel, and they figure, well, you know, that can't happen, you know, so maybe God will protect Israel and let all these things happen that are supposed to happen by us nuking Iran. They're probably thinking along those lines. Of course, they also believe that it remains for the Jews to come to Christ, which most of the Jews have not done. So, I mean, these are the things that they would think are prophesied and that have not yet happened. And as far as why dispensationalists might be kind of gleefully anticipating us nuking Iran, that's kind of the thing that we need to look at dispensationalism about. It's not just a theory. It's not just a theology. It actually inspires a certain geopolitical agenda, which would include protecting Israel and maybe nuking the people who are threatening Israel. Now, the Bible certainly doesn't say anything about Iran being nuked, and so for us to do that would not fulfill any prophecy. But then I don't believe that Israel coming back together as a nation has fulfilled any prophecy either. Now, of course, the dispensationalists think that all those prophecies, which were fulfilled in 539 BC when Israel came back from all the nations when God brought them back, they think those are prophecies happening today. And I don't, because they were fulfilled before. So I'm in a different camp, of course, as you know. But you seem to be asking, what do they think remains for Israel? And I know, because I once was a dispensationalist, that what they would think is Israel still needs to get, you know, hegemony over all the land that they were once promised. And they have to be converted. And probably the whole Iran thing. Yeah, see, what happens is when dispensationalists think we're in the end times, they look at everything of significance in the Middle East as fulfilling some kind of prophetic role, which I don't do. I don't think that's the case. But that would mean, you know, something as big as the world's superpower, the United States, possibly threatening to bomb Iran, and Iran is the big enemy of Israel over the Middle East. And no wonder they are tempted and perhaps cannot resist the temptation to assume that this is somehow fulfilling Bible prophecy. I don't think it is. And it sounds like you don't either, but you're just asking why they think the way they do.
2: Nope. Yeah, I'm partial preterist. I've kind of fallen in line coming out of that dispensationalist. And I guess I was kind of asking too for a shortcut, I guess. I don't know if there's something I can get into them to, because, you know, it's like if you're against Israel, you're on the wrong side of God. And I'm like, well, if you're in Christ, if you're in Christ, how are you on the wrong side of God? I don't know.
0: Well, yeah, exactly. I have a lecture series on my website called What Are We to Make of Israel? And it's a very comprehensive theology of Israel from the Old and New Testament, just showing what the Bible teaches. Quite a few lectures, but one or two of the lectures are about the modern state of Israel and addresses these particular points. So you talk about looking for a shortcut. The only shortcut I can offer people is my own lectures on these subjects, because in a single lecture I cover an awful lot of ground. So if you go to thenarrowpath.com and look under topical lectures, there's a series called What Are We to Make of Israel? And that would be, you can tell by the names of the lectures that are listed which ones might be directly relevant to these questions. All right, let's talk to Daniel from New Rochelle, New York. Hi, Daniel. Welcome.
3: Hey, Steve. How are you today?
0: Good.
3: Yeah, Steve. I want to ask you, what exactly does the verse in the Bible, he who humbles himself will be exalted, and he who exalts himself will be humbled, actually mean?
0: Well, you know, I think it means that in God's dealings, God will humble the proud and he'll exalt the humble. So, in other words, I'm not sure. It sounds kind of self-explanatory. I'm not sure what you're looking for more in it. But if you're wondering whether God is just predicting that in the course of time, the natural course of events will be to elevate the humble or whatever, I don't think he's suggesting that. It says God gives grace to the humble. He resists the proud. So it's obviously talking about God's dealing with people, not just the course of events in life. I mean, you know, we all know the expression from Solomon, pride goes before destruction and a haughty spirit before a fall. Usually paraphrased, pride goes before a fall. And maybe people just think that that's because proud people slip up.

0: Well, you know, the same may be true of us. So that's what those statements mean in the scripture. And that statement, or something very much like it, is found a number of times in Proverbs, and of course it's found in James, it's found in 1 Peter. So it's a major teaching. And Jesus taught it with some illustrations, like when you go to a feast, don't take the highest seats. Someone better than you may come, and you'll have to be embarrassed in front of everybody, and they say, oh, sorry, give that seat up to this guy who's better than you. He says, take the lowest seats, and then they might elevate you. So it's kind of a principle, even appearing in Jesus' parables, but it's stated as such in James and in 1 Peter as well.
1: Okay.
0: Thank you, brother. Let's see, David in El Paso, Texas. Welcome. Oops, I hit the button, but the wrong one. Sorry, there you go. Hi, David.
2: Oh, can you hear me?
0: Yes, go ahead.
2: Okay. Yeah, Catholics hold to works and sacraments. Eastern Orthodox, you know, hold to theosis. And yes. One more. One-ish Pentecostals reject the Trinity for a modalist view of Christ. Yet all three affirm the resurrection. Do you consider them genuine brothers and sisters in Christ? And where do you draw the line between disagreement and heresy?
0: Right. Well, where I would draw the line is wherever God draws it. And that doesn't mean I have God's thoughts. It means I let God draw the line and I'll go with him. I don't know where he draws the line in many cases, because he knows hearts and we don't. And Paul says in 1 Corinthians 4:5, he says, therefore judge nothing before the time when the Lord will return, and he'll judge, you know, he'll reveal the secrets of people's hearts, and then everyone will receive his praise from God. So we're not even allowed to judge that kind of thing. Now, if somebody denies Christ or hates Christ, we know they're not saved. But if somebody says, yeah, I believe Jesus is, you know, the Son of God, he's the Messiah, he died for our sins, he rose from the dead, and then on everything else they disagree with what we think is right, the next thing to look at, well, how are they living their lives? They profess to know Christ. Do they live like they know him? Do they obey him? Are they living a life pleasing to God? That would be the issue. In other words, it's not a matter of what rituals they embrace or even what theology they embrace on a lot of different things. It's whether Jesus is their Lord, whether they're living for Jesus. Now, people can be very religious and can observe rituals in the Catholic or the Orthodox Church, or for that matter, in Protestant churches, and still not be following Christ at all. People can believe in Jesus, that he died and rose again, and never become his followers. The devil believes those things, and he doesn't follow Christ. And James points that out, that the only faith that saves is not just believing certain propositions to be true. The faith that saves you is that which changes you and makes you live differently. And if you don't have any works coming out of it, it's not really a faith that matters to God. So, you know, I'm not going to judge. I mean, I have to say, I have very large differences from Roman Catholics and Orthodox on some points, and with many Protestants on many things. But it's not my place to decide that they're not Christians. As far as I know, if somebody comes to Christ, he will in no wise cast them out. And whom he receives, I have no competence to reject and to condemn. So I don't draw the line in the case of most people. If I see somebody who confesses to know Christ and they confess the correct doctrines about Christ and they obey Christ, as far as I know, they're as much a Christian as I am, even if they disagree on other points. So that's how I approach that whole thing. You know, when people are always trying to say, where's the line theologically, that where a person, if they cross that line, they're not saved anymore? Well, I would say if they deny Christ, that's a theological position that they can't be saved. If they don't deny Christ, if they confess Christ and they follow him, then I don't know of any other theological lines that God sets in the sand. People could be wrong about an awful lot of things, but if they're true followers of Christ, being wrong isn't going to condemn them. At least not in my mind, because I don't think it does in God's. But of course, a lot of people have trouble with that kind of liberty. But nonetheless, that's what I believe the Bible teaches. Thank you for your call. I need to take a break, but we're going to come back for another half hour, so don't go away. We have some lines open now, which we didn't at the beginning of the program. If you want to join us in the second half hour, you can call me at 844-484-5737. That's 844-484-5737.

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1: The Narrow Path is one feature of the teaching ministry of Steve Gregg. Steve's philosophy of teaching is to educate, not indoctrinate his listeners. He believes that Christians should learn to think for themselves about the Bible and not be dependent on him or any other teacher for their convictions. We hope to teach Christians how to think, not what to think about the Bible.

0: 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My name is Steve Gregg, and we're live for another half hour taking your calls. If you have questions about the Bible or the Christian faith, you want to call to express disagreement and express an alternate viewpoint from the host, feel free. That's kosher here. You can call me at this number, 844-484-5737. That's 844-484-5737. And our lines have just filled up just now, so wait a few minutes anyway before you try that number again. All right, we're going to talk next to Rez from the Bay Area in California. Hi, Rez.
1: Hey, Steve. How you doing? Thanks for taking my call.
0: Sure.
1: Steve, I had an opinion question that I wanted your opinion on. Where do you see the state of Christianity 5 years from now? Because I'm seeing a lot more people now doing what's called deconstruction.
0: Yeah, I know.
1: More people are... Yeah, and I think... And my opinion is that the churches have kind of done a bad job. A lot of these people are leaving because of the eternal torment teachings and just the ideas about God that don't make sense to them. I don't think they're leaving Jesus, the idea of Jesus, but they're leaving the ideas that they've been fed.
0: Well, that's possible. I mean, I don't know these people personally. I do know people who've deconstructed completely and have denied Christ. I've read books by these people, and I've seen their videos on YouTube. They've totally deconverted, not just deconstructed their faith, but they've deconverted. What's the difference? Well, deconverting means you apostatize. You just give up on the faith. You cease to be a Christian. Deconstruction means you've inherited or developed in previous times a kind of Christianity based on a certain structure of thinking, which was fed to you by maybe a denomination or by a whole movement like American evangelicalism or something like that. And you're having questions about some of those things. You mentioned the doctrine of eternal conscious torment. That's one of the things that a lot of younger Christians, who we might say are deconstructing, they're wondering, is that really what the Bible teaches? Some of them are moving to one of the alternative views of hell. Now, the Bible doesn't define Christianity as having the right view of hell, certainly. Therefore, you know, that's not a move away from Christ if what they're trying to do is understand more accurately what Christ teaches. And even if they make a wrong decision there, they won't be the first Christian to have done so, and it doesn't condemn them. Now, that doesn't mean we have freedom to just kind of, you know, cast doubt on everything we believe, because if we do that, we'll simply become gratuitously skeptical beyond the point of reasonableness. I think being skeptical about even what we've learned from men, but which we don't think we find clearly taught in the Bible, is an okay thing. I mean, that's, you know, those who are Protestants appreciate the fact that Luther did that. Luther, he had some problems with some doctrines based on not seeing them that way in the Bible. And he certainly deconstructed his Catholicism. And there are Christians who have been, say, you know, American evangelicals, maybe non-denominational, maybe Baptist, maybe something like that, anything. And there's things they were taught that they say, I'm not so sure that's what Jesus taught. I'm not so sure that's what the Bible taught. And they look into it and they decide, indeed, that some of the things they've been taught in the structure that they were brought up in need to be revised or abandoned. Now, this is deconstructing their religious system that they were raised with or that they were taught, and trying to move toward a purer understanding of Christ and what he teaches. And those people could easily be said to be deconstructing. They're not deconverting. They're not unchristianizing themselves. They're simply trying to become more accurate and more pure Christians if they can, without all the trappings of stuff that may be human tradition. So when you say you think they're still just trying to follow Jesus, certainly there are people who that is the case. But here's the thing. Once they've decided that this popular doctrine is not true, And maybe another popular doctrine is not true. They begin to think, well, maybe none of these popular doctrines are true. And they sometimes want to go down to the bare bones and just say, I just believe in Jesus. I don't believe in anything else. Well, I think that believing in Jesus alone is what saves. But if you don't believe anything else that's true, you're not going to know what God wants you to know about things. So I think that once you've kind of rejected one of the traditional doctrines that you've been taught, and maybe a second or a third, and believe me, I've gone through that, but I never thought of myself as deconstructing. I'm just growing in my understanding of Scripture. But there are people who don't see it as a growth. They see it as an abandonment. Okay, I'm abandoning evangelicalism because of this doctrine I don't believe in, or that one. That is, I think, a direction that I would not encourage, and I think it could be dangerous. Once you've decided that you're going to be highly skeptical of everything you ever learned, you may be hyper-skeptical. You may eventually get a place where there's not much of what you learned that you believe, and some of which you may discard, or at least find difficult to adhere to any longer, maybe the things that are more or less essential. And I think that can happen. There's a lot of younger preachers and theologians and Christians who say they're deconstructing, and maybe the distance they've gone is a safe distance. Maybe they've given up some traditions, but they're still within the fold of Christian reality and truth. But if they just say, well, I'm just going to keep going here, and or they don't know how to stop, and they just adopt an attitude of absolute skepticism, well, you eventually get to a place where you can't really hold firmly a belief in anything. And I think the devil would exploit that in them. And I think some of them definitely do start out deconstructing and end up deconverting and end up dying lost. So that'd be my assessment. Now, of course, I'm speaking in general, because everyone who would describe himself as deconstructing might be at a different point, and what they refer to as deconstructing might refer to a different point than somebody else who's deconstructing. If somebody says, I'm deconstructing because I don't think I believe in the pre-trib rapture anymore, and I was always taught that, well, obviously I don't feel they've moved into anything dangerous at all. But if they say, I'm deconstructing, I'm not sure that Jesus really is the Son of God, well, then I think they've gone overboard. So, you know, to my mind, I feel like a healthy skepticism is important for everybody, because the Bible says, believe not every spirit, but test the spirits, whether they're of God. And we see that when the Bereans heard Paul speak, they heard some new stuff they hadn't heard as in the synagogue before. It says they heard him, and then they searched the Scriptures to see if these things were true, and therefore, it says, many believed. Notice they believed because they searched the Scriptures. They moved in the direction of Scripture, not away from it. And so if someone says, I'm deconstructing, I want to know, are you deconstructing from, you know, things that you have found are not scriptural, therefore you can't affirm them anymore? Or are you deconstructing from adherence to Scripture altogether? And I have seen people who are doing that very thing. And that, I think, that's not a good thing. Thanks for bringing that up, Rez. I appreciate you doing that. Let's talk to, next caller is Yvonne in Denver, Colorado. Welcome to The Narrow Path, Yvonne. Or Yvonne.
2: Hi. Steve, thank you for everything that you do for free for everyone. I'm calling because I want to know if you know scripture that would be against, I believe, the theological theory for many years, and that is that from the time, Revelation 6, so when John sees Christ as the Lamb ascended back into heaven and he begins opening the seal, if you consider only the world events from that moment forward that he would have ascended back into heaven, the theory is that he did begin opening the seals, and they overlap and, never close, but they're open and overlap, and then putting us someplace in, like, the fifth seal.
0: They overlap what? They overlap each other?
2: Yeah.
0: You mean you're talking about the four horsemen who appear after the first four seals are broken, that they might actually be on the scene simultaneously?
2: Yes.
0: Yeah, well, I don't see any reason not to think that. I mean, the first, I think it is a sequence of things, but by the time the second one comes or the third one, it doesn't mean the first one and the second one have totally vanished. The first seal, I believe, represents conquest, you know, and I believe it's talked about the Roman conquest, the Roman invasion. And I personally would place it at 66 A.D. to when the Romans came to put down the Jewish rebellion there. Other people obviously would make different identifications, and they're welcome to do so. But then you've got the red horse represents war, taking peace from the land, which I think means brothers killing brothers. And that happened, of course, after the Romans invaded. The Jewish towns began to fight against each other, too. And so it's like civil war. Then you've got the black horse, which seems to be famine, or at least shortage of food. That happened during the wartime. You know, it's also a result of it. And finally, you've got the green horse. The green horse is, you know, death and Hades following. And, a third of mankind killed through these means. Obviously, one seems to come upon the next, and maybe as a consequence of the previous one. But that doesn't mean the previous ones have disappeared. You know, there's still war going on, perhaps, while the famine is there. I don't know, but I would say they could overlap some. I'm not sure if that's what you're asking.
2: Well, and also thinking that they have already been opened. There's a lot of theory that, you know, that's someplace in the future, that the four horsemen of the apocalypse haven't been let loose.
0: Right.
2: What's your thought?
0: Right, I agree. I believe that's in the past. Yeah, I believe it's talking about the past in the Roman invasion of the Jews.
2: Do you think that we're any place in the middle of the seal?
0: No, I personally don't. I think the seven seals represent things that happened prior to AD 70. And the seventh seal seems to release the seven trumpets. And I personally think that the first six trumpets also are about the Jewish war in the first century, though for reasons I can't explain now because of the time it would take to do so, but I do in my lectures on Revelation. I believe the seventh trumpet was delayed and is actually going to be the second coming of Christ. Now, to those who don't know why I think that might seem very arbitrary. And frankly, I just have to live with the fact that people mistakenly think I'm doing that arbitrarily. Or even if they knew my reasons, they might be persuaded, but they don't have to. I don't have to have anyone agree with me to be happy. I'm happy whether people agree with me or not. But that's my understanding. I think the seventh trumpet has not happened yet, but I think all the seals and the first six trumpets did. Thank you for your call. Let's see. We're going to talk next to Carrington in Atlanta, Georgia. Hi, Carrington. Welcome.
3: Thank you for taking my call. Just a quick question. I watched the conversation between a Trinitarian and Unitarians, and one of the verses they brought up was Colossians 1:15-18. Uh-huh. And one of the things that they were saying is when it talks about he, Jesus, is the image of the invisible God, that doesn't necessarily mean that Jesus is God, it's just that he was created in the image, and like because he was the firstborn of all creation, they use that, by they I mean the Unitarians, use it as if he was born first and then all of creation came after that.
0: Right.
3: My question is, what would you say in that debate, I guess?
0: Well, when it says Jesus the image of the invisible God, and they say, well, that means he's not God. He's just the image of God. Well, okay, that's fine, because we have to realize that Jesus, though he is God, and that's why he's the image of the invisible God, he's also man. God is invisible. No one has seen God and couldn't tell you what he looks like until they see Jesus, because that's how God looks when he becomes a man. And so John says, the Word became flesh and we beheld. That means we saw his glory, but it wasn't the direct glory of God, you know, like Moses wanted to see. God told him no one could see that and live. But John said, we saw his glory. It was the glory as of an only begotten son of a father. That is, the likeness that a son bears to his father is like what we saw. Jesus bore likeness to his father. And in that we saw glory. It wasn't the unveiled glory of the Father, but it was enough. He was an accurate image. The visible Jesus walking around with skin and bones and things like that, he was visible and therefore an image. We're all in the image of God in a sense, but in a unique sense. Jesus was the perfect image of God, but that's because he was God in a human form. I'm not. I was made in the image of God, so were you, but I'm not a perfect image of God. I'm flawed, and I'm only human. Jesus was perfect as image of God because he was God's own self-manifestation in a human body, in a human form. That's what I believe. And that doesn't make him less God. It means God, Jesus isn't less God because of this. God is more than merely God. He's God and man now in Jesus. He takes on something additional to what he was when he takes on human flesh and human nature. But that doesn't make him less God. It doesn't diminish him to become human. But it's a new aspect of his experience to become also a human being. Now, when it says Jesus is the firstborn of all creation, not only Unitarians, but Jehovah's Witnesses, a lot of people say, that proves he was not eternal. He was born, and the firstborn of all creation means that he's the first created. He's the first one that belongs to the class of the creation, and therefore he's part of the creation, not the creator. Now, this can't be Paul's meaning because he's already said that through Jesus all things were created. Through him all things were created in the same passage. And John says the same thing in John chapter 1. Now, if all things were created, and especially in John 1, it says, and without him was not anything made that was made. Okay, well, everything that was created was made with him, by him, through him, or whatever. That means he's not one of the created things because he wouldn't be made by himself. He made the created things, or the created things were made through him, but that means he existed before there were any created things. Now, what Jehovah's Witnesses done with their Bible, they stick in a word that Paul didn't use because they don't want it to say what it says. They say, by him, all other things were created. They put in the word other, implying that he is a created thing, and then God used him to create all the other created things, implying that he was one of the created things himself. Now, Paul didn't say that. Paul said all created things were created through him, which means if something's done through him, he had to be there before that something was done. And so he can't be part of the creation. Now, the beginning of the creation of God, or he's called the beginning of the creation of God in actually Revelation, which is also, they bring that up, but in Colossians it says he's the firstborn of all creation. It's not saying that he's part of the creation, just the first of them, which is what they're trying to say. I believe, and this is not even what most Trinitarians say, but I believe it anyway, and I'm Trinitarian. I believe he's saying that Jesus is the first of the creation to be reborn. He's the firstborn from the dead. The Bible refers to him as the firstborn of from the dead. Jesus refers to himself that way in Revelation chapter 1, and Paul in this same chapter, Colossians, just three verses later, in verse 18, says that Jesus is the firstborn from the dead. So, firstborn from the dead means he came into the new creation through resurrection before any other part of the creation did. But the rest of the creation will too. Paul has said that in Romans 8. He said the whole of creation is going to be renovated. It's going to be delivered from the bondage of decay, that is, from the effects of the curse, and to experience the glory of the sons of God. So not only are we going to be glorified in resurrection, the whole universe is going to be glorified in resurrection. And so the whole creation is going to have, as it were, this kind of a birth into the new creation. But Christ is the first of all the creation to do so. He's the firstborn into that reality of all creation, which will also afterwards. Now, most evangelicals would say something different than what I just said. They'll say, firstborn just means ruler, because the firstborn of a family, generally speaking, had the most authority in the family over the other sons. So in saying that Jesus the firstborn. The New King James even changes the wording. I'm not happy that they do, although I use the New King James. They change it to he's the firstborn over all creation. Where they're using the words firstborn to mean something like ruler. He's the ruler over all creation. Though Paul doesn't say he's the firstborn over all creation, he's the firstborn of creation. And the reason the New King James changes it is to discourage people like Jehovah's Witnesses from saying he's a creation. But I think even they are missing the point. Paul is referring to Jesus' resurrection and his glorification. He's the firstborn from the dead. And in that respect, he's the first of the whole creation that will also experience glorification at the coming of Christ. And that's what I think he's saying. So there's no reference here to him having his origins being a created being. At least I have never been able to see it that way, and I don't currently either. All right. I appreciate your call. Let's see who's been waiting longest here. Looks like Jacob from Laverne, California. Jacob, welcome.
4: Hi, Steve.
0: Hi.
4: So my question is, when is sin merely a stumble? And when is it a fall, meaning that you're not truly repentant and that you're not saved, even if you thought you were?
0: Well, I believe that stumbling and falling are terms that are used actually kind of interchangeably. When used metaphorically of a person walking and then stumbling into sin or falling into sin, a person may fall from grace. That's a different kind of a thing. Because Paul said to the Galatians that they had fallen from grace if they were trusting in the law to make them righteous. He said, you're estranged from Christ. You're fallen from grace. Obviously, he's saying they're not really Christians anymore. They once were. They were in grace, but they've fallen from that position. They're no longer in it. So that's a possibility. You can fall from grace. But usually, you know, stumbling and falling are used kind of interchangeably in another respect, and that is that we're seeking to walk a holy life, but we flub up, we trip up, we fall, we stumble, and we find ourselves on the ground, so we fell. But that simply is a metaphor for having failed to live a holy life in that moment. We are living holy lives as a pattern. We're walking, which is, by the way, walking is a pattern. Stumbling is an accident. Our pattern is that we're living for God. We're walking by faith. We're walking in love. We're walking in the Spirit. We're walking worthy of the calling. That's the Christian walk. But when you accidentally stumble, that means you fell short of being godly, and that means you've succumbed to a temptation, and you've sinned. Now, of course, that doesn't mean you were never a Christian. James said, in many things we all stumble. But if it's a stumble, first of all, it's not something that you want to do on a regular basis. It's something that you have renounced. It's something that's contrary to the way you walk. It's a deviation from the normal pattern. The trajectory of a Christian's life is to live obediently to God and live a holy life and move forward in their walk with Christ. But stumbling happens. It interrupts it. But when it does, I think the healthiest thing is to say, that's bad. I repent of that. I'm going to be more careful next time. I'm going to avoid the temptation that I fell to there. And I don't think it speaks of any defect in your salvation. In a sense, if you once in a while stumble, it's not a good thing, and you won't think it is, because if you're a Christian, you don't want to stumble. But it does mean you're about average, because just about everyone stumbles, James said. And so instead of just castigating yourself and flagellating yourself with a whip and saying, oh, woe is me, I'm a bad Christian. Well, it is bad to sin, but you repent of it. And if you've repented of it, you're obviously still a believer. If you weren't a believer, you wouldn't repent. That is to say, if you didn't want to live differently than that, you wouldn't be sorry that that happened. You'd be just fine with it. The fact that you hate your sin shows that you are on God's side. The fact that you sinned makes it look for the moment that you're on the devil's side, but that you repent shows you weren't on the devil's side. You fell out of weakness or stupidity. not out of outright rebellion against God. Now, if you do sin out of rebellion against God, well, that raises serious questions about whether you're a Christian. But many people, I mean, the devil will do anything he can to make you feel condemned, whether God does or not. I mean, if you do anything wrong or even have a bad thought that you didn't ask for and you don't like it, the devil just say, he'll blame you with it. You know, it's like, it's like if you come home from somewhere and there's a thief, you know, ransacking your house. And as soon as you walk in, he starts accusing you of ransacking the house. I mean, that's how the devil is. He'll put a bad thought in your mind as a temptation. You don't like it. But then he starts saying, shame on you for having such thoughts. You know, well, that's not your thought. The enemy put it there. Now, if you choose to obey that thought, he can't make you do that. And that's on you. But temptation is unavoidable. Jesus was tempted by, the devil put thoughts into Jesus' head. One of those thoughts is turn these rocks into bread. Another one was bow down and worship me. Imagine Jesus having the temptation to worship Satan. But that just shows that the holiest person can be tempted in the most disgusting ways. But Jesus didn't give it any ground. He didn't obey it. And therefore, he was tempted in all ways like we are, but without sin. So, I mean, if you fall to a temptation, that's not good. I'm not going to make that a light thing. That's not a light matter. But if you repent of it, it's because you don't want to do that. And that, you know, the fact that you hate the sin shows that it's not really where you're at. It doesn't reflect your highest desires. It's, in fact, it's contrary to them. So I'd say, you know, if you sin and then don't care, yeah, that's an indication you're not a Christian. If you sin and you're grieved over it and you want to do better, that's a strong indication that you are still committed to Christ, and that's what's important. 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
11: USA Radio News, I'm Ron Warner. NATO is preparing a new battle plan for a potential Russian attack on its eastern flank. The quote-unquote theory of victory calls for forward troops to blunt an incursion, then use drones, artificial intelligence, and precision strikes to disrupt Russian command networks. The World Health Organization says it still lacks enough information to determine the cause of death of a Russian plague research lab worker. Russia says she died of pneumonia of unknown origin while about 200 contacts were quarantined. U.S. officials say the threat to Americans remains extremely low. A new Reuters Ipsos poll suggests Democrats currently have an enthusiasm advantage heading into the November midterm elections. Voters who supported Kamala Harris in 2024 are more likely to say they are highly motivated to vote than Trump voters. That could make turnout especially important in close congressional races. From America's News Network, USA Radio News.
12: In our KCIS Seattle area forecast, it'll be partly sunny today, partly cloudy this evening, becoming mostly cloudy. We'll have rain tomorrow morning, and that rain will continue into Saturday morning before it clears out to mostly sunny skies. And we'll have sunshine Sunday and Columbus Day. Our highs today, the mid-60s to lower 70s, and around 60 tomorrow through Monday.
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17: We'll be going to our questions in just a little bit, but I want to spend just a few moments talking to a very important author of an article within the Christian Research Journal titled, "Was Israel Commanded to Commit Genocide?" Dr. Matthew Flanagan. And the reason I've asked Dr. Matthew Flanagan to join me on the broadcast today is this is a canard that is brought up over and over again. If God instructs his people to commit genocide, then God cannot be worthy of worship. Either that or the Bible is not the infallible repository of redemptive revelation. And yet, this is precisely what we read in the Bible. In the cities of these people, the people that your Lord has given you to take their land as an inheritance, you shall not leave alive anything that breathes. You shall utterly destroy them as the Lord your God has commanded you. So not only is Joshua instructed to kill all the Canaanites, but the instruction comes directly from God. And if that's true, why in the world could we as Christians hold that the Bible is something sacred, that we ought to obey the rules of the Bible? Because the God of the Bible obviously doesn't seem worthy of worship. Well, Dr. Matthew Flanagan joins me. It's good to have you on the broadcast.
18: Well, it's great to be here, Hank. Thank you.
17: This is a canard that comes up over and over again, that the God of Abraham, Isaac, and Jacob is a God who instructs his people to commit genocide. And your response in the article is that we need to know the difference between reading the Bible literally and literally.
18: Yeah, correct. And I mean, at least as we use the words in modern English, we kind of have the idea, if I said to you, you know, it's raining cats and dogs outside, if I were to interpret that literally, I would mean that there were cats and dogs falling from the sky and hitting the ground. Now, obviously, that would be a silly way of interpreting that phrase. We understand that in English, we have idioms, we have figures of speech, we have metaphors, we also have contexts where we speak loosely, we have contexts where we exaggerate or use hyperbole. So, for example, I might say to someone, I might say to my kids, look, I've told you 1,000 times, clean the lounge up. Now, I haven't actually told them 1,000 times. I mean, I've told them a lot. So in context, literature and language can take on different sort of meanings or nuances depending on the context and you know, where you're uttering that language. And so the point with the Bible is we shouldn't approach it assuming that every single phrase in it is meant to be taken literally in the way I just elaborated it. You have to say, okay, what kind of literature is this? What is the author of this text doing with that language in this context? And we don't in normal communication do that. We don't in normal communication assume that everything somebody says to us is 100% literal. I mean, I just gave some examples before. You know, we don't do that when we read a text. We don't normally assume that there's absolutely everything in here is 100% precisely literal. There's no loose language. There's no exaggeration. There's no hyperbole. There's no figures of speech. In fact, people who write that way are dead boring. So the point is that the Bible is a piece of literature, and you have to read what a passage says and what it's articulating and what have you in that kind of context in which it comes, and understand that it's a piece of literature, and you have to take into account the kind of context and the type of literature you're dealing with and deal with it that way.
17: So genre is very important, but you're also pointing out in your piece in the Christian Research Journal that some of these things ought to be obvious. I mean, a lot of people call in and they say, well, how am I supposed to know what to take literally and what not to take literally? But you're saying, particularly with this issue of genocide of nations, you're saying the contrast between utter destruction and leaving ample survivors is fairly obvious. So the context itself lets you know that there is hyperbole at work here.
18: Right, yeah. I mean, it's probably the best place to look at this is in the book of Joshua. One of the problems is we read the book of Joshua today as a series of verses broken up by chapters. But, of course, the original book wasn't written that way. And, of course, it also comes as part of what theologians call the canon. It comes as part of a series of books which spell out Israel's history right from the Exodus up to the exile and restoration. So it's a segment, it's one book and a segment of other books, and in itself is a whole book. Now, if you read that, if you read right through that book, you know, even a surface reading, but it's just a careful reading, you'll note that in the first few chapters, chapter 6 to 11, it emphasizes repeatedly various places which Joshua went in, and it says he put to death all the inhabitants of the sword. He slew every single one of them. He left no survivors. He conquered the whole land, you know, as God had commanded him. You know, it says God, and also this little language, and it says none, and it repeats over and over again, there were none left to breathe. All of them were killed, and so on and so on. And then a chapter later, and then it says he did this, he conquered the entire land and he gave the land to the Israelites. And then the rest of the book spells out Joshua giving the land to those people. And he starts off by saying, there's still plenty of land to conquer. And he gives it to this tribe, and that tribe finds that their land is full of Canaanites, and they struggle to drive it out. And this tribe here finds that the area they've been given is full of Canaanites, and they struggle to drive it out. And this is then the constant repetition of the second half of the book. And then when you get into Judges, which in the first chapter, you see the same thing again. The land is full of Canaanites, and they're trying to drive them out, and they can't. So if you were just to look at the central themes, you find the central themes of the book, the first half and the second half, if you take them both literally, simply don't compute with one another. By the time you get to chapter 11, if you've read that literally, Joshua's conquered the entire land and there's nobody left. And then he gives that land to the Israelites. But then the second half says that land that he's given to the Israelites is full of people. But even if you read the battles carefully themselves, the Battle of Ai is a good example. The Battle of Ai talks about how every single man from Bethel and Ai were sent in pursuit when Joshua feigned his retreat. And then it says that Joshua turned around and they got caught between the soldiers and none escaped. And then immediately after that it says, and those that escaped, they went out, caught them all, and none survived. And then immediately after that it says, and then they went into the city of Ai and killed all the men that were in there. You know, in the middle of Joshua 10, you have this kind of language of wiping everyone out. And then it has one part where it says, they went and killed them all, and then the survivors escaped to the city. You know, and at the start of the book of Judges, you see the same thing. There's the city of Jerusalem, or the Jebusites, and it talked twice in that chapter. That city is attacked. The first time it says it's attacked, everyone is killed. And then a few verses later, it's talking about how many people are in there, and they have to take it over again. So if you just read the text, you know, without sort of any sort of knowledge of ancient Near Eastern background or literary tropes or whatever from that particular culture, immediate questions arise as to what is going on here. Now, this author has put stark contrasts into this text, into the same book, right next to one another in the canon. And that should lead us to ask the question, well, what's really going on here? And to sort of approach it and just sort of literally is almost to sort of say, well, we're going to side with this text, these ones here that are literal, and we're going to ignore the rest of the text. Well, you know, if you're going to be selective, why select that way? It's almost like the person is choosing to read those passages as the sort of dominant ones, the important ones, and discounting all the qualifications in which those statements come.
17: And it is, therefore, critically important that Christians in particular not only learn how to take the kinds of invective leveled against the Bible and use it as an opportunity to share the truth and love and grace that the God of the Bible really extends to people. But it's a matter of learning as believers to read the Bible for all it's worth, to mine the Bible for all its wealth. I mean, God unequivocally commanded Israel to treat the aliens living among them with respect and equality, and foreigners living among the Israelites were allowed to celebrate Passover. They benefited from an agrarian system of welfare, and they enjoyed full legal protection. And so we know in context that this is not the obliteration of the wicked as much as the obliteration of wickedness that's going on.
18: Sure. And I mean, even the passage you read at the start of the show, Hank, I mean, it said there at the very start, in the cities, in the land I am giving you. Now, the previous passage has just spelled out, don't do this in the cities outside of you. You know, so even when people like Christopher Hitchens or whatever say, oh, the Bible teaches us to commit genocide, even if you were to take those passages literally, it's not a command to all people everywhere in every military situation go out and kill everyone. You know, even taken literally, it's a very qualified statement. It's saying, in this particular battle, I want you to do this. Now, the irony coming from Christopher Hitchens here is that Christopher Hitchens has, you know, written articles defending, you know, Churchill's aerial bombing of German cities in World War II. I mean, I found an article the other day that he was criticizing something Pat Buchanan wrote, and he was talking about how, you know, we know, given how evil the Nazis were, that it was, we needed to do this aerial bombing, which killed lots of civilians, you know. Now, does that mean that Christopher Hitchens supports genociding every single person in the world? That he hates all German people and foreigners? No, what he's arguing there is he's saying in a particular military context, I think this was necessary. Now, we can agree or disagree with him on that, but it would be really uncharitable to sort of take that statement and then say that it wasn't qualified in the context that it was. And that, you know, so even if you take the passage literally, you're quite right. It would at most say, in this particular military context, do this. And then you'd have all these other passages around it which say, in general, when you're dealing with foreigners, treat them this way. In general, when you're dealing with other people, treat them this way. You know, so again, it's about reading these things in their context and not letting people exaggerate or pull passages out of their context and sort of run off with urban legends about what they say.
17: Dr. Matthew Flanagan, thank you so much for your contribution to the broadcast today and to the Christian Research Journal. God bless you. We'll be right back.
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17: Thank you very much, Randy, and we will go right to our phone callers now. First up is Jay, listening in Kansas. Hi, Jay.
27: Hi, how you doing, Hank?
17: Doing well. Good talking to you.
27: Yeah, thanks. I enjoy your listening to your program. Say, I had some questions about evolution here. First of all, I own a book. It's called Darwin. On page number 650, it mentions the Neanderthal man. And according to the 82 here, there at the very bottom, it talks about it in June the 1st, 1868. And it says this: it must be admitted that some skulls of very high quality, high antiquity, such as the famous Neanderthal, are well developed and capricious. Anyway, I also own your book. It's called Fatal Flaws. And actually, in your book, I can only find the word, it seems like, in passing, on page number 35 in your book. I'm a man that likes to dot all his I's and crosses all his T's. And my question to you is this: doesn't the Neanderthal man and the Co-Magnus and Lucy prove the doctrine of evolution over the Bible?
17: No, I mean, I think for certain what has happened is that the ape-to-man icon has become the argument. In other words, the problem here is that you have an icon. The icon makes all kinds of presuppositions that are simply false. And I think if you want to be more current, you can go to discovery of Darwinus Missili. When you read about it, it's like finding the lost ark or the scientific equivalent of the Holy Grail. It's the most important fossil find in 47 million years, according to evolutionists. It's the mother of all monkeys. But what is it? Actually, it's a silly in-house debate among evolutionists as to whether Darwinus Missili is an ancestor of lemurs or monkeys. It doesn't do anything whatsoever to settle the creation evolution question. What it does is it bestows fame and fortune on its finders, but does little to distinguish itself as a prime exemplar of human evolution. The truth is this: there is an unbridgeable chasm between hominids and humans, and that is in both composition and in culture. And similar structures on different species do not provide proof of genealogical relationships. common descent is just an evolutionary assumption to explain similarities. In reality, the distance between an ape who can't read or write and a descendant of Adam is the distance of infinity. And the reason I say that is evolution cannot account for the genesis of life. Much less can it account for metaphysical realities such as consciousness and spirituality. So I don't think the ape-to-man icon helps in any sense whatsoever. I certainly recognize that you have fame and fortune that have come to people like Donald Johanson, best known for his discovery of a famous fossil named Lucy. But this is the guy who also regards Java Man as a valid transitional form. So they're believing in mythology that actually has been undermined by evolutionists themselves. Java Man, or Pithecanthropus erectus, was completely discounted by evolutionists themselves, who produced a 342-page report that shows that Pithecanthropus erectus plays no part whatsoever in human evolution. So I don't think that these ape men fictions, fantasies, and frauds help the evolutionary paradigm in any sense whatsoever. Let's go back to the phone lines, talk to Alice, also listening in Kansas. Hi, Alice.
0: Hi, Hank. I listen to your program on the radio quite often and enjoy it very much. I would like to know about the NIV Bible and the Message Bible, and what is the best Bible to use?
17: Well, I think that the Message is a paraphrase that you have to be a little bit careful with, because what Peterson does in the Message is he goes beyond the range of words that is acceptable from the original languages of the Bible into the receptor language English. For example, in Matthew 5:48, where Jesus says, "Be perfect," Peterson changes it to "grow up, your kingdom subjects, now live like it, live out your God-created identity, live generously and graciously towards others, the way God lives towards you." Or I think of the Lord's Prayer, "Our Father who art in heaven, hallowed be thy name, thy kingdom come." Well, Peterson completely leaves out any equivalent to "hallowed be thy name," which is a particularly precious part of the prayer. In my book, The Prayer of Jesus, I point out how significant that phrase is and all of its permutations. So I think that the Message oftentimes squeezes the New Testament into the mold of today's politically correct culture. And again, is not a translation, but a paraphrase. On the contrary, the NIV is a very good, what's called dynamic equivalency. A formal equivalency is more of a word-for-word translation. This is more of a thought-for-thought translation. And oftentimes, you can get the sense from one language into another language much better when you go thought-for-thought as opposed to word-for-word. So I think that the NIV is an extraordinarily good translation of the Bible that takes into account the best archaeological evidence, the best manuscript evidence, and also the transition in meaning of words over time. Words in Elizabethan English today are connotative. They're not denotative. So the NIV takes the words that are connotative and changes them back to their denotative meaning.
0: Oh, okay. And what would you suggest to be the best Bible for someone to really use?
17: Well, that's why I say I think the NIV is a great translation. The New King James Version is a wonderful translation. The NASV is good. I mean, we have a plethora of wonderful translations today. In fact, we did an article in Christian Research Journal which deals with Bible translations, the differences, and provides recommendations as well. But I certainly would recommend the NIV.
0: Oh, well, great. And the Message, do you think that's a very good Bible? I mean, I don't know if it's a Bible or not, but it's...
17: Well, it's a paraphrase, and you have to take that into consideration. And as I said, I mean, there are parts of it that I have real problems with. That is not to say that he doesn't do a good job in certain segments of the Message, but you have to be very careful when you read that.
0: Okay,
17: careful
0: well,
17: and critical.
0: Why I got off on the NIV is I thought, oh, dear, I've been reading it for quite a while. But then I was listening to Jimmy Swaggart, and he says NIV is a bad, bad Bible to use.
17: Well, Jimmy Swaggart is a very, very bad Bible teacher.
0: Oh, he is?
17: Yes, he's not someone who is trustworthy or credible in any sense. I would not recommend his ministry. And certainly, he's a guy that you have to take with a huge grain of salt. If you're listening to him, you better have good discernment skills.
0: Okay, fine. That's exactly my question answered, and I appreciate it very much, Hank.
17: You got it. Thank you so much for your call. Back to the phone lines. We'll talk next to Bobby listening in Houston, Texas. Hi, Bobby.
3: Yes, hi, Hank. Just to say you and your ministry is such a great, great blessing. Thank you so much.
17: You got it.
3: Quick question here. I was wondering what your personal opinion is of the Jack Van Impe ministry.
17: Well, I mean, this is a

0: secret coming of Christ would take place, therefore, in 1981, the second coming in 1988. Well, that didn't work out very well. So as a result of that, they went back to the drawing board and they said, well, maybe it wasn't 1948. Maybe it was June 10, 1967, when the State of Israel launched preemptive attacks on Egypt and Syria and Iraq and Jordan, and within 6 days occupied the Golan Heights, Gaza, the Sinai, the West Bank, and most importantly, Jerusalem. And this time, the math was downright magical because they took the 1967, added 40, came up with 2007, subtracted 7, bingo, the year 2000. But again, the stars failed to align. Jesus didn't come back in a secret rapture. And there wasn't a second coming 7 years later. So then Jack Van Impe, ever the innovator, held false prophecy charges at bay by recalibrating a generation at 50 years. In fact, his exact calibration was 51.2 years. As a result of that, he says you come out pretty close to 2018, 2019. Subtract 7 years from that, we're talking about 2012. And then, on top of that, not only does he set that as a likely date, but he finds confirmation in the Mayan calendar. He says the Mayan calendar ends December 21st, 2011. It's all there, ladies and gentlemen. There you have it. So all of that simply to point out is that he is upping the ante and just making a mockery out of biblical eschatology in the process. He's dragging Christ's name through the mud and, as a result, not a very reliable teacher.
1: Okay. Well, that's sad to hear, but your opinion is deeply noted, and I appreciate your time and answering my question. Thank you, and God bless to you and yours.
0: Thank you so much. So long for now.
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4: Welcome to Breakpoint, a daily look at an ever-changing culture through the lens of unchanging truth. For the Colson Center, I'm John Stone Street. Recently, a clip of a woman at a San Francisco Giants game went viral, navigating her way back to her seat while carrying a young baby and a handful of food for her husband. The TV announcers labeled her Mom of the Year and then also predicted she'd be the last one to eat. They also put words in the husband's mouth like, hey, did you bring the ketchup and my burger's cold? Why did it take you so long? Though what they said was really in good fun, what followed online was a torrent of criticism, including direct messages to the wife that she should divorce her husband and to the husband that he should take his own life. But then the wife, named Erica, responded with a long post on her Substack, praising her husband as someone who loves her and the kids, cares for them, and sacrifices for the family. The post revealed a wife and a mother who was not only content in her marriage, but absolutely blessed to be married to her husband. She ended with, and I quote, "Thank you for dubbing me Mom of the Year, but please believe me when I tell you I can only be so with the dad sitting next to me," end quote. In another Substack post about the whole incident, a self-described Marxist and atheist named Freddie DeBoer wrote about what should be obvious to all of us, but seems to no longer be obvious in this social media world. Quote, "For the record, saying that a stranger whose life you know nothing about should divorce their spouse is weird and stupid and low character. Saying that a happy family unit should be ripped apart by divorce and a very young child denied the very many and real benefits that come from a stable two-parent household based on a whim? Yeah, you're a bad person if you engage that way, as thousands did," end quote. He's exactly right. This temptation we all have to overreact and extrapolate from unknown facts is so strong online, but it has to be avoided. But there's something else here too. The sheer insanity of the vitriolic comments aimed

0: that this couple exposes a widely held assumption about married women, one that is simply not true. A new report released by the Institute for Family Studies is entitled "The Devout Difference: Religion, Marital Quality, and Sex Among Americans." Among its key findings are, and I quote, "Married men and women who most fully embrace the classical beliefs and practices of Protestant and Catholic Christianity, including the conviction that marriage is a lifelong commitment till death do us part, enjoy the happiest marriages in America." The report also included this other key finding: religious couples enjoy significantly more sex and more sexual satisfaction than their secular peers. Put differently, the more religiously devoted one is, the higher the levels of reported sexual satisfaction. Now, the late scholar Michael Ullman once gave the following advice to a group of young people, quote, "Saving the Republic will not be easy. You will need allies and inspiration. Start with a biblical injunction to increase and multiply, get married, and have children in that order," end quote. In other words, marriage and procreation are essentials for the health and well-being and the recovery of any society. Christians, of course, understand why. Because it was part of God's created intent for human beings to fulfill the essential purpose of their existence. But God's also kind, so marriage is a gift, one that enables sexual satisfaction at such high levels. That understanding affirms its purpose, and it enables a kind of fulfillment to marriage and sex that those outside of Christianity could not fully comprehend. Christians should spread this good news, and one way is to let their marriages speak loudly of the goodness and greatness and kindness of God. For the Colson Center, I'm John Stone Street with Breakpoint.
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3: If you haven't learned the rhythm, the habit, the power of creating a quiet space in your life, chances are right now you're pretty frustrated, because the habit of a quiet place is essential for you to maintain your spiritual sanity.

0: If you haven't learned the rhythm, the habit, the power of creating a quiet space in your life, chances are right now you're pretty frustrated because the habit of a quiet place is essential for you to maintain your spiritual sanity. Welcome to Bold Steps with Mark Jobe. Mark is founding pastor of New Life Community Church in Chicago. And Mark, for many, life today represents a time of hurry and noise and constant demands on our attention. But I'm thinking of those who are carrying around worry and stress they can't seem to shake. They've lost their peace. Well, we have a special challenge for them today.
1: We really do, Wayne, and I can't think of any more important habit to establish than finding margin to have quiet space in your life. Mm-hmm. You know, this passage we're going to look at, there's one person that's stressed and overwhelmed and frustrated, and there's another person that's actually found a quiet space in the middle of a lot of chaos. That's hard to do, Wayne. Yeah. We live in Chicago. It's hustle and bustle and honking and people and noise and always something going on. And I tell you, it's a challenge to say, I'm going to carve out a quiet space. But for me, it's sanity. It represents a place where I can recalibrate, listen to God, get focus. And that's the habit that we're challenging all of you to say, will I establish the habit of finding a quiet space?
0: It's all about getting centered on God. So let's get started with the message now. Mark Jobe with part one of Making Quiet Space in Busy Places on Bold Steps.
1: How many of you struggle with finding quiet places in your busy life? Yeah, I know there's some mother here that has three kids that at home, you just feel like they're constantly demanding of you. And you just go into the bathroom and lock the door and say, and they're knocking at the door about a half hour later and say, Mom, are you okay in there? Mom, come on, come on. You're looking for quiet spaces just to re-energize, refresh, wherever you can find it. I remember when I was growing up, my father, who was a pastor and missionary, constantly dealing with people. He didn't have an office, and so he would actually have his quiet time. He would open up his Bible and read and pray in his car. Sometimes the car is a great place, right? You just kind of put on that praise music, driving down the expressway, and just it becomes your quiet place. So my mother and my sister were walking down the street, and they saw my father's car, and so they said, oh, look, there's Dad, there's his car. And as they started walking towards him, they suddenly saw his head start to slide down. It was kind of sliding down, sliding down, sliding down, sliding down, sliding down, until he disappeared. And they were like, what's Dad doing? Like, where'd he disappear to? And so as they walked towards him, they saw that someone that they knew was walking by, and Dad had seen him and just kind of slid down. And so they showed up to his window, and their dad was slidding all the way down, and mom and his sister were knocking on the window saying, what are you doing? And he says, I'm just trying to find a quiet space. And you may feel like that sometimes, that you're just wrestling in a busy, hectic, chaotic, noisy, demanding world where it seems like there's just noise and people and hustle and bustle all around you. It seems like we struggle to find a place where we can just breathe, where we can be quiet, where we can refuel, where we can meditate, where we can hear the voice of God, listen to the voice of God. And that's my challenge for you today. In fact, I want to say this to you. If you don't determine to find a quiet space, you risk burning out, getting sidetracked, running on empty, losing your joy, and being frustrated. In fact, some of you right now, you have the syndrome already, I can tell. You have the syndrome of not having a quiet space. You think you need a vacation, but you really need a quiet space. You think you need another job, but really what you need is a quiet space. You think you need to get the kids out of the house as soon as possible. They're not even college age, and you're saying, yeah, I think you should go to college, but Mom, I'm only 13. I know some, but I...
2: And so
1: sometimes we think we need a little peace and quiet, but really what you need is to carve out a quiet space. And today I want to have you turn in your Bibles to Luke chapter 10. There's a story about two women struggling with this whole idea of a quiet space in a busy place. And we know the story, those of you that have been around Christianity for some time. There's three siblings, Martha, Mary, and their brother Lazarus. Lazarus is famous because he was the man that actually fell sick and died, and Jesus rose him from the dead. And so he became famous as the man that was resurrected after several days of being dead. But this is the same, Mary, Martha, and Lazarus. And in Luke chapter 10, I'm beginning to read in verse 38. It says, as Jesus and his disciples were on their way, they came to a village where a woman named Martha opened her home to him. Now, it doesn't tell us in this passage what village it was, but we know from other passages that they lived in a town called Bethany. Bethany was 2 miles outside of the city of Jerusalem. So Jesus was traveling and went through Bethany, and their friends opened up their home. Verse 39, Martha had a sister called Mary, who sat at the Lord's feet listening to what he said. But Martha was distracted by all the preparations that had to be made. She came to Jesus and asked him, Lord, don't you care that my sister has left me to do all the work by myself? Tell her to help me. Jesus said to her, Martha, Martha, you're worried and upset about many things, but few things are needed, and indeed only one. Mary has chosen what is better, and it will not be taken away from her. I want to talk to you about Mary and Martha, and I want to talk to you about what it means to create a quiet space in your life. And so, if you do not get a quiet space in your life, if you haven't learned the rhythm, the habit, the power of creating a quiet space in your life, chances are right now you're pretty frustrated. Chances are right now that you are feel like you're running on empty. Chances are right now that you feel a little bit not having found a center in your life. Chances are probably that you are feeling pretty agitated right now and disconnected from God if you haven't found a quiet place, because the habit of a quiet place is essential for you to maintain your spiritual sanity. So let me talk to you about what happens when we don't find our quiet place. Number one, if you're taking notes, write this down. You start to worry and get upset and overwhelmed with many things. Look at what it tells us in verse 41. Martha complains to Jesus that she's having to do all the work and that her sister's not helping her and that she's overwhelmed. And Jesus says to Martha, Martha, Martha. How many of you know when someone says your name twice that you're kind of in trouble, or they're saying it with a sigh? Martha, Martha. It's kind of something profound's about to come when someone says your name twice, probably with a sigh. He says, you are worried and upset about many things. So Martha was worried. When you don't find a quiet space, let me tell you what happens. You start to worry and have anxiety about things that you cannot control. Because when you are running on empty, when you haven't had time to center yourself, to be quiet, to listen to the voice of God, to pray, you start to take on things that you should never take on. And then worry has a cousin. The cousin of worry is stress. How many of you know that worry and stress always go hand in hand? Give yourself some time to worry, and after a while you'll start to get stressed out. And as you're stressed out, you'll get upset. And when you get upset, then suddenly you start to get upset about a lot of things in life. And so God tells Martha, Martha, you're anxious, you're worried, worried about things that you can't control, worried about things in your life, and your worry is causing you to get upset, emotionally upset, and as you get upset, it feels like everything is a bother to you. Some of you know exactly what I'm talking about. And I want to say that's the way it works in life, is that What a quiet space does for us, what when we are able to stop and listen and hear and breathe, when we're able to refuel ourselves, when we're able to center ourselves on God and His Word, when we're able to listen to God, there's a peace that comes over us. There's a exhaling that comes over us. There's a sense of, okay, God, You're in control of certain things that I can't control myself. When we don't do that, we fall into the Martha syndrome. Now, what was Martha upset about? Well, it looks like Martha was upset about the fact that Jesus and His disciples, probably about maybe between 15 to 20 people in all, had dropped by the house and He was there, and she had to do a lot of preparation, get the house ready, and Martha and Mary, her sister, didn't seem to be helping her a lot because Mary was sitting at the feet and listening to Jesus. How many of you have had unexpected guests drop by your house? And they tell you, hey, in 20 minutes, we're going to drop by. I hope you're ready. And you say, sure, drop on by, no problem. You hang up the phone and it's panic mode. Kids, everybody, help out. And you just go out. You're throwing stuff in the closet. You accidentally throw a kid in the closet and say, oh, no, come on out. You're just trying to get everything ready. Everything goes in the dishwasher. I mean, you're running, panicky, sweating. And finally, when the door opens, you say, hi, so good to have you here. But you're in panicky mode. I mean, that's for a normal guest. Imagine it's Jesus coming in. I mean, it's scrubbed the toilets like you've never scrubbed the toilets before. I mean, it's going through the magazine, make sure that nothing inappropriate is there, throwing things out. It's putting up taking out your Bibles and putting them on all the dressers and making sure that Jesus knows you're a Bible person. It's turning on Hillsong and making sure we got music in the background that's praise music. Why? Jesus is coming over. It's throwing out the ashtray so He doesn't know anybody smokes in the house. It's making sure that you tell the kids, you better behave yourself. Jesus is coming in the house. It's telling your husband, don't tell that dirty joke you tell. And don't say any four-letter words. Jesus is coming to the house. Martha was stressed out. And she was worried about a lot of things. And I want you to notice that some of you live your lives in constant worry mode that leads to stress or upset mode. And then suddenly you're stressed and upset about, like Martha, a lot of things.
0: 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It can result in getting distracted by the urgent and neglecting what's really important. 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
1: We don't operate on a vacuum. When you hear in Chicago about someone that was in road rage, someone cut them off on the Dan Ryan, and then suddenly someone chases after them, bumps in the car, gets out of the car, gets a tie rod, breaks the window, and then starts beating the guy. You say, wow, he must have really been upset about the driving. Let me tell you, it's not just the driving. That person was already upset to begin with. That person was already living stressed. That person has marital problems, financial problems, addiction problems. That person is driving already tense, already angry, already stressed out. And all it takes is one little thing to push them over the edge. Come on, you can relate to that, right? You ever had those days? I mean, I've had those days. I've had those days where, you know, it's just stress and this is happening. I'm worried about this and this is coming. And then someone cuts me off in the expressway. I'm a pastor. I know I'm a pastor, but I don't have Jesus stickers on my car because my driving's not sanctified yet enough. I don't have... No, I'm waiting until I drive better before I put Jesus stickers on my car or any church stuff on my car because I'm waiting. Lord, sanctify my driving. I mean, like the other day, I don't know, I was having a stress. We were running late. I was stressed out. My wife was in the car. And some guy, I got on the expressway. Some guy honked at me and was looking at me like this and drove by. And I sped up and looked at him right back like this, looking like that. And D says, "What are you doing?" I said, "I'm looking at him. I'm not doing anything. I'm just, he's looking at me. I'm looking back at it." You know, when someone drives up, "What are you doing?" I'm just looking back. "What are you doing?" I wasn't saying anything. Then he gave me the finger, and you know what? I didn't do anything back. I'm a pastor. I'm a Jesus follower, so I got to draw the line somewhere. I just kind of waved at him. And D says, "Well, why did you have to do that?" And I thought, I didn't have to do that. But you know, you're a little stressed, and when someone pushes you, when you're stressed, you react. It wasn't his honking, it was the stress. And sometimes that's the way we are in life as well, is that we get stressed out about a lot of things, and we lose our joy, we lose our peace, we're anxious. Number two, write it down. Not only if you don't have a quiet place, do you get upset and overwhelmed? Secondly, you neglect the important and get distracted by the urgent. Verse 40. It tells us, "But Martha was distracted by all the preparations that had to be made." Distracted from what? Well, she was distracted from the main event. Sometimes we can miss the main thing because we're distracted by all the other little things. Do you realize what was just happening at Martha's house? Jesus, the King of Kings, the Lord of Lords, all God, all man, the one that's been from eternity past to eternity present, the one that never had a beginning, the I Am. In John, it tells us, "In the beginning was the Word, and the Word was with God, and the Word was God. And nothing was made that was made without him. He created the heavens and the earth. He packaged himself as a baby. He's deity, the God of gods, the King of Kings, Jesus the Messiah. And he decided to drop by your house." Hey, that's a big deal. Hold on. And you're worried about the plates and the cupboard when Jesus is in the house? How many of you know that Jesus can be in the house and you could be distracted? Jesus was in her house. She should be taking notes. She should be listening, sitting there. Jesus, the Messiah, a unique event in history, listening to him, worshiping him. But instead, she got busy with all the details that were urgent but not important, and she was distracted from the main thing. Jesus can be in the house and you can barely even notice him because you're distracted. That happens here. Come on, let's be honest. The presence of the living God is in this place. The King of Kings is in this place. The Word of God is being opened. God is speaking. We've had an incredible time of worship. And you know that you can be not here. He said, "No, Pastor, I'm here." No. I know you're here. But like, knock, knock, anybody there? Some of you have perfected the thing of... I know that blank stare look like, "Yeah, I'm not asleep." Some of you are in church, but you know, you've gone home, you've checked the oven, you've checked the garage to see if you left it open. Where are you going to go to Target afterwards? What snacks are you going to get to watch the Bears? What do you have to do tomorrow on Monday? Who are you going to call? Amen. We all know that you can be present but absent. Some of you wives complain about your husband all the time. "Hey, he's not there." No, he's there. He's just like not listening. "Hey, okay. You can be present but absent. We live in a world today that we're more absent than almost any time before because we have our smartphones. And you could be present with people but really ignore them. You know, we need to be reminded to be present now, here, now. Be in this place. Be here, see what God is doing. And sometimes God can be in the house and Jesus can be present and doing, and we're distracted and we miss the important because we're distracted by the urgent. We do that in our family as well. Some of you are raising children that really what they need is you. You say, well, Pastor, I'm trying to provide a great life for them. Yeah, you're trying to get everything for them. But when all is said and done, they're going to remember you. They need you. Sit down, read to them, listen to them, talk to them. Be there present. You're missing a huge opportunity in life to speak into them. Be there present. Martha had Jesus in the house, but she was absent, not listening, distracted by a lot of things, even though Jesus was in the house. Number three, what happens when we don't have our quiet time, when we don't find that quiet place? You feel disconnected and you fall into the trap of a self-pity mentality. And you're focused on the fact that you're a victim of other people dropping their ball and not meeting their expectations. And can I tell you something? Anytime where I've seen self-pity in a big way, there's never joy. There's never a spirit of giving and compassion to others. You cannot have self-pity and have joy at the same time. Self-pity quenches joy. And you're not focused on God when you're in self-pity. Self-pity has one focus, and the one focus it has is yourself. Let me tell you, if you're living right now in self-pity, and people, how many of you know we all go through our little pity parties? How many of you have been through pity parties recently? Yeah. How many of you are going through a pity party today? No, don't raise your hand, not today. But you know what a pity party does? It makes it feel like poor is me. I do all the work. No one else cares. I carry all the weight around the house. I do all the finances. If other people would do their job, my life would be happier. I would have more joy. No one else cares. My siblings don't pitch in to help for our aging parents. All of it falls on me. No one else helps me out. I wish everybody would do their part. I'm the only one that does it. No one even cares. Lord, don't you care? Questioning the love of God. When you fall into self-pity, you start to question even the love of God. The concern of God. The character of God is questioned when you fall into the trap of self-pity.
0: 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I'm Wayne Shepherd. 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
9: USA Radio News, I'm Ron Warner. President Trump is promoting what he calls a new golden age of American innovation. The administration says major technology companies will provide more than $1 billion in computing resources for federal AI research. The initiative also includes new computing resources for students and researchers. Oil prices jumped sharply Thursday as investors reacted to Middle East tensions and the threat of further supply disruptions. Brent crude briefly moved above $100 a barrel before giving back some of its gains. Concerns are also growing about Hurricane Isaias and its impact on Gulf energy production. Former Venezuelan President Nicolas Maduro and his wife Celia Flores are expected to face new U.S. charges over the alleged torture of more than a dozen Americans detained in Venezuela. The charges would expand the criminal case already facing the couple. From America's News Network, USA Radio News.
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12: All members of Washington State's congressional delegation are asking President Trump to approve a major disaster declaration for the wildfires this summer. The letter says nearly every county in eastern Washington suffered damage. The state suffered an estimated $133 million in damage. When the value of lost and damaged homes is included, the total soars to over $1 billion. A major disaster declaration would make federal money available to help private homeowners rebuild. A large homeless camp in South Seattle is being cleared following years of neighbor complaints and safety concerns. It's located near 42nd Avenue South and Beacon Avenue South. Residents were notified they needed to leave or accept help. Abandoned RVs and wooden structures were removed along with a lot of garbage. The cleanup could take several weeks. In sports, in the Major League Baseball playoffs, three teams advanced yesterday to their respective league championship series. The LA Dodgers will take on Milwaukee for the National League Championship, while Tampa Bay advanced to the American League Championship and will face the winner of the Chicago White Sox and Cleveland Guardians. Game four of that best-of-five division series is tonight in Chicago, with the White Sox leading 2-1. In our KCIS Seattle area forecast, it'll be mostly cloudy tonight. We'll have a chance of rain tomorrow. Partly sunny Saturday with a slight chance of morning rain and sunshine Sunday and Columbus Day. Our lows tonight in the low to mid-50s. Highs tomorrow to the lower 60s. Mid-50s to lower 60s Saturday and to the lower 60s Sunday and Monday. We'll take a look at traffic next.
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12: An accident on South 167, south of 3rd Avenue Southwest, blocking the center lane. That's in Pacific. It's back to 15 Southwest in Auburn. About a 10-minute drive through there. Westbound 18 heavy from Peasley Canyon Road on to southbound 5 in the Federal Way area. That takes over 10 minutes. Southbound 5 is slow off and on from 320th down to Porter Way due to an accident on the right side of the road. South 405 slowing, leaving downtown Bellevue. About a 25-minute drive from Southeast 8th to Cold Creek Parkway. Then off and on to Lake Washington Boulevard. Southbound I-5 takes you about 30 minutes to get through the slowdown from Lake City Way to Seneca. Northbound 5, about 15 minutes from Michigan up to James Street. And traffic is from God on the Go, bringing you quick, encouraging devotionals to strengthen your faith as a family anytime, anywhere. 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
15: Hi, this is Janet Parshall, host of In the Market, and you're listening to AM 630 KCIS, the station that keeps you inspired for life. Friends, this is Janet Parshall. Thanks so much for choosing to spend the next hour with us. Today's program is pre-recorded, so our phone lines are not open. But thanks so much for being with us and enjoy the broadcast.
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20: This
15: welcome to In the Market with Janet Parshall. Thank you so very much for spending the hour with me. And thanks for joining me as we walk through the cacophony that is the marketplace of ideas. That's how we start our program every single day, so that you and I can let our light so shine, as the Bible tells us. And we talk often on this program about the nation of Israel. We're constantly reminded to pray for the peace of Jerusalem. We talk to you always about the geopolitics. We talk about the history. We talk about the significance. And we remind each other how important it is that we remember the Jewish people being very precious and important in God's plan for mankind. And I have to tell you, in full disclosure, all the times I've been to Israel, all the times I've led tours, I have never been to the Biblical Museum of Natural History. But after reading the book, The Lions of Zion, Biblical Natural History and the Significance of Israel, I think I'm going to have to put it on my to-do list. The book is fascinating. If the museum is at all like the book, this is a must-go-to place, which takes me to our guest, who, for the record, let me point out, is is staying up very late to join us. Now, it's just after 5 here in the East Coast in the Washington, D.C. area. And I am talking to people from Guam to the Cayman Islands who are in various time zones. But nobody's staying up later than my guest right now, Rabbi Dr. Nathan Schlifkin. He is the director of the Biblical Museum of Natural History. He's also the founder of the museum as well. He has a lifelong fascination about the animal kingdom. He's published numerous books on different themes relating to Judaism and the natural world. He's originally from England, and he received his doctorate in Jewish history from Bar-Ilan University, and he lives not too far from the museum, I'm guessing, because the museum and his family live in Beit Shemesh. So, Rabbi, I thank you so very much for joining us. Thank you for staying up so late to be with me. I appreciate it. And I must ask you, because you have a long, rich history, not only did you get your PhD in Jewish history and rabbinic ordination, but you love to talk about the distinction, the bridge, rather, between Torah and the natural world. Tell me about that interest and where it came from.
20: It's great to be on your show. So, you know, my whole life I've been fascinated by animals. You know, my parents took me to the zoo when I was 5 and picked me up when I was 12. You know, and I'm one of the kids who always wanted to have a zoo. But I didn't seem to be a clear path to that as a career. But then about 30 years ago, when I was doing my rabbinical studies, one day I thought to see, you know, what does the Bible have to say about animals? And I found this fascinating field that I really decided to devote myself to. And it's been such a rich field to explore.
15: Wow. How long has the museum been open? When did it first start?
20: It opened 11 years ago in a smaller location. We moved to our current facility 6 years ago.
15: And tell me about the museum itself. I know it's radio, but you'll have to paint on the canvas of our mind so we can picture it.
20: Right. So it's kind of a combination of a natural history museum and a zoo. We have a lot of live animals. We have nearly 100 species of live animals, and those are the smaller animals of the Bible and their relatives. And the larger animals of the Bible, you know, the lions, crocodiles, hippos, things like that, we have as taxidermy exhibits. And we have a bunch of different halls, biblical wildlife, small animals, chauffeurs, dietary laws, Hall of Wonders, Hall of Noah's Arks, and so on.
15: Wow, absolutely fascinating. So how many people on average come each year?
20: So we're up to about 50,000 visitors a year.
15: Oh, absolutely marvelous. Mm-hmm. And when people come, they're not just learning about the animals, but they're just, in fact, to the point, they're not just animals. They're animals that are very much a part of the history of Israel, are they not?
20: Yeah, absolutely. I mean, people don't realize this, that, you know, lions, crocodiles, hyenas, wolves, bears, cheetahs, leopards, all of these animals, you know, lived in the land of Israel. Some of them still live here today.
15: You write in the book, in fact, to that point, you talk about the fact that not all of the animals that were in Israel or have been seen in Israel were there originally, that many of them were brought in. Give us a little history about that.
20: So, I mean, recently now we have a problem with invasive species like many countries have, you know, because there's people importing animals for the pet trade, for zoos or whatever. And sometimes these animals, you know, escape and establish themselves in the wild here. So we've got Indian parakeets and minor birds and things you'll find in many places in the world. There's also the opposite phenomenon, that many animals that used to live here in the land of Israel don't live here anymore.
15: And that's a sad part of the book, by the way, and how they disappeared and were wiped out. But then you end the book by saying there's some encouraging ways to make sure that never happens again. So let me just tell my friends, it's an absolutely fascinating book, and I thank you for putting in so many illustrations, because it really holds our attention and it teaches us while you're pointing out the fact that there are historic mosaics that affirm exactly what you're teaching us, which I find absolutely interesting. So when you were curating for the museum, did you decide that you would pick species that are currently there or species that had inhabited the land of Israel but then have been wiped out?
20: Well, the primary focus is animals that lived there in biblical times. But in the introductory hall, the point is for people to understand this basic idea, which is that the animals of the Bible are going to be the animals of the part of the world where the Bible happens. And, you know, different parts of the world have different animals. And that's the kind of thing that may be obvious, but it's only obvious once you know it. Until a couple of hundred years ago, it really wasn't appreciated that different parts of the world really have very different animals. And when people in other parts the world are trying to identify biblical animals in terms of what's familiar to them, they're not necessarily paying attention that you have to think about, no, what are the animals of the setting of the Bible in the land of Israel in biblical times?
15: Wow, absolutely fascinating. Point out also, if you would be so kind, the fact that you take educational safaris, and there are a couple of photos in the books with that as well. Talk to me about why you expand the safaris and where you go for the safaris.
20: Well, the thing is, you know, some of the things that used to be not too far from where I am now in biblical times, now they're not here anymore. The lions, the crocodiles, the hippos, right? There were hippos in Israel until 3,000 years ago. And now the only place to see them in the wild is in Africa. So I sometimes lead safaris to Africa, giving a biblical perspective on the animals that now you can only see there.
15: Wow, that would be a trip of a lifetime. Let me take a break if I can. Rabbi Dr. Natan Slifkin is with us. He is the director of the Biblical Museum of Natural History. He's also a wonderful author, and his newest book is called The Lions of Zion, Biblical Natural History and the Significance of Israel. If you love all things Israel as I do, you're going to find this a very fascinating perspective on the nation of Israel. The book is divided into two parts, and we'll tell you what those two parts are when we get back. But roll up your sleeves and get ready to dig in a little bit. In fact, the title, The Lions of Judah, you just heard Dr. Slifkin say lions, not there anymore. So why are they so important in the history of Israel? Back after this.
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15: Hi, this is Janet Parshall, and you're listening to AM 630 KCIS. We have always faced two choices, either believe the good news from and about God or believe the ancient lie that life is better without him. That's why I've chosen the story of God and us as this month's Truth Duel. 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What a privilege to talk with Rabbi Dr. Natan Slifkin all the way from Israel. He is not only the founder and director of the Biblical Museum of Natural History in Israel, but is the author of the book, The Lions of Zion, Biblical Natural History and the Significance of Israel. Absolutely fascinating read. If you're interested in animals, you're going to want to read this. If you're interested in history, you're going to want to read this. If you're interested in Israel in particular, you are going to want to read this. So let me go to not only the title, but what I think is one of the more fascinating elements in an already very intriguing book, Dr. Slifkin, and that is the idea of lions. First of all, here's the bridge between your scholarship in Torah and the natural world. The Bible talks over and over and over again about lions. From your vantage point as a rabbi, why is that?
20: Well, it's because lions were really a very basic part of daily life here in Israel in the biblical period. You know, the top predator, the most prominent animal, and obviously, you know, the greatest threat to man. So it's something that was simultaneously, you know, a magnificent creature that would arouse awe, but also something that was a very dangerous possibility.
15: And the Bible refers to it, you said, how many times?
20: Yeah, it's referred to 150 times, and also with, you know, several different words. There's six different names for the lion. So you know how the story about how Eskimos have 200 different names for snow, you know, the idea that if something's very significant in your culture, you'll have a lot of names for it. So not just the number of references to lions in scripture, but also the number of names shows how prominent they were.
15: Wow. Give us some examples of the other names for a lion other than lion.
20: Well, the Hebrew ones are Laish, Lavi, Shachal, Shachatz, Kfir. Those are the Hebrew terms.
15: Wow. And yet they all translate into lion. Do each of them have a different significance?
20: Yeah, well, it's very hard to figure out what the significance is. Is it referring to lions at different ages of their lives or some other kind of difference? Or is it just synonyms? It's very difficult to be sure. Some of them refer to younger lions, but in general, it's very difficult to know exactly.
15: Wow. So you cannot go to Israel without seeing lions everywhere because it is very much the symbol of Jerusalem. It also is the symbol of the tribe of Judah. Talk to me about that.
20: Right, because it's the king of beasts, and Judah is the tribe from which the royal family arose. But what's interesting is that when Judah himself, the original Judah, is blessed, he's described as Gur Aryeh, a lion cub, and perhaps that's because he hadn't yet attained the kingship. He was like, the Lion King, the young Lion King, the kingship would in the future arise from that lineage, but he wasn't there yet.
15: Wow. You said that Judah is not the only tribe lionized by a lion. In the blessings Moses gave the children of Israel before his death, he likened two other tribes, Gad and Dan, to the lion. That's fascinating to me. Why do you think he did that?
20: It's not entirely clear, but like I said, lions, although Judah was, had the aspect of royalty, which made it the most prominent one, but there's an animal as central to life as the lion you'd see that, manifest in many different expressions and ways.
15: Now, a part of the book that I don't think I'll ever forget in reading it is The Lion Hunter of Zion. And let me just contextualize this for my American friends, if I can, Doctor. And that is, if you've ever seen the movie The Lion and the Darkness, it was Val Kilmer and Michael Douglas who starred in the film. It is the story of these two absolutely horrific lions who to this day have now been made into taxidermy, and they're actually in Chicago in a museum there. But I had zero clue, Doctor, of the connection between the man who was the lion hunter and the nation of Israel. Absolutely fascinating. Tell our friends about Colonel John Patterson.
20: Yeah, this is a really extraordinary story. If to some people is famous as the lion hunter who killed the notorious man-eating lions of Tsavo and wrote these absolutely gripping books about his efforts in killing these notorious lions, but at the same time, Patterson was this extraordinary supporter of Israel who understood that the Jewish people could be reborn in their ancient homeland, who understood that they could be an army. The people had this idea back then, how could Jews be soldiers? But he understood that just as the biblical stories he'd been raised upon, that this existed in the history of the Jewish people, it could happen again. And he trained Jews to be soldiers fighting for the British in World War I.
15: Wow. So what's interesting, and you write about this in the book, and you included photographs. And again, I thank you for that. You've actually got a photograph with him killing one of the two animals in the movie. There are two man-eaters that they seem to be deranged in their behavior. They killed, they were beyond eating. They were being vengeful, apparently, according to the people who were eyewitnesses to the account. And Patterson almost lost his life killing one of these lions, did he not?
20: Absolutely. They were exceptionally dangerous lions. It's speculated that the lions actually had severe tooth decay that made them particularly bad-tempered. But Patterson was extraordinarily brave. But also later in the British Army, when he was trying to promote the Jewish people reconstituting themselves in their ancient homeland, he faced a lot of opposition in the British Army from certain aspects, certain people there who were not happy about that. He held his ground.
15: Wow. In fact, let me share some of the things you wrote in the book, because he's an absolute hero in my eyes, and more complex than the movie makes him out. You think his life would have been fine just by being heroic in killing the two man-eaters, but that was not the case. So World War I breaks out. He travels to Egypt, and then he forms a unit of soldiers comprised of Jews who had recently been exiled from Palestine by the Turks. Now, let me pause before we go on with this story. This might be a good place for you to define for us, when we see Palestine, what that word means.
20: Right. So the name Palestine was used for much of history by people in Europe. Obviously, originally, before that, it was called Judea. And now it's called the State of Israel.
15: Yeah. Interesting. So, by the way, the term, as I understand, and you include in the book, and this is toward the second half of the book, which I found equally as fascinating, you see the lines of what was Transjordan, which is Jordan today, and then Palestine, which would be the other part of the land. So drawn, by the way, the outline for Israel, Winston Churchill. Thank you very much. And the rest, as they say, is controversial history. Rabbi Dr. Natan Slifkin is with us. He is the founder and director of the Biblical Museum of Natural History. He is joining me from Israel by phone. He has written on many things. He lectures. People are always fascinated by his lectures. But his book now, his brand new book, is called The Lions of Zion, Biblical Natural History and the Significance of Israel. There is more to the story of Colonel John Patterson. When we come back, we're going to hear the rest of the story. But if you want to just have a starting point on who this man is, you can watch the movie The Ghost and the Darkness. It tells you the story of the Manhunters of Tzavo, but there is so much more to his life. Back after.
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15: Hi, this is Janet Parshall, and you're listening to AM 630 KCIS. The Lions of Zion, Biblical Natural History and the Significance of Israel. That is the name of the book that our guest, Rabbi Dr. Natan Slifkin, has written. He joins us from Israel, where he is the founder and director of the Biblical Museum of Natural History. And I do want to linger a bit more with Colonel John Patterson. Again, for many people, our only point of reference here in the States happens to be the movie The Lion, The Ghost in the Darkness. And yet, that's just part of Colonel Patterson's story. And he grew up reading the Bible. Isn't it amazing? The more time you spend in God's Word, how much you love and pray for the Jewish people and for the nation of Israel. And I think that might have been the case for Patterson as well. He grew up memorizing Bible verses. He creates a, as I

0: Arab countries on all sides. And the only reason that Israel had soldiers was because they had been trained by Patterson. Because Patterson had this idea that you could train Jews to be soldiers just like in the Bible.
1: Exactly. You point out the fact, and by the way, this lions you would have thought would have been his worst enemy. No, they were anti-Semites that he dealt with all the time. In fact, it was interesting because you said a visiting brigadier called one of his soldiers a dirty Jew. Patterson demanded rightfully an apology, ordering his men to surrender the brigadier with bayonets until he complied. As a result, Patterson was reprimanded by General Allenby. Yes, Lawrence of Arabia, put those two together. And on another occasion, Patterson discovered that one of his Jewish soldiers had been sentenced to death for falling asleep on guard duty, and Patterson circumvented the chain of authority, contacting Allenby directly to earn the soldier a reprieve. And it turns out that there were so many people that he intersected with who were great fans of the Man-Eaters of Sabo books that he had written, and that made him attractive, where otherwise they might have shunned him because they were not fans of the Jewish people like he was.
0: Exactly, and that's how he got connected with Teddy Roosevelt, which was also, you know, very useful.
1: Well, and not only that, oh, I thought it was marvelous. You talked about the fact that his connection with Teddy Roosevelt might have connected that somehow to Truman. Truman is the president when Israel is declared the Jewish homeland. And one wonders how that would have happened. But going back to the point that you just made earlier about teaching men to fight like the armies we read about in the Bible had a profound impact because Jonathan Netanyahu is a man who learned that way and was named after Colonel John Patterson. Am I right?
0: Yeah, absolutely. That's the most moving thing, that the parents, you know, Jonathan Netanyahu, the late brother of Benjamin Netanyahu, so their parents were very close friends of Patterson. And that's why when I attended the reinterment ceremony of Patterson in Israel a couple of years ago, so Benjamin Netanyahu, the prime minister, was there to speak. Because of the long-standing family friendship.
1: Wow. Wow. You talked about the reinterment. You talk about this in the book. Explain to our friends that it was his wish, was it not, that Patterson be buried in Israel eventually?
0: Correct. That was his wish. And originally it did not happen. He was buried in California, but eventually he was reinterred 10 years ago at a ceremony that I went to.
1: Wow. That must have been so moving. I mean, again, these are the stories. There's so many stories surrounding the history of the nation of Israel, but this is just one of them. And again, how sad for us as Americans. Our small little view of this is simply the movie, and yet there's so much more. The man who was the great lion hunter of the Man-Eaters of Sabo is now buried in the land of the Jewish people, which was his wish and what he wanted to do. That's absolutely amazing. So to this day, in fact, you have pictures, and so many wonderful graphics and pictures in the book, and I thank you for that, Rabbi. The lion is everywhere in Israel today, even though, and you talked about the lion that would have been roaming the plains in Israel is different, and tell me this from your interest in animals, is different from the African African lion, as I understand it. Talk to me about that.
0: Yeah, slightly different. It was the Asiatic lion, which had a slightly shorter mane. But to all intents and purposes, largely very similar to the lions that we recognize today. From Africa.
1: Hmm.
0: What's really fascinating is that the lion, it carried through in Jewish culture. In other words, even when the Jewish people were exiled from the land of Israel and ended up in Europe and other places, but the lion was still kept very much as part of the culture.
1: Yeah. And there, I don't want to fill in the blanks. I want to learn from you, Rabbi. Why has that lion constantly remained the symbol of Israel and Jerusalem in particular?
0: Well, I think it's the other way around. It's like the fact that it has remained so much part of the culture in so many ways, like so many synagogues are decorated with lions. You know, the Hebrew word for lion, Ari, is a very common name for Jews. You know, it appears so many times in Jewish texts. You know, that attests to the Jewish people's connection to the land of Israel.
1: And that's really the primary point of this. It isn't just your love of animals. It isn't just your love of history. It isn't just your connecting the Torah to the natural world. All of this affirms the land of Israel belonging to the Jewish people. Correct?
0: Right. That's really the thing that became so important to me that I realized had to be stressed after the October 7th attacks.
1: Absolutely. And perfectly timed, I think. That's why I said before that the book is divided into two parts. The first part is the history, the animals. The second part really takes

0: Look at politics and the land and why the animals very much are yet again another hallmark that this is the Jewish state, belongs to the Jewish people. More with Rabbi Dr. Natan Shlifkin all the way from Israel, where he is graciously staying up late so he can teach us about his brand new book, The Lions of Zion, Biblical Natural History and the Significance of Israel. Back after this.
1: So apparently matchmaking is over a $10 billion industry nowadays. And since I'm pretty sure God was the first matchmaker back in the garden, it seems like an industry with some staying power. So, since we're here on KCIS trying to show you that you'd be dating show crazy to not use our direct lender mortgage company for your new home purchase or cash out refinance, we thought we'd put ourselves out there with our own profile. Can't believe we're doing this, but here goes. 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
5: And good afternoon. Some decent-sized backups on this Thursday. South 405, about 30 to 35 minutes through downtown Bellevue from 520 to Coal Creek. Northbound takes you about 20 minutes off and on from 520 up to 85th in Kirkland. Into downtown Seattle, about a 30-minute slowdown from 85th past Denny. Northbound takes about 15 to 20 minutes from Michigan up to James. South 5 also sluggish, approaching the 405-518 interchange in Tukwila all the way down to the King Pierce County line. That's about a 40 to 45 minute drive. South 167 slowing from 41st and Renton off and on to 277th in Kent. That takes 30 to 35 minutes or so. And traffic is from God on the Go, bringing you quick, encouraging devotionals to strengthen your faith as a family anytime, anywhere. Listen now at purposely.com. In our KCIS Seattle area forecast, it'll be mostly cloudy tonight. We'll have a chance of rain tomorrow. Partly sunny Saturday with a slight chance of morning rain and sunshine Sunday and Columbus Day. Our lows tonight in the low to mid-50s. Highs tomorrow to the lower 60s. Mid-50s to lower 60s Saturday and to the lower 60s Sunday and Monday.
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0: 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We are visiting with Rabbi Dr. Natan Shlifkin, who joins us all the way from Israel, where I greatly appreciate his sacrifice in staying up late to teach us. He's got a brand new book out called The Lions of Zion, Biblical Natural History and the Significance of Israel. Very apropos that he should write this because he is the founder and director of the Biblical Museum of Natural History. He has a PhD in Jewish history and rabbinic ordination. He's the author of acclaimed works like the Torah Encyclopedia of the Animal Kingdom. He gives engaging lectures. He takes people on educational safaris. Absolutely fascinating perspective on the Bible, animals in the Bible, and how it all ties back to the nation of Israel. So I found this to be an absolutely fascinating book, and I can tell you right now, my husband and I will be arm wrestling about this book to see who gets to keep it most of the time. We touched on the lions, Rabbi, but I would like you to talk, and I do want to get to the second part of the book, Israel, Nature, and Politics, because I found the intersectionality of those three things to be absolutely fascinating and very, very timely, given where we are right now. But we talked about the lion. I want to talk quickly, if I can, about three other animals that are mentioned in Scripture. In fact, the leopard, the vulture, and the gazelle. First of all, the vulture. You know, we think of them as just eating carrion, and they're disgusting, and they're always depicted as something that's kind of horrible. In fact, for people who live in rural areas, when we see the turkey vultures flying in the air, we know that something or something is dying or has died, and they're about to go eat their dinner. And yet, they're part of Scripture. In fact, there is a rabbinical saying that may you be as light as a vulture. How can this be a positive thing? Teach us.
9: Right. So the bird that's usually translated in English translations as eagle, you know, the king of birds in the Bible. So the Hebrew word nesher actually refers to the griffin vulture. And that's clear from certain descriptions in Scripture about it being bald and feeding on carrion, which match the griffin vulture rather than the eagle. And what I found is that for Americans, I'm British Israeli, but for Americans, this is very, very jarring, because how could a bird that's so disgusting be described in such glowing terms? So what I find useful to bear in mind is that it's all cultural, right? The vultures that Americans know are turkey vultures. And those are not the vultures that you have in the Holy Land. The vultures in the land of Israel are griffin vultures, which are absolutely spectacular, huge, magnificent birds. And I think a useful parallel would be the condor. You know, the condor in America is regarded as something, you know, magnificent. And even though it's also, it's bald and it feeds on carrion, but people don't see it as being a disgusting bird. People see it as being a majestic, awesome bird because of its sheer size and its soaring flight. And that's really the analogy of the griffin vulture in the land of Israel.
0: Wow. And again, these four animals, the griffin, vulture, the lion, the gazelle, and the leopard, are often included together. You put in the book a picture of a Rosh Hashanah card that goes back to the early 20th century. These four featured on that card. So the coupling of these four together is not at all uncommon. So talk to me about the leopard. Again, the rabbinical saying is be bold as a leopard. So talk to me, what does the Bible say about a leopard? And are leopards still in the land of Israel today?
9: Well, when I moved to Israel from England 30 years ago, there were still wild leopards living in Israel. Now, unfortunately, there are none left. But they were living here, you know, till very recently. And these four animals appear in a Mishnah, a teaching of the rabbis of Israel from about 2,000 years ago, about emulating various characteristics of these animals to serve God. With a leopard, it's the idea of being as bold as a leopard. The leopards are not as big or as strong as a lion or a bear, but for their size, they're the scrappiest. They're not intimidated by anything. So it's saying, you know, stand up for what's right. Don't be intimidated by peer pressure and so on. And this saying about emulating these four animals, we find it in illustrations in synagogues, in all kinds of synagogue artwork and Jewish religious books and so on, again, for hundreds of years in Europe. And often people didn't draw these animals correctly. They'd lost the first-hand familiarity with them. They weren't exactly sure what a leopard looks like, so they often drew a tiger instead. They weren't familiar with gazelles, so they drew deer. But, you know, they held on to the idea that these animals are part of our culture, these animals that we lived amongst in the land of Israel in antiquity.
0: Yeah, I love it. So here's the rabbinical saying, to perform the will of your Father in heaven, be bold as a leopard, light as a vulture, swift as a gazelle, and powerful as a lion. It's a pretty great saying. Talk to me about the gazelle. And again, referred to in scripture, swiftness. Why is swiftness important?
9: So it's something that occasionally, you know, a person has to be, has to do, you know, run. If somebody needs help, you know, you run to do it. You don't mosey on over. You know, you perform things with alacrity. And that's something which very much would bring to mind, which the gazelle. I sometimes see gazelles on my way to work, but very often all you just see is a flash of them disappearing off into the distance. These are incredibly swift animals. And this word, the original Hebrew word, tzvi, was, again, very often mistranslated. It was translated into English as a deer, and that's because in Europe they just didn't have any gazelles, so the name was transposed onto the closest equivalent.
0: I was thinking also too, just for us, when we read God's word and it talks about being swift, the way I interpret it, and certainly no rabbi, but just in my reading of the scriptures, I see that as being obedient. Here am I, Lord, send me. Don't think about it, don't contemplate it, just when he calls, you say yes. Swiftness.
9: Yep, right.
0: Now, I love these four coupled together, which was absolutely fascinating. I have to tell you, as an aside, the first time I ever saw an ibex, I was shocked and stunned. We don't have them in the States. Tell my friends about what these are.
9: Well, I said many of these animals you don't have in the States. You don't have gazelles, you don't have griffin vultures, you don't have ibex, which are the goats with the magnificent sweeping curved horns that you find in the south of Israel, hyraxes. You know, many of these animals are unfamiliar to people in America, and me too. You know, growing up in England, I did not have these animals. And moving to Israel, you see these animals and you understand how many of these have been mistranslated in English translations simply because people, you know, in England and the U.S. just don't have access to these animals.
0: Yeah, exactly right. To that point, and again, I would be remiss if I didn't ask you, particularly as a rabbi, to teach us two words that we read in the Old Testament. One is behemoth and the other is leviathan. Tell me what your studies tell you the behemoth was.
9: So I'm going to have to go with the hippopotamus. All the verses speaking about the behemoth just perfectly match the hippo. You're talking about a gigantic creature that lives in swamps and rivers, yet it eats grass, so it can't be a crocodile. You know, this description would surely match a hippopotamus. And again, we know that hippos, we have remains of hippos found from antiquity in the land of Israel. But again, this is something that in medieval Europe, people were not familiar with hippos. So people were not sure what this animal, what animal was being described here. So that's why the Hebrew word behemot, instead of being translated, was just transliterated. And that's how the word behemoth entered the English language to mean a monster. monstrous creature that we're not exactly sure what its identity is.
0: Yeah.
9: But now with our understanding of the wildlife that lived in Israel in biblical times, we can identify it as a hippopotamus.
0: And
9: the problem is that it's being described in the book of Job. Again, just like people, you know, in America have a particular cultural perspective on vultures. So with hippos today, you know, when we think of a hippo, we think of them, you know, ballet dancing with a tutu in Fantasia. It's a comical creature. But in real life, you know, they're not comical. They're gigantic. They're extraordinarily dangerous. And it's presented in the book of Job as something to humble Job. Right? Job is trying to understand why all these terrible things happen to him. And God is explaining, you know, who are you to expect to understand me? You know, where were you when I made the world? And he describes various phenomena from nature to humble him, one of which is the mighty behemoth.
0: Wow. Absolutely fascinating. And while they would have come up from the Nile, it would have seemed to me, no hippos in Israel today, right?
9: Right. Well, the whole landscape changed. It dried out a lot. You know, the land of Israel used to be much more more rivers and so on, much more trees. And it was all of that was gradually, you know, destroyed. And there was some natural drying out over the centuries. So it's a very different terrain today.
0: Yeah, exactly. All right. Now, the Leviathan, how is that translated?
9: So I think Leviathan, there's certainly in the context in the book of Job, it appears to be speaking about the whale. Somewhat poetic in its description, but it appears to be describing the whale. And whales, you know, there are still whales in the Mediterranean. In fact, I went to see one that had washed ashore a couple of years ago. And, you know, the most extraordinary creatures in the natural world.
0: Exactly. So would the word Leviathan in Job in Hebrew be the same word as whale in Jonah?
9: Well, in Jonah, it's described as a great fish.
0: Oh, that's true. That's true.
9: That could just be another way of describing a whale.
0: Ah, excellent. Now, I think this is you in the photo because it says the author with a fin whale that washed ashore near the Israeli city of Ashkelon. Tell me about this experience.
9: Yeah, that was incredible. You know, when I heard that it had been washed ashore, even though the location was somewhat secret, I made sure to get over there. It was amazing. I mean, it was just, you know, huge. And this was a small one. This one was only about 45 feet long. They get to be 100 feet long. But it was quite an astonishing sight.
0: So that would have to indicate, right, that there would be whales in the Mediterranean, correct?
9: Yeah. I mean, there's less so now because the Mediterranean is extremely polluted. But historically, there would have been a lot more.
0: Wow, that's amazing. All right, so let me, if I can, with the time that we have remaining, because, well, in fact, you're going to hear the music. Let me set this up and we'll talk about it when we get back. I told you the book is divided into two parts. The first part is all the history, the animals, the background, absolutely fascinating. But the second part, part two, is Israel, nature, and politics. And why this is so important, and you heard Dr. Shlifkin say this earlier, post-October 2023, we are really having to be good students of history and understand again that when the deed to the land was given to the Jewish people, God has not changed his mind, that there is archaeological evidence it belongs to the Jewish people, and there is biological, if I can, the zoological information that substantiates Israel as the Jewish state as well. We've got more to talk about. The book is fascinating. It's on my website called The Lions of Zion, Biblical Natural History and the Significance of Israel.
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0: Hi. Hi, this is Janet Parshall, and you're listening to AM 630 KCIS. The Lions of Zion, Biblical Natural History and the Significance of Israel. It is the brand new book by Rabbi Dr. Natan Shlifkin, who is the founder and director of the Biblical Museum of Natural History in Israel. And he joins us by phone from Israel. You write this in the book, which was fascinating. When I opened the Biblical Museum of Natural History 10 years ago, I didn't think it would have anything to do with politics. In fact, I wanted to be as far removed from politics as possible. The museum hosts Jews from across the full spectrum of society, right and left, from secular to ultra-Orthodox, including occasional tours in Yiddish. It hosts Christians, Druze, and Muslim Arabs, and entertains groups of all religious and non-religious persuasions from around the world. After all, what's political about animals? You ask the question, and then you go on to answer it. But a lot of people might be saying, okay, make the connection between the two. Why include this in the book, and what is political as it relates to the statehood of the nation of Israel?
9: Right. So this book, my idea to write it, even though the first part of the book is essentially the contents of the museum, mm-hmm. The trigger was after the October 7th attacks, which were obviously very deeply traumatic in many ways. But, aside from the physical, the military attacks upon Israel, there was also the ideological attacks in Israel heard from around the world. And those took the focus of claiming that Israel has no legitimacy because it's a European settler colonial state. And that's like the mantra, that's the paradigm in universities in the West. This idea that Israel has no legitimacy and the Jews have no right to be here, and it's just a European settler colonial state. And this is something that I realized where natural history, biblical natural history, has a role to play. Because the idea that this whole settler colonial paradigm, which in any case has tremendous problems. People are trying to use it to delegitimize the United States. It's problematic in many ways. Everyone came to land that originally other people controlled. It's not like the Native Americans, they took over land from each other all the time. But especially when you talk about the Jewish people coming to Israel, it's not as though we were coming to a foreign land. We came because we had to, because we were being absolutely massacred everywhere else, and we had nowhere else to go. But also, this wasn't just a random country. This is a country that we had this long-standing connection to, and that's what's seen in animals. In other words, archaeology is one thing. Archaeology shows that the Jewish people lived here thousands of years ago. But what natural history shows is that our culture was a culture of Israel, even when we were in Europe and other places, that the animals and plants that were part of Jewish culture were not the animals and plants of Europe. There were no lions in the shtetl. These were the animals and plants of the land of Israel.
0: Wow. So to that point, and again, my hummus, the only hummus I buy here in the States, is made by a company called Sabra, because I'll support the nation of Israel economically any way I can. But I had no idea that there was something called a Sabra cactus, which becomes very important in terms of symbolism. Talk to me about the Sabra cactus. Yeah.
9: So that's a funny one, because Sabra is a modern term for Israelis, very much a modern term, and one that Israelis embrace. It was originally a derogatory term, because Sabra, it's a very, prickly cactus, but it has a fruit that's sweet, so Israelis embraced it, prickly on the outside, sweet in the middle, sweet inside. But then the Palestinians accused Israelis of doing cultural appropriation, because they said that the Sabra is really the symbol of Palestinian cultural identity. What they use as fencing around their villages. It's a food they use in cuisine. And they accused Israel of doing cultural appropriation. But when I was researching the animals and plants that are used, that are part of cultural identity for many cultures around the world, I discovered something very interesting. The Sabra cactus is actually known in America as the prickly pear. And it's an American plant. It's actually in the coat of arms for Mexico. It's found across the southwestern U.S., and it was only brought to the land of Israel when it was called Palestine about 150 years ago. And this is something which, people who write about Palestinian culture are claiming shows the timeless connection of the Palestinian people to the land of Israel. Well, it's not a timeless connection if it's only been here for about 150 years.
0: Exactly. So again, these help to connect the dots, which I think is so important. Again, let me thank you for the way you put so many visuals to make your point in the book, including one that was particularly disturbing to me. It was a coloring book, and it's a South African children's coloring book that was published in solidarity with Palestinians called, you guessed it, From the River to the Sea, a coloring book. And on the cover of the book, just loaded with symbols, there's the dome, there's the cactus, there's the watermelon, which I learned reading your book. There's a gravity allegedly to the watermelon because it's supposed to be the flags, the colors of the flag of Palestine. Talk to me about this.
9: Right. So this, you know, looks like an innocent children's coloring book, but you look into it and they're all, it's proclaiming various people as martyrs, and what they were terrorists. And it's presenting these martyrs as terrorists. You know, you can color in the picture. And the these people presented as heroes for coloring in are surrounded by various animals and plants, which are said to be those that symbolize, you know, Palestinian culture. What I found very interesting is that, you know, after analyzing all the animals and plants that are part of Jewish culture, which have, you know, all kinds of different significance, as we mentioned, the lion is royalty and so on, and the leopard is boldness, and the gazelle is swiftness. But all these animals and plants that represent Palestinian culture, I discovered something very interesting about them. They are all things which are either not specific to Palestinians and are just part of general Middle Eastern Arab culture, or if they are specific to Palestinians, it's something that's very recent and which its only significance is to do with fighting against Israel. And that does not bode well for peace.
0: No.
9: Every aspect of your symbolism is just about fighting. And and very often including libels, like the, I know, have we got time to speak about the sunbird?
0: Yes.
9: The Palestine sunbird, which was picked as the national bird of the Palestinian people, the reason being that it's a symbol of their success in overcoming this campaign to erase its name. They talk about how there was a Jewish campaign to erase the Palestinian name of the Palestine sunbird, but they kept its name and took it as their symbol. And the whole thing just never happened. It's just completely fabricated. There was never any campaign to change the name of this bird. It just didn't exist.
0: Just amazing. And you know, you tell me in the book also, in this coloring book, the book describes suicide bombers as heroes, praises both intifadas as fights for justice and freedom that children should learn from. It's a stark reminder, is it not, Rabbi, that children have to be taught to hate, that it doesn't come naturally. The book is fabulous. First of all, again, just any aspect of Israel I find fascinating, to be able to read about animals in the Bible and then to know where they are currently in their state in Israel, the symbols of those animals, what it means. But then the second part, which is even now you've got the animals that are cementing the deed to the land to the Jewish people, whether it's the cactus or whether it happens to be the plants that are growing there. Absolutely fascinating and timely book, Rabbi. Thank you. A fascinating book. Thank you for a fascinating conversation. We'll see you next time, friends.
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1: USA Radio News, I'm Anthony Lucero. The attorney for a woman suing Cornell University over its handling of her 2024 rape allegation says she and her family are receiving death threats. Lawyer Thomas Jufra says the caller named family members.
21: To be honest, man, I'm probably just going to, like, come up to your house and, like, shoot again, like, etc., bro. Different people in your family out on the camera. And you just sit there and be quiet. I'd be quiet, too.
1: Attorneys for some of the accused men are also reporting their clients have received death threats. Hurricane Isaias is strengthening as it heads towards the northern Gulf Coast, with landfall expected late tomorrow or early Saturday. Mandatory evacuations are underway in parts of Florida and Alabama. Forecasters warn of dangerous storm surge, hurricane-force winds, and heavy rain that could cause flash flooding. At the closing bell, the Dow climbed 52 points, S&P 500 dropped 36, NASDAQ tumbled 345. 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
24: The Trump administration is suspending Microsoft from a program to apply for green cards for workers who come to the U.S. to live and work using H-1B visas, accusing the company of fraud. Vice President J.D. Vance said today, if you do the math, for every worker that Microsoft laid off,